0: because God has brought me through another week. It was not an easy week, but God has brought me through it. Glory to God. Glory to God. So I want to invite each one of you, and I'm going to ask that this morning we do something a little bit different, because I don't feel like it's a preach per se, but I feel like we need to have some meaty discussion this morning. And I want us to have some meaty discussion about wisdom. Amen? I want us to talk about wisdom, because Pastor's already said it. The summer is over. Come next week, we won't be able to wear white anymore. That's what the fashionistas say. We won't be able to wear white anymore. And Labor Day will be here, and that will be a sign that summer is over. And not only that, our babies are going back to school. Yes. And so they need wisdom. They need wisdom. We need wisdom. And yes, it is the most wonderful time of the year. Hallelujah. Hallelujah. So I want to talk this morning, like I said, about wisdom. And I want to talk from this subject, making wisdom my friend. Making wisdom my friend. Proverbs 4, verse 5 through 7, it says, get wisdom, develop good judgment. Don't forget my words or turn away from them. Don't turn your back on wisdom, for she will protect you. Love her, and she will guard you. Getting wisdom is the wisest thing you can do. And whatever else you do, develop good judgment. And I just wanted to point out there that the Bible refers to wisdom as she. So I'm just saying. So... Alphabet letters, vowels, and consonant formed into words, sentences, paragraphs, and books, spoken, signed, whispered, written, and printed. From friendly advice to impassioned speeches, and from dusty volumes to daily posts online, messages are constantly sent and received, with each sender trying to impart knowledge and wisdom. Everybody's got an opinion. Everyone's got something to say. Everyone thinks that their words are relevant. And we, the church, need to take the very same stance. Amen? Yeah. Knowledge is good, but there is a vast difference between knowledge, which is having the facts, and wisdom, which is appropriately applying those facts to life. That's wisdom. We may amass knowledge, but without wisdom, our knowledge is useless. Would you agree? We need to learn how to live out the Word of God. We need to learn how to live out what we know. So what do we know? And what is it that we want to tell our young people as they go back, as they prepare to go back to school? And not only as they prepare to go back to school, but as they walk through this thing called life. What are some of the things that we can tell them? And I want somebody to just shout out your answer. What are some of the things that we can tell our young people as they go? Because the world is going to tell them their stuff. The world is going to tell them their stuff. But what are we as the church, as the body of Christ, what are we going to tell our, somebody, anybody? One thing. That they are fearfully and wonderfully made. Amen. They're fearfully and wonderfully made. Anybody else?
1: Remember what the Bible says about every challenge.
0: Yes.
1: Every decision you have to make.
0: Every decision, yeah. And that's called wisdom. That's what we're talking about this morning. The book of Proverbs teaches us practical insight and guidelines for life. The word proverb comes from a Hebrew word that means to rule or to govern. And it tells us how we should govern our lives. It covers a wide range of topics, including youth and discipline, family life, self-control, and resisting temptation. It covers business matters, words, and this mighty little member that's right between our teeth and our lips called the tongue. Knowing God, marriage, and of course, wisdom. So we know that Solomon predominantly wrote the book of Proverbs. But Solomon is David's son. And when David died, Solomon became king. And in his prayer to God, he didn't ask for riches. Right. Even though God said he would give him whatever he wanted. So let's look at 1 Kings, the third chapter. The third chapter, and I'm going to begin reading at the fifth verse. 1 Kings, the third chapter, beginning at the fifth verse. That night, the Lord appeared to Solomon in a dream, and God said, "What do you want?" And I remember, this is an aside, but I remember some years back, I was going through, and my son asked me a simple question. He said, "Ma, what do you want?" And the question slapped me in the face because I was belly aching to God, and I was wah, and I was whoa, but I couldn't articulate what it was that I wanted. What do you want? And how lovely is it to have the great I am say to you, "What do you want?" That's like God is signing the bottom of a check and handing it to you. Who doesn't want that? Amen. Amen. So he says to Solomon, he says, "What do you want? Ask and I will give it to you." Solomon replied, "You showed great and faithful love that we were just, Elder Brandon was just singing about, that faithfulness. Faithful love to your servant, my father David, because he was honest and true and faithful to you. And you have continued to show this great and faithful love to him today by giving him a son to sit on his throne." And that's what God had promised David. As long as your life and the lives of your offspring line up with my word, someone from your lineage will sit on the throne. And don't we see that? Jesus, who came through the line of David, the lineage of David, is seated on the throne. Amen? So he says, "Now, O Lord my God, you have made me king instead of my father David. But I am like a little child who doesn't know his way around. And here I am in the midst of your chosen people, a nation so great and numerous that they cannot be counted." I want to stop there just for a minute to remind our young people, if I had to say something to it, and I do, is that you are a royal priesthood. You are a chosen generation, and you're called forth by God to show his excellence. So our encouragement to you as you go through this thing called life, as some of you head back to college, as some of you begin your first year of college, remember that you are a chosen generation. And you are to use the wisdom that you've gained, that has been instilled into you since you've been here. Amen? Amen. A chosen generation, a royal priesthood. "And here I am in the midst of your own chosen people, a nation so great and numerous they cannot be counted. Give me an understanding heart, so that I can govern your people well and know the difference between right and wrong. For who by himself is able to govern this great people of yours?" Solomon is acknowledging, that he doesn't know and that he needs the help of Almighty God. That's when we're making wisdom our friend. The first thing that we need to do is acknowledge that we don't know everything and that we do need God's help. We do need to rely on him. They were singing this morning, I will make room for you. You can do whatever you want to do. And that's a surrendered life. You can do whatever you want to do, God, because your way is better. We can walk around this life and think that we know everything and we've got all the answers and we've got it figured out. But God's way is the best way. Good, better, best. We heard that, right? Amen. So the Lord was pleased that Solomon had asked for wisdom. So God replied, because you have asked for wisdom in governing my people with justice and have not asked for a long life or wealth or the death of your enemies like I probably would have, I will give you what you asked for. I will give you a wise and understanding heart such as no one else has had or ever will have. That is quite a gift. No one has ever had it before, and no one ever will have it. And I will also give you what you did not ask for, boom, riches and fame. No other king in all of the world will be compared to you for the rest of your life. And if you follow me and obey my decrees and my commands as your father David did, I will give you a long life. Is that not something that each one of us can come alongside and agree with? Amen. Solomon didn't ask for money. I'd have been saying, Lord, can you pay this bill? Lord, can you buy me that? Look, but Solomon didn't do that. Solomon knew that the challenge that was before him was a great challenge. And I'm here to tell you, saints of God, that anything God calls you to is already too big for you. It is already too big for you, so we need to understand and acknowledge. We need to run back to our great God, the Creator, and say, God, I can't do this by myself. I can't do this on my own. I can't work this marriage on my own. God, I don't know how to deal with these people at my job. I'm managing people at my job. I don't know how to do that, Lord. When I go back to school, Lord, there's going to be classes that are going to be challenging to me, and I need you. I need you. And so we just want to impart to our young people and to the not so young people that we need to make wisdom our friend. And when we make wisdom our friend, we will see that we will be able to get along a whole lot more. The topic, it's vital, it's essential, it's necessary. Hallelujah. I love that. I'll give you anything. The first thing that leapt out at me is that Solomon had favor. Solomon had favor. And favor with God is far greater than favor with man. Favor with God is far greater than favor with man. Notice Solomon's prayer, what he asked for in response to God, and we just read that. Solomon asked for wisdom, an understanding heart. That's what if we're talking about wisdom, if we're talking about making wisdom our friend, we need an understanding heart. Because sometimes we don't even realize it, even when we're coming through these doors, we don't know who we're seeing coming in. When people are coming in the door, you don't know what anybody is. Unless they tell you, you don't know what they're coming in the door with. You don't know what they're dealing with. You don't know what's behind the scenes. You don't know what's going on in their lives. And they just making it here to get some strength, to be encouraged, to be built up, to be blessed and loved on. They're just coming in. We're just coming in the door. Not they, we are just coming in the door trying to get to God and trying to get to God's people. When we get to God's people, we will find the encouragement that we need. When we get to God's people, we should find the encouragement. We should be built up. We should be able to go another week. Once we leave here, we should be able to make it another week. We should be able to make connections with someone who, give me your telephone number. I just want to call you during the week. I just want to touch base with you. I just want to know how you're doing, how you're feeling, how things are working out for you. That's what we're supposed to do. And understand it's not always about what I can get when I come in. I need to be able to give something. If I've got anything, then I need to be able to share something with somebody. I need to be able to share a word of encouragement. I need to be able to say, come on, baby, you can make it. It's going to be all right. That's important. That's important. In order to lead well and to make right decisions, when I look for definitions of wisdom, I found a few, but I'd like to hear from you. What are some of your, what would you say are some definitions, your definition of wisdom? Just throw some out. Experience, that's good. She said experience.
2: Understanding.
0: Man, that's good. I like these people. What else?
2: Well, the Bible said that Christ is our wisdom.
0: Come on.
2: It also says that he's truth, so I kind of feel like wisdom is also
0: yes.
2: Truth from God.
0: Yes. Yes. He's our God is wisdom. That's New Testament. The Old Testament is talking about wisdom. The New Testament is talking about the wisdom. Wisdom is Jesus Christ come in the flesh. That's great. That's good. That's something to hold on to. So some of the, anyone else? Yes. Yes. Yes. Yes, sir. Yes. Yes. Come on.
1: And then it says, in waging war, we need many advisors.
0: Uh-huh.
1: So, you know, wisdom is found in the council of men. Ah. The Bible says that iron sharpens iron.
0: Yeah.
1: So one man sharpens another.
0: Yes. Yeah.
1: That we've gone through. The Bible says gray hair is a sign of wisdom. But what it's really saying is
0: I must be real smart.
1: Living a life and going through things.
0: Yeah.
1: To learn. Okay?
0: Yes.
1: No hair is a sign of real wisdom.
0: You're a smart man. Yes, sir, Pastor Tony.
3: Wisdom is listening to your wise counsel.
0: Amen. That sounds like a man that has to go home. No. Yes. Ooh, yeah. Wisdom is a combination of patience and understanding. Amen. Amen. All of the answers are absolutely correct. All of the answers are great, and all of the answers are what I'm going to take and I'm going to run with and stick it in my wallet for when I need to exercise wisdom. You wanted to say something?
1: Yeah. The other thing the Bible says is study to show yourself approved.
0: Yes, sir.
1: As a workman who doesn't need to be ashamed.
0: Yes, sir.
1: The greatest wisdom is the word of God.
0: Come on.
1: All the wisdom that can even supersede that.
0: Mm-hmm.
1: And
0: God.
1: Godliness
0: that's right.
1: Is in the word of God.
0: That's right. Everything.
1: So all that you need, this is
0: Yes.
1: And if you apply this to your life, these principles,
0: mm-hmm.
1: and there's so many of them, they're countless, that you will gain wisdom.
0: Right. Amen. Amen. One of the other words that I found, and thank you all, those are some great answers and great encouragement for me. I pray that it's encouragement for our young people as well. One of the other words that I found for wisdom was discernment, which is the ability to judge well. Sometimes we run up on friends that aren't necessarily good friends for us. And we certainly need our young people, we need a spirit of discernment. We need the ability to be able to judge well. Thoughts? Comments?
3: I think they say something that is word. Why is it?
0: Mm-hmm.
3: So
0: amen.
3: Obedience to the word of God makes you wise.
0: Come on, sir. Amen. The obedience to the word of God makes you wise. So don't go off to college. Don't go to high school. Don't go wherever without your word.
3: Amen.
0: We need the word. Jesus was able to withstand the devil when Holy Spirit led him into the wilderness. All Jesus used was the word. He used the word. And if Jesus needs the word, if Jesus needed to use the word, how much more than do we? This world? How much more of the word do we need? Amen. So another word that I found was perception. Perception, and the definition says the ability to see, hear, or become aware of something through the senses, through our five senses. You know, when you're in a position and you're somewhere and it's not that kosher and the hair kind of stands up on the back of your neck. Those are your senses that are kicking in. Your senses, I'm sorry, that said, warning, warning, warning, Will Robinson. Danger, danger, danger. Those, I know, I'm dating myself. Look, I'm dating myself, but that's all right. Dominique would say, somebody needs to. So. Yeah. Danger. The hair stands up on the back of your neck and you know that it's not a kosher place and you know that you need to get up and out. Amen?
3: Amen.
0: The ability to see, hear, or become aware of something through the senses. Our senses, our eyes, we see something and now the slogan is, if you see something, say something. You know, or like I say, or you get a sense that something is not, and you hear something that's not right. God gave us these senses, our five senses, for a reason. That the wisdom in that is to use the five senses that he gave us. If you see danger coming down the street, you cross the street and you go to the other side. If you hear something that somebody's saying and you know it's not right, you know it's not kosher, especially if it's some kind of crazy plot, you get away from it. You get to safety, right? Amen. Intelligence. The ability to acquire and apply knowledge and skills. And last, here's one more. Common sense. I'm just going to let that linger. Sometimes common sense ain't so common.
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10: 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Again, that is area code 617-442-5826. The Church of Christ in Roxbury is

Bible-believing church, where we speak where the Bible speaks and is silent where the Bible is silent. We call Bible things by Bible names and do Bible things in Bible ways. We are a friendly, Christ-centered, Bible-believing church made up of good people trying to do good things for the Lord. The Church of Christ in Roxbury is a Bible-believing church. It is a church where God is glorified, the souls of people are edified, His word is magnified, and the truth is sanctified. We extend to you the invitation to attend one or all of our congregational services. Our Sunday morning Bible classes for all ages begins at 9:30 a.m. Our Sunday morning worship begins at 10:30 a.m. We also sponsor a Wednesday night Bible class for all ages, and that begins at 6:30. Our mailing address is Let the Bible Speak, 81 Walnut Avenue, Roxbury, Massachusetts. And so, after our next hymn, we encourage you to take another spiritual journey down those enlightened paths of God's inspired word, which leads the souls of men to eternal salvation.

0: soul right. Cause he may come tonight. So you better get ready. Come on.
1: God, Jesus, make everything all right.
2: Once again, good evening to all, and we hope, trust, and pray that we find all of our listeners well. This evening we're going to talk on the subject of having the love of truth. So after this next selection, sit back and take in the message, having the love of truth.

Oh, isn't that true? Dr. Jesus, he makes everything all right because he is our Lord and Savior. And he spoke nothing but the truth. He lived the truth. He died for the truth. And the truth will be revealed. In 2 Thessalonians, the chapter 2, Paul wrote, beginning at verse 10, "And with all the deception of wickedness for those who perish, because they did not receive the love of the truth so as to be saved. And for this reason, God will send upon them a deluding influence so that they might believe what is false, in order that they all may be judged who did not believe the truth, but took pleasure in wickedness." The message this evening is having the love of truth. It usually is dangerous to make sweeping generalizations. We tread on tenuous ground, for instance, in making careless use of such terms as every and always and never. There are exceptions to most rules, and as Solomon informed us, more hope is reserved for fools than for those hasty in their speech. Proverbs 29, verse 20. You see, many have made bold pronouncements that they believe at the time to be all-encompassing, only to later reverse their course completely, much to their embarrassment. An inspired generalization, however, is a different matter. When the Apostle Paul declared that all spiritual blessings are found in Christ in Ephesians 1, 3, he admitted of no exceptions. Thus, whether we speak of redemption, grace, or salvation, there is no other sphere wherein forgiveness may be found. On the other side of the ledger, my friends, the New Testament contains a generalization concerning every soul that finally is lost. Imagine it, humanity in the aggregate, standing before the great judgment throne of God, with the entirety of the condemned having one awful thing in common. What is this dreadful trait, you may ask? Is it not the abject denial of God's existence? For many of the lost will have at one time believed, nor is it mass indulgence in any carnal sin per se, while those who engage in the works of the flesh will be refused entrance into the eternal kingdom. It is conceivable that many of the condemned will never have committed, say, adultery. The same could be said for drunkenness, idolatry, and homosexuality. Each will endanger a soul if not repented of, but none can be applied to the lost as a whole. The common denominator in the sad fate of the condemned is more fundamental, more invasive. Like leaven, it permeates the whole of their lives, informing directly or indirectly every decision they made, ultimately contributing to their demise. It was the fountain from which specific sins sprang, and it was this: they received not the love of truth that they might be saved. You see, there are important implications in this statement of Paul and the Thessalonians. Since the scripture enjoined a love for truth, it should be evident that truth does exist. Though some would argue otherwise, none who do so are consistent, nor are they willing to put their theory into practice. If truth is to be loved, it's also to be known. It reminds me of the conversation I once had with a gentleman who argued that it is possible to really know anything. We are confined, he said, to mere probability. We cannot be certain, therefore, that Jesus Christ is the Son of God. We may entertain and even cherish this belief, but for all we know, the Savior may have been an imposter, and our entire belief system, consequently, is founded upon a lie. Well, I venture to say this mistaken notion, a subtle form of agnosticism more widely held than many can imagine, it is not difficult to refute. Those who deny the possibility of knowledge should be asked one question: do you know that?
an affirmative response negates the very claim that they are making. On the other hand, a negative answer grants the possibility of knowing. We need not to be so technical. John 8:32 suffices for those who love the Lord. It says, and you shall know the truth, and the truth shall set you free. You see, abstract concepts, by their very nature, are very difficult to define. Who can easily craft a suitable definition for such lofty themes as love and beauty and hope? God, who designed the human mind, is well aware of its capabilities as well as its limitations. Thus, in order for his children to better understand intangible ideas, he often clothes them in human garb. As it is often said, we know them when we see them. Take, for instance, in the 11th chapter of Hebrews, we find that many are testifying to the faith. It is though the Father says, do you want to see faith? Then look at Noah. He built the ark to the saving of his house. Consider Abraham. He left Ur of the Chaldees at my call, not knowing where he went. He offered up Isaac, the son of promise, at my command, trusting that I would raise him from the dead. This methodology is employed throughout the entire course of sacred literature, the Bible. Indeed, when we think of patience, what Bible character comes to mind? Is it not Job? There's a reason God teaches in this fashion. It works. The same principle applies to the concept of truth, with one significant difference. In bringing this virtue to the fullest light, God did not appeal to the examples of Moses or of Abraham or any other worthies of the faith. This honor was reserved exclusively for the Savior, Jesus Christ, Son of God. When truth was clothed in human form, it took the express image of Jesus Christ. And Jesus, who said, I am the way, the truth, and the life, in John 14:6, spoke nothing but the truth. If we want to see the perfect embodiment of truth, we need look no further than Jesus Christ. Apart from Christ, there is no saving knowledge. Additionally, since Jesus is the personification, to love truth is to obey him. In John 14 and verse 15, it says, if you love me, keep my commandments. There can be no genuine regard for truth in the absence of obedience. How sadly ironic that what liberal apologists call legalism is the Savior's definition of love. Little wonder that some are always learning and never able to arrive at the knowledge of truth. This is far from removing any emotional component to religion, reducing it to a heartless system of compliance. It simply is to channel our emotions in the right direction and give to them their proper expression. The fear of many sincere souls, namely that they do not feel enough love for God, is also relieved. As C.S. Lewis observed once, the Christian writer, Christian love, either towards God or towards man, is an affair of the will. If we are trying to do his will, we are obeying the commandment, thou shalt love the Lord thy God with all thy heart, mind, body, and soul. Thus, to grow in love, even emotional love for Christ, we first must educate man's intellect. And how may we do this and thereby cultivate a great love for the truth? Well, we need to appreciate what Jesus has done for us. We were all lost in sin, but it was his love that brought him to the cross. It was his love to die for us. It was his love to take on the sins of the world so that we may be redeemed. And that, my friends, is the truth. Jesus, the crown jewel of heaven, left the portals of glory and came to the earth as a babe. He lived a perfect life, and his death was the atoning sacrifice for our sins, for your sins,
for my sins. The blood he shed at Calvary purchased the church. And all those who obey him are added to his body. That's the truth of the redeemed. 40 days after his resurrection, he ascended back to heaven to rule and to reign at God's right hand. This most basic and briefest of synopsis generally is understood within the body of Christ today. But a sizable number, both within the church and other religious communities, are under the impression that after his return to heaven, the Lord regained all that he had with God before the world began. It's also believed that after the final judgment, the Savior will reign with the Father, equal in authority. Is this correct? You must ask the question. While the New Testament is clear that Christ is reigning now in 1 Corinthians chapter 15 and verse 25, and also will reign throughout eternity, Revelations chapter 3 and verse 20, it is equally plain that Jesus surrendered something when he assumed the form of a servant, Philippians chapter 2 verse 7, and was made unto like his brethren in Hebrews chapter 2 and verse 17. The Bible says in Philippians chapter 2, verse 6, because he did not count equality with God a thing to be grasped, he forever has identified himself with his creation, you and I. Thus, after the end comes, then shall the Son also himself be subject unto him that put all things under him, in 1 Corinthians chapter 15, verse 28. Though Christ will always remain deity, he has not relinquished his link to us, nor will he ever. He is our advocate. Even during his current reign, Paul speaks of him as the man, Christ Jesus, 1 Timothy 2, verse 5. Even a partial realization of the Savior's unfathomable sacrifice should cause rivers of devotion to spring from within our hearts, knowing who Christ is, why he came, how he lived, why he died, and his resurrection, all because of the truth, all because of love. When we come to better appreciate what the Savior has done and continues to accomplish for us, what can we do but to grow in our love for the truth? We need to realize what is at stake here. The quest for truth is not a matter of indifference or of good versus better. Its end is the difference between life and death, between heaven and hell. Until this is realized in the hearts of men, the issue will not be approached with the respect that it deserves. Who can argue that truth matters? And all efforts to find it or bring others to it are worthwhile. Jesus told the parable of the man who found one pearl of great price and sold all that he had to acquire it. In Matthew 13, and verses 45 through 46, our eternal destiny hinges on whose attitude we emulate. Is it the merchant of Matthew 13 or the young rich ruler in Matthew 18 who, facing a similar choice, went away sorrowful? Peter understood this. After multitudes had deserted the Savior Jesus Christ, Jesus asked the 12, "Will you also go away?" John 6, 67. And the apostle Peter answered, was immediate and decisive. "Lord, to whom shall we go? Thou hast words of eternal truth." John 6, verse 68. This must be our mindset. Give me the truth as it is in Jesus Christ, and nothing else will suffice or should suffice.
notice the emphasis Peter placed upon the very words of Christ, which will judge us in the last days. This precisely is why we must not lay down our arms in defending the inerrancy of the Bible. The Bible is right. The Bible is true. The Bible is God's gift to truth to man. If we abandon the truth, we abandon our hope for heaven. Not only must truth be known, it must be defended. Without developing an unhealthy craving for controversy, we must be willing to speak out on behalf of truth, even if we must stand alone. It takes a certain amount of backbone to say in the face of opposition, I do not believe that you are correct when you dispute the Bible, when you argue with the truth, when you don't believe in Jesus Christ as the Son of God. We must abide in love for truth. Especially is this true when prominent men of institution and organizations and government are involved. Although we esteem them many times, we must understand they are mere men. And if they go contrary to the word of God, we must stand and show them in love where they are wrong. If the desire is to please men, eclipses our desire to please God, we should deeply look into our own hearts to see if indeed we love the truth. At the end of the day, our interest in most subjects is directly proportional to what we have invested in them. Those who have devoted but little to the cause of truth typically share Pilate's enthusiasm for the matter. In John 18:38, when Jesus explained that he was the truth and was telling the truth, Pilate said, "What is truth?" As if truth did not exist. Tragically, many, many members will fall within this category. But for those who give themselves wholly to its pursuit and are seeking to weave it into the very fabric of their being, nothing, nothing on this world, in this earth, is more thrilling than truth. And Jesus is the truth. My friends, have a love for the truth, and may this truth set you free. I pray that as a result of this gospel message, your hearts have been receptive and your spirits have been truly lifted as we have let the Bible speak its truths in love. Remember, friends, the Bible is explicit in what you must do to be saved. You must hear the word, Romans 10:17. You must believe, have faith in him, Hebrews 11:6. You must also repent of your sins, Luke 13:3. You must confess with the mouth that Jesus is the Son of God, Romans 10:9-10. And you must be baptized, buried in water, baptism. This is not the anointing of oil, the sprinkling of water. This is truly an immersion in water. Romans 6:1-6, Acts 2:38. And you must continue in the faith. Colossians 1:12-23. 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Until next time, my friends, stay faithful, stay grateful, and please stay prayerful. May God bless you, and may he bless you real good. Good night. God bless. He will be your water, and I know he will be your bread. He said, whenever you, whenever.

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5: In 1862, Abraham Lincoln signed the Morrill Act, helping states create colleges focused on agriculture, mechanics, science, and practical education. The principle was not centralized control, it was opportunity. Lincoln's Morrill Act reminds us that America can support education without surrendering education to Washington. Why did it matter? Because a free nation needs citizens equipped to work, build, steward, and govern themselves. Scripture gives work a sacred weight. In Genesis, God placed man in the garden to work it and to keep it. Proverbs honors the one who works his land. Paul warns against idleness and calls believers to earn their bread. Why does that still matter today? Because education should form capable people under God, not dependent subjects under bureaucracy.
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8: This business saying I was going to expose. Race is not where the line is drawn. It's God's side and the other side. It's up for all of them. It don't matter if you...

0: life I chose. Well, good morning. Yes, indeed, a good Saturday morning to each and every one of you here listening to us on WEZE AM 590. The Word here in Boston on this beautiful Saturday morning, July the 25th, and welcome in to another edition of the Amazing Grace Sports Network right here. Yes, indeed, AM 590, WEZE The Word. Kevin Chrism with you here, your host today alongside two greats, two friends of the show. And, well, it's great to have them as always, particularly when the Red Sox are playing better baseball, too. Patrick Shalvey and Danny Sullivan with me here this morning. Gentlemen, good morning. Thanks for being here.
1: I promise we're here, too.
0: There we go.
1: Even though you can't see us, we are here.
0: Well, if listening on the radio, nobody can see us. That's all right. Doesn't matter. It's all good. It's all good here. We blame it to our friends with technology, who we despise very much so. So, anyway, want to thank everybody for joining us. You, as you can hear, and well, you can't see, Clay and Craig Morris are off this week, and so the architects of the show are not here. So they left it to us, and well-deserved
1: time off.
0: We'll see how the show goes without them, but honored to be here on a beautiful weekend in and around the Boston area where we're listening to us today. Of course, we broadcast the show on the radio, AM 590, of course, stream online as well, WEZERadio.com. You can also make sure to download that and download our WEZE app as well, and take us on the go wherever you are across the country and around the world here each and every Saturday morning on WEZE. Well, gentlemen, we have certainly a lot to get to here, particularly with the Boston Red Sox and coming off a 15-game winning streak that was unfortunately snapped at the hands of the Baltimore Orioles on Wednesday night. And what an incredible run. We'll unpack all that as the Red Sox make their way through this month of July and heading towards a trade deadline, and they have put themselves back in contention right now, sitting at, no, not the third wild card, but Mr. Patrick Shalvey, they're at the second wild card. So they have made it to the second wild card thanks to a couple of games that the Cleveland Guardians have dropped as of late. And so the Red Sox find themselves in the second wild card and would be, if the season ended today, a rematch against the New York Yankees and at Yankee Stadium, what we saw in last year's wild card round. We certainly know what happened in that series, and we hopefully wouldn't repeat it. So still a long way to go here in this 2026 MLB season. And, of course, some news in the NBA that we will get to. LeBron James has made his decision, and no, he will not be staying on the West Coast to play with the Golden State Warriors, staying in L.A. to play with the L.A. Clippers, go back to Miami, go up to Minnesota, or go back home to the Cleveland Cavaliers. No, he'll stay a little bit closer to the Boston Celtics, at least in the division, and reunite with our old friend Jaylen Brown, Joel Embiid, and the whole crew there of the Philadelphia 76ers, coming out the other day and signing a two-year deal with them. We'll unpack all that. And who is to blame for that decision? And I think the Celtics and part of Brad Stevens do deserve some form of blame with that. So that and more on this edition of the Amazing Grace Sports Network. But before we do that, we always begin our show with an opening prayer, and I'll turn to Mr. Patrick Shalvey now for that prayer. Patrick, good morning.
1: Let's do it. Good morning, Kevin. Good morning, Danny. Good morning. It's our debut together. It's great to be with you.
2: Yeah, first time.
1: Yes, indeed. May the favor of the Lord our God rest on us. Establish the work of our hands for us. Yes, establish the work of our hands. That's Psalm 90, verse 17. Dear Father in heaven, creator of what is good, beautiful, and full of joy, so that all may work in harmony with you, we thank you for all the good that comes to us. May we be your children, joined together to serve you. May our life bring joy to others, and may we do good without ceasing through your great, strong love, which moves us, strengthens us, and helps us every day, however hard life may be. May your name be praised throughout the world. May your kingdom come and your will be done on earth as in heaven. Amen.
0: Amen.
2: Amen.
0: Thank you, Patrick. Appreciate that.
1: And my pleasure.
0: It's unfortunate that your debut, we can't see both of you there, but that's all right. I always like it when I'm off camera.
2: I've been told my entire life I have a face for radio.
0: We all do.
2: So
0: that's why we're
2: really
0: here.
2: It's all working out.
0: That's why we're here. So I had to fight Clay tooth and nail when he wanted to put me on camera. And he won that battle, but now it's just me behind the camera today, but that's all right. Patrick, thank you for that opening prayer. Why don't we transition now to our Today in History, our three questions, as we have a lot to get to here on this July the 25th edition of the Amazing Grace Sports Network. I believe we have three baseball questions here today, so we will do that right now.
3: Today in history.
0: Who wants to start? Any takers?
2: You want the first one?
1: Sure, Patrick, I'll take the first one. Let's keep it going. On July 25th, 1918, this day in 1918, the Chicago White Sox stunned the Boston Red Sox 4-2, defeating them at the Palace of Baseball, known as Comiskey Park, in front of a miserly crowd of 2,000 Chicago fans. I miss when more stadiums were, you know, organically named and not named after ads, you know, Rate Field these days. Better than Guaranteed Rate Field, though. I'm glad they shortened it. Anyway, Babe Ruth, who was still doing double duty as a pitcher, he would start 20 games that year, and as a fielder, went 1-for-4 with a single. Though the Red Sox would rebound from this defeat and go on to win the pennant and, of course, the World Series that year, this was a formidable White Sox team with shoeless Joe Jackson. The team would go on to the World Series the very next year in 1919. That was also the year of the White Sox-Black Sox scandal that resulted in 8 of the players being banished from baseball for life. Our question is, there was a White Sox player not banned who would go on to become the general manager of the Red Sox. Who was that general manager?
0: I do believe we have a photo of shoeless Joe Jackson.
1: Let's see it.
0: If I can get that up here. Second, it's not easy doing this by yourself.
1: No, it's not.
0: Here he's on the screen. There, the shoeless Joe Jackson, and an interesting character back in the day, back in the 1918 Chicago White Sox era. From 1918, and who has the answer to that question? Of course, your number for your calls as well, 617-691-2590, of course, as we say that for any and all answers to these questions. From 1918 to 1941, on a hot July the 25th afternoon at Fenway Park in 1941, legendary Lefty Grove recorded his 300th and his final win of his career. Lefty Grove was attempting for the third time to earn his 300th career victory, though he had lost his two previous outings. It was on July the 11th the Tigers shut out the Red Sox 2-0. And on July 18th, the White Sox, the aforementioned Chicago White Sox, scored the winning run on a 10th-inning misjudged fly ball to beat the Red Sox 4-3. Both were complete game efforts. In this game, Ted Williams, who was batting .397 to begin the day, would hit a home run, and veteran, of course, Jimmy Fox would hit a triple en route to a 10-6 victory over the then Cleveland Indians. Grove called the contest, quote, the toughest game I ever sweated through, having dropped 8.5 pounds in the sweltering 90-degree temperature during the two-and-a-half-hour game. Two-and-a-half-hour game. MLB would love to have that. No pitch clock, no challenges, no ABS challenges.
2: That's crazy back in the day.
1: Yeah.
0: After the game, the baseball's newest 300-game winner received a police escort off the field when fans mobbed Fenway Park. Our question, what was Lefty Grove's final record? There's a photo of Lefty there back in 1941, one of the great Red Sox legends, and 300-game winner. What a way to go out, huh? You get your 300th career win and say, thanks, great career, go out on top. That's the way to do it. Not a lot of players in the MLB or any sport tend to go out on top, but Lefty Grove was one of them that did that. So,
2: can't think of too many.
0: No, not too many. Some of them try to stretch it. They try to get more, and they can't get there, but that's all right.
2: Aaron Rodgers.
0: Still at it. Danny with the last question.
2: On July 25th, 1986, the Boston Red Sox snapped a 4-game losing streak as Roger Clemens fired a two-hitter against the California Angels in a 7-1 win before a crowd of 50,688 at Anaheim Stadium. The Red Sox were in first place thanks in part to Clemens' outstanding season. He started the game with a 16-2 record and a 2.59 ERA. Earlier that season, Clemens set a major league record by striking out 20 Seattle batters in a 9-inning game. The Red Sox, powered by Jim Rice, Don Baylor, Dwight Evans, and Wade Boggs, who would lead the MLB in batting average that year, would go on to the World Series, where, of course, they would lose to Mookie Wilson and the New York Mets. Our question is, how many games did Roger Clemens win that year?
0: Rocket himself. And has he been on? NBC does Sunday Night Baseball now as opposed to ESPN. Yes. And he's been on as an analyst, and he just called the Red Sox game back when Sonny Gray almost threw a no-hitter against the Yankees.
2: He does a fantastic job whenever he's in the booth.
0: Yeah.
1: Yeah, he does.
0: Certainly does. So, the Rocket himself and great Red Sox career. Decided to go elsewhere, though, unfortunately. And don't look back fondly at that. But when he was with the Red Sox, he was great.
2: So, we don't keep the stars. We just develop them.
1: You're welcome, everybody else.
0: I don't know about current days, but...
1: Yes.
0: Anyway, those are our three questions. Again, the phone number for your calls and answers to those, 617-691-2590. Why don't we jump to a quick commercial break, say hello to some of our great sponsors, and then we'll jump into our Red Sox discussion and any and all topics you want to hear today on this July the 25th edition of the Amazing Grace Sports Network, right here on WEZE.
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0: Well, of course, I want to thank all our great sponsors of the Amazing Grace Sports Network right here on WEZE, and we'll hear from some of them more a little bit later on in the show. Karma, Dillon's, and of course, Philcomp, the Computer Center, right here on the show. 617-691-2590. Kevin Chrism alongside Mr. Patrick Shalvey and Mr. Danny Sullivan here on this July the 25th edition of our show, the final show here in the month of July. We can believe that, moving
1: that
0: all the way
1: crazy.
0: Through. And Clay and Craig Morris are off today and be back with us soon. And as Patrick said, they deserve a week off. The architects of the show, no question about it.
1: The camera's not happy they're not here. I'll
0: I
1: tell
0: think
1: you that.
0: So. The camera only responds to Craig Morris, literally. It's like one of those
2: whisperer.
0: Literally, it's like one of those dogs. Or, you know, certain dogs, like you go near and they don't like somebody. The camera only likes Craig. So that's
1: I guess his face is more than just made for radio.
0: I don't take it personally. But anyway, it's all good. We're having a good time here.
1: At least the camera doesn't shatter. You know, they say about mirrors shattering. Yeah. You know, yeah. At least it's not shattering. Yeah.
2: Things could
1: be worse.
2: Always be worse.
0: Things could be worse. Exactly right. We couldn't be on the air. That would be tough.
1: Oh, that'd be terrible.
0: But we're on the air, loud and clear, on the radio, on the stream, on the app, everywhere in between. No excuses for you not to listen, wherever you listen to us today. So, gentlemen, let's begin our talk of the Boston Red Sox here. The Red Sox obviously coming off a 15-game winning streak, tying the most winning streak in their franchise history. One win away from breaking that record, unfortunately. The Baltimore Orioles had something to say about that on Wednesday night. And, You could tell early on in that game that the Red Sox simply just didn't have it and that the streak was on their mind too much. Yep. The lineup was changed around. Eduardo Rivera did not pitch well. You know, Siegler made a blundering error at second, wild pitch to get a first run in that shouldn't even, the guy shouldn't even been on base. So tough to start. And when you start like that, it's really tough to come back from that. But hey, listen, it's a great winning streak. It has been the series, the first couple of games against Baltimore, of course, the series against Tampa Bay. And Red Sox picking up right where they left off on Friday night, last night, against the Toronto Blue Jays in a 6-4 win. A game that they were up 4-0 in and unfortunately blew the lead at the hands of Greg Weissert pitching last night. But they showed from what we haven't really seen in a little bit, and that is some fiery fireness to come back and win the game at the hands of both Romy Gonzalez and Anthony Siegler, the hero last night. And as we mentioned at the outset, second wild card right now sitting here on July the 25th at 53-49 with the trade deadline upon us. Who would have thought the Red Sox would be in this predicament right now?
1: No, 100%. I mean, count me in as at the top of that list of people who are surprised, as you guys well know. But that game against Baltimore, though, I think you kind of touched on a little bit, Kevin. I think that last game against Baltimore, I think they, I think the streak was in their head. They were very aggressive and not at the right opportunities, unfortunately, both running the bases and also defensively. And I think they cared so much about setting that record, which is, you know, glass half full sort of approach, I think is something encouraging to take away, that the team really cared that much and they played with that pride. But, you know, Baltimore came into the series hot, too. I mean, this is honestly, this is if you look at the records throughout history, this is the hottest two teams that have faced each other since the end of the 1800s. So I think it was unlikely that either team was going to sweep. The Red Sox did win the series, and you got to give them credit for that. Not easy to do, especially, you know, when they had the pressure of that record on them. But I think it did, unfortunately, get to them in that last game. But they responded last night, and they didn't go down after that.
0: Yeah.
1: And you look at guys like Siegler, who had been in a little bit of a rut lately and was, you know, people were kind of looking at it saying, well, is he coming back to life now? You know, is he maybe not the Hall of Famer that he's looked like these past couple of weeks? But he showed up big time last night and, you know, definitely showed up when it mattered most. And the Red Sox don't win that game last night without him. So some positives to take, I think, despite the winning streak coming to an end.
2: Absolutely. I think you're seeing everyone, you saw everyone really over the past couple of weeks hit their groove at the right time. And it looked like in that game against the Orioles, you saw everyone have an off day at the same time. I mean, especially in the second game of the day, people are tired. A lot can happen. But what's important now is kind of separating the season into three phases. You had the pre-middle of June that was the worst baseball team that's ever existed, incompetence, everyone needs to be fired or traded. And then you had the almost month-long stretch where you were the greatest baseball team of all time. Neither of those, I felt, were the true identity of this team. We needed that long win streak to negate how horrible the beginning of the season was. What's important moving forward is finding your identity, and I think they've found that a little bit in kind of a gritty team who is starting to play more small ball, move people over, and then wait until later in the game you do get the big hit from whether it's Contreras or Abreu or Rafaela or Durbin recently. But they have to find their identity, and I think it's going to be riding their pitching and getting a couple big hits in the later innings after playing smart baseball early in the game.
0: I think you're exactly right, Danny. And Clay and I, at the end of last season when the Red Sox lost to the Yankees in the wild card series, we talked a lot about the identity of this Red Sox team. Who is this Red Sox team? And who are the Red Sox going to be going forward? And I think they have begun to establish themselves as a team with a really good pitching rotation, with a cast of characters in the lineup who are contributing in more ways than one. You have a team that is playing well together. It's not one guy that's doing anything. You know, for most of the time, Contreras was a power guy. Abreu was nowhere to be found up until couple of games ago. Obviously, we've seen him break out as a result of coming out of the All-Star break, particularly against Tampa Bay. So, you know, you're starting to see guys contribute in more ways than one, and it really has been great to see. And I would also give great credit to somebody who we have continually bashed here in this program and who, you know, has found himself in a bulk relief role, and that's Brian Bello.
1: Yes.
0: Who is being paid by the Red Sox to be in the starting rotation and be a number two guy for this Boston Red Sox team obviously has not worked out this year. Went down to Worcester, figured some stuff out, hopefully some attitude adjustments as well. And he's pitched great so far when Chad Tracy's used him coming in the bullpen.
1: He's been great out of the bullpen, really, for most of the year, too. I don't think he should have ever been starting during that stretch that he did. I mean, he was so good out of the bullpen, and for whatever reason, I don't know if it was a mental thing or just an immaturity thing or who knows what, but he'd really struggled out of the rotation for basically the whole year. And he's looked good out of the bullpen, so I'm not sure why I do know why they've had injuries in the rotation and stuff, but I think this is the best role for him. Coming out of the bullpen, it humbled him a little bit. I think sending him down, as you mentioned, Kevin, humbled him, and I think keeping him in the bullpen is going to humble him. I think he's, unfortunately, the kind of guy that you can't give too much to.
0: Right.
1: Because he just, you know, who knows why? I mean, I'm not a psychology person, but clearly something's wrong with the makeup there.
2: I would completely agree. I think what people get too hung up on, and we saw Bayo himself get very hung up on it and getting a little bit pouty, is that if you can deliver 5 innings of scoreless or 1-run baseball, I don't care what innings they are.
1: Mm-hmm.
2: I don't care if it's 5-9, 2-6, 1-5. Just we need those innings. We need a guy who will eat those innings so we can avoid seeing someone like Greg Weissert on a more consistent basis, who I think needs to go. I think it's been proven to us time and time again that Weissert is not a reliable guy out of the bullpen. And I think where we might be lacking maybe 1-2 reliable guys out of the bullpen, having Bayo in a spot where instead of using 2 people, you can use Brian Bayo is incredibly valuable. And come playoff time, fingers crossed that we continue to play the way we are, that's something that's going to prove to be incredibly valuable again as bullpens become far more important in the postseason.
0: Yeah, you're absolutely right, and I certainly continue to say this, and I think you guys believe this as well. If the Red Sox do have the good fortune of making the playoffs in a wild card round, I'm not going to say the division is out of the conversation, but the way Tampa continues to play, it seems though they have real stranglehold on this American League East. And that being said, if they do end up in a wild card series, I would not want to be the Yankees. I would not want to be the Guardians. I wouldn't want to be maybe the Orioles sneak in, whoever else, you know, sneak into a wild card series here, however it shakes out, and have to face this Red Sox rotation. You know, right now we have a rotation that's set up with Toley and Sonny Gray, obviously, Sandoval, and you're going to be getting Ranger Suarez back. We kind of hoped Ranger Suarez was going to be able to pitch in that Baltimore Orioles series, and unfortunately developed an illness, I guess, and Chad Tracy said it was more of an illness than what the groin strain that put him on the injured list. And so we hope to see him back either in this Toronto series or going out to Sacramento to play the Athletics at the start of the week. So getting him back, Connelly early, we would hope and expect to be right behind him. And the big question mark, too, is, you know, Garrett Crochet. You know, and unfortunately, there doesn't seem to be a real timeline of when Garrett Crochet is going to be coming back. And here we sit on July 25th, but a timeline. You know, we got about 2 months to go until the end of the regular season here. You know, do we want to wait here and get him completely healthy and have him come back, or we'll be able to pitch at all, I think is the real question mark.
1: Even when he starts throwing again, he's still got to ramp up, too. He's got to go through like a 6-week spring training type ramp
0: exactly
1: up.
0: Exactly right.
1: So, yeah, I don't see him. I think he's out of the question. It'd be nice to, you know, we hope we can get him back, but I just don't think, if you're relying on Garrett Crochet, I don't think you're in a very good position. So I hope we're not in a spot where we are relying on him. Danny and I talked a little bit about this off air. I have concerns about Sonny Gray. I don't think he's going to maintain this level throughout the full season. This is kind of an outlier of a season. He's been great this year, but he hasn't had a season like this in quite some time. And he's pitched great, and I have a hard time believing that he's going to be able to keep this up through August and certainly into September. He's 36 years old. He's older than ever. He's not thrown a ton of innings. I think he's a little over 100, right, at this
2: point?
1: He's
2: got 101 right now.
1: Yeah. So, I don't know. I just hope, you know, we get Suarez back soon, early back soon, and I hope these guys pick up right where they left off, because I do have concerns about Sonny Gray. And I hope, like I said, I hope we don't get in a spot towards the end of the season where we're like, oh, man, we need Crochet back right now, because if we are, I don't think that's a great spot to be.
0: Well, 12-1 with a 2.48 ERA, I mean, I hear what you're saying, but he's showing no signs of that so far.
1: No.
0: Let's hope that doesn't happen going forward. Mm-hmm. Why don't we head to the phones, talk to Wayne, is online. Wayne, good morning. Welcome on in.
1: Morning, Wayne.
2: Good morning.
5: Gentlemen, good morning. I'm going to take the blame for Wednesday night's loss. Clay convinced me about their win streak. I turned into the game, and then we lost the win streak. So that's on me.
0: Well, it's all right, Wayne. Elite, were you at the game? I blame more people that went to the game and jumped in the bandwagon.
5: I watched it from home.
0: Yeah.
5: From home.
0: Well,
1: working from home, I like it.
5: So should the 76ers be planning a parade route right now, or is it too early?
0: They can plan a parade route to the local senior center, maybe, but otherwise, I don't know. I mean, Wayne, we have seen this time and time again these super teams that have been assembled that have not done anything. And it remains to be seen how, you know, LeBron James and Jaylen Brown, they like each other a lot. But we've seen this before with LeBron. LeBron has wanted to go play with players that he really likes. Then it turns out he doesn't end up liking them because, you know, they try to be their own man and not fall into his shadow. So I don't know. I wouldn't. I

0: 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You don't need a building. 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You just need to turn your heart to Air One.
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2: Been a lightning force for people to come here to Boston and join with him and play with him. I totally agree with that. But now I think for them to get talent around here, they're going to have to spend some money again. So I don't know where the fault lies.
3: Listen, before they traded Jaylen Brown, the Celtics signed Mitchell Robinson. And when they signed Mitchell Robinson, before we talked about Jaylen Brown, the big need of the Celtics was getting a big man. And for Brad Stevens to go and sign Mitchell Robinson, that was a great deal. And then the whole conundrum happened with Brown. Now we bring in Paul George. We signed Mike Conley. Paul George is 36 years old. Mike Conley is 38 years old. We're coming off an injury-riddled season, obviously, with Tatum. You have Robinson. You have Pritchard. You have White. Where does this team lie now in the Eastern Conference? In terms of signing somebody or trading for somebody, well, Brad Stevens really hasn't seemed like he wants to go do that in a major way.
2: And can Tatum carry the team like Jaylen Brown was carrying the team?
3: We'll see.
2: So now that's...
4: Yeah, you got some question marks with, obviously, his recent injury history. It's kind of funny. I feel like Jaylen Brown is the most healthy, young guy on both of these teams right now. I mean, LeBron is old and clearly doesn't have a ton left. Paul, if you look at the Celtics, Paul George and Jason Tatum both have had injury issues. And Embiid's had recent injury issues in Philly. So Jaylen Brown is really the one guy, I feel like, between both of these teams that you can really rely on at this point. I think he's the elephant in the room, and not a guy that you want headed over to Philly, I'll say that.
5: Yeah, I think they've built an excellent team over there, but I think something people are forgetting is you're really going to have four guys trying to establish themselves as the guy in that starting lineup between... Maxey is a young and up-and-coming star. You have Jaylen Brown now, whose main purpose of wanting to leave the Celtics was to be the number one option.
4: Yeah.
5: You have Joel Embiid, who, I mean, people forget, on top of maybe the struggles with fit, Embiid's probably going to play 30 games this year. And then you have LeBron, who this is his final chapter. I mean, he made a big media thing out of the whole thing. He's not going there to be a role player. LeBron's going to want the ball. He's going to want to try to make things happen in his run for a final championship. So I think when you put that many people who are the best with the ball in their hands, it's going to be difficult.
2: And let's not forget Edgecombe as well, too, because...
5: Yep. I knew I was forgetting someone that was killing me.
2: So, yeah, let's not forget that... It's a great problem for them to have if they can work it out. And I think Jaylen Brown has the maturity to realize that, you know, he doesn't have to be the driver on the bus. He can be a passenger, but I think he's motivated. I believe they're going to get some really great series out of this upcoming season. I don't want the summer to end just yet. I know the football is going to be tossing around, but I'm enjoying what's going to happen in this upcoming NBA season.
4: Oh, the theater is unreal. I mean, like I said, I think it was last week I mentioned that. That'll definitely be the highest rated games of the season. First of all, two big markets on top of it. And then this storyline, I mean, I don't know what network has the rights to these games, but whoever it is, they're definitely going to be cashing in big time.
5: Christmas Day, perhaps?
3: Oh, absolutely. Yeah.
5: This is going to be a Christmas Day matchup,
2: man.
5: I can see it.
3: Well, but it goes to show, too, what we saw for the Knicks. You know, obviously, the Knicks snapping their championship streak, and or I should say, not going to the championship streak, I would say. For the Philadelphia 76ers, haven't won an NBA championship since 1983 and haven't made an Eastern Conference final since 2001. And they've had some pretty competitive teams down in Philly the past couple of years, but they just have not been able to get to that next step. And other teams, the Celtics, the Heat, the Bucks, a number of different teams, the Pacers, the Knicks, have been able to take over. And you know, the 76ers have always been around in that conversation. But they've never been able to get there, particularly in this Embiid era, the past decade. So is 41-year-old LeBron James going to be able to, along with Jaylen Brown, going to be able

0: to take that next step for Philadelphia? We shall see. But an unfortunate set of circumstances, however you look at it. Obviously, LeBron James of today is not the same LeBron James of 10 years ago, but he still adds a presence on this team, and we'll see. Will he sink or will he sim? We'll find out in a couple of months.
1: And the maturity in the game that he still had, the level of games, I think he's good for maybe giving you 20 wins or something, and Jaylen Brown will add some more, and Maxey and Edgecombe. It'll be interesting to see. And how do you guys like the ending up of the World Cup?
0: I was rooting for Argentina, so
1: I wasn't. Think that's why Clay took Pedro.
0: Yeah, I think so, yeah. Hey, listen, it was a great game. A great game. And that goaltender for Argentina, what a stud. Kept Argentina in that game. Spain clearly the offensive dominator in that game, but
2: defense too,
0: but defensively as well. But yeah. A good win for Spain. Congratulations to them, and really just an all around great World Cup experience, particularly here, obviously in the city of Boston with the whole Scotland connection. But it really was a great great experience for FIFA as an organization, and in a game that ended 1-0, as they say. So
2: yeah, it's going to be tough when you only have two shots on goal, even if you have the greatest of all time or one of the greatest of all time. I mean, only having two shots against the best defense. I think Spain had the best defense. Going to be tough to win those.
3: That's never going to get it done.
1: Those came in added on time, so there wasn't even they blanked them in regulations. He didn't get those shots on goal until they added on time.
2: Right. Yeah. Yeah, that's true, too. I was hoping, I know you said the opposite last week, I was hoping that that it would end in penalty kicks. That would have been just amazing drama. But I'm also not, like, you know, a diehard soccer fan, so I'm not a purist, I guess. But that's what I was rooting for. But 1-0, nonetheless, is a very tight game.
0: It certainly is. Wayne, thanks so much.
1: Hey, Jim, can I ask one of the questions?
0: Oh, yes. Go right ahead.
1: Are we looking for Ed Barrow?
0: For which question?
1: The scandal with the Red Sox, with the who managed the Red Sox.
0: No, this would be the general manager of the Red Sox.
1: The general manager.
0: Yeah, the general manager.
1: Okay. But, you know, I'm very sympathetic to Shoeless Joe Johnson, Jackson. I think he was a victim in all of this. Wow. I don't think he did what they said. They claimed that he did.
2: We'll give you a hint, Wayne. You got the first name right. So you're close. Okay. You're close.
1: Okay, gentlemen. Have a great day, gentlemen.
0: Thanks, Wayne.
1: Look forward to next week.
0: All right.
3: Have
0: take
3: a good
0: care.
3: One, Wayne.
2: Bye-bye. Take care.
0: Always great to hear from our great callers here on the show, 617-691-2590. This is the Amazing Great Sports Network here on WEZE, talking all things Red Sox, along with the LeBron James news of his signing with the Philadelphia 76ers. And as Wayne had talked about, a little bit of World Cup as well, Spain, the 2026 FIFA World Cup champions, last week over Argentina. Gentlemen, Aroldis Chapman recorded his 391st save last night, which passed Dennis Eckersley for ninth all-time.
2: It was just in the booth,
0: too. Just in the booth,
2: good to see him back.
0: Exactly right. I got a bone to pick with Aroldis. Great closer, obviously, great history. But it just seems to me every time he's out there, it can never be simple.
2: No.
0: It's the heart attack closer.
3: Yeah.
0: He loves putting guys on. It's like he thrives under the pressure. He loves loading the bases and putting two guys on and pitches better when as opposed to having no guys on. It's incredible. I'd love to see someone like Mason Miller come in from the San Diego Padres. I know we've talked that off air, but with the way the Red Sox are, I can't see the Red Sox moving on from Aroldis Chapman at this point, but it just seems to me, even we saw last year in the wild card series, the Red Sox almost lost the first game against the Yankees because he loaded the bases. He's lucky he got out of that.
2: Oh, in game one?
0: In game one.
2: Yeah.
3: That was terrifying.
2: That was like, I thought for sure. The fact that they held on was crazy. Yeah, yeah no, he's, I'd like to see the blood pressure readings of the city of Boston, when Aroldis Chapman has taken the mound these past few weeks, because I don't think it's very healthy.
0: I don't think it is either.
3: And it's unbelievable because it works out every single time.
2: Yeah.
3: Like, I haven't felt confident with him coming into a game at all recently, and yet every time it works out in the end, no matter how much, there's a lot of nonsense with him. Like, he's never going to get right to, this year especially, he doesn't get right to the point, shut it down, he lets you hang around a little bit, puts a couple guys on base, almost just so that he can strike that pose when he finally ends the game and stare you down. it's like he's trying to make the situations more high leverage for himself so he can look cooler. Which, like, I'll take it, but I'd like a calm 1-2-3 yes. ninth out of Chapman.
0: We would hope.
3: Just once.
2: Yes. Well, he's been lucky, too. He's had great defense
3: he's
2: behind him.
3: Really
2: especially
3: lucky
2: that
3: right
2: play
3: now.
2: By Cheng, and that really kept the streak going, too. I mean, if it wasn't for him, that streak, we wouldn't have even tied the record, never mind.
0: Hard outs. Like, hard outs.
2: Yes.
0: Big time.
2: So.
0: And by the way, reports were that if the Red Sox had continued their losing ways for the past couple of months, there was reports that he was on his way to be traded to the Chicago White Sox. So, anyway, we'll see what happens. Let's go to the phones. Back to the phones. You go, Stephen Dorchester. Steve, good morning. Welcome on in.
2: Morning, Steve.
3: Good morning.
4: Good morning, sir. I just want to take a stab at your first trivia question.
0: Sure.
2: Yes.
4: No, I'm a lifelong White Sox fan, so I should get this, but I wouldn't be surprised if I fall short. I'm guessing Eddie Collins.
0: That
2: correct.
0: Is correct.
2: You got
0: congratulations.
2: It.
0: Congratulations.
4: Okay.
0: Yes. Yeah.
4: Well, you gave a clue, Hall of Famer, and I knew he's in the Hall of Fame, so that helped matters. And obviously, Shoeless Joe is not in the Hall of Fame. So.
0: No, and will never be.
4: And correct.
0: Yeah.
4: I was just going to mention that report about Chapman going to the White Sox has a lot of legs. Mm. They talked last week at length, and of course, as you know, the circumstances changed with the Red Sox surge. But last night, typical example, White Sox playing home. You've got your ace, Davis Martin, on the mound. You got a 5-0 lead. You give up 8 unearned runs.
0: Oh, wow. I didn't realize
4: they
0: that.
4: They lose the game 8-5 at home. The bullpen totally imploded, and they need a closer desperately.
0: Mm. Well, they certainly do, and I'm sure they've made a call out to San Diego with the hard right-handed thrower, Mason Miller, who you know, the Padres brought in to I think, be a long-term closer for San Diego, and it's been a difficult year out there in San Diego with a lot of talent, too, and he's been talked about to be traded. So I wouldn't be surprised if the White Sox have kicked the tires out there in San Diego. And do I think Aroldis Chapman will be traded? I can't see it happening now. Would I be disappointed in that happening? No, it would depend on the return and who else would close. It would be a stable closer. I like Chapman. He's had great success here with the Red Sox, obviously a great career, but it just seems to me every situation he's in, it's one thing after the other with this guy.
2: Honestly,
0: just,
2: though,
0: just what I see.
2: With how unpredictable this franchise has been in recent years at the deadline, nothing is going to shock me. Like, it's not going to shock me if they sell everything. That would surprise me a little, I'll be honest, just for the PR reason. But it wouldn't shock me if they were the most aggressive we've seen them in a long, long time, and it wouldn't shock me if they did both, which I think is the worst thing that any team can do ever in any situation, period, regardless of what position they're in. You got to pick a side.
3: You got to hard commit to a direction.
2: Exactly.
3: You can't go halfway. And that's kind of something Craig Breslow has done the last two deadlines.
2: Yeah.
3: I mean, what was our pickup? Dustin May and Steven Matz. The year before that.
2: Yeah.
3: It was someone from the Angels. It was a terrible pickup the year before that. It was incredibly disappointing.
2: Yeah.
3: Danny Jansen.
4: Lucas Sims, I believe.
3: Danny Jansen and Lucas Sims.
0: Yeah, remember that? Who?
4: Yeah, Lewis Garcia.
0: Yeah. Garcia. That's exactly right.
4: Yeah.
0: Remember those two guys, like who? And then they were terrible.
3: Yeah, horrible.
0: I don't think they're in the league anymore.
2: Yeah.
3: Breslow tends to get overwhelmed at the deadline, and I think this is by far his most important one yet. I think right now he has secured his job safety for at least another year, and the only way I think the only way that would change is now a huge collapse, or if he absolutely completely messes up at the deadline.
0: Well, let's face it, and I'll give you the last word, Steve.
4: Okay.
0: You know, the burden is on Craig Breslow right now to make a move at the deadline. Chad Tracy and the Boston Red Sox, the entirety of the team, have dug themselves out of this hole and now find themselves in the second wild card and a chance to continue contending here. The burden is on Craig Breslow to improve this team. And so that is what he has to do.
2: They need to add.
4: I agree with that. And I just want to say in closing, this is kind of comical. You mentioned Lucas Sims. Right now he's pitching for AAA Charlotte, which is the White Sox AAA team. His
0: beautiful
4: ERA
0: stadium
4: as of last night, 9.20.
0: Yeah, the Red Sox star acquisition at the trade deadline in 2024.
4: Yeah. Well, I wish you guys a good weekend, and
0: you
4: really
0: too.
4: Enjoy the show.
0: You
2: thanks. Thank you.
0: Appreciate
2: we enjoy you calling.
0: All right. Bye-bye.
4: Right, bye-bye now.
0: So it seems to be in the position of the Red Sox this year that as opposed to last year, the need was pitching. and the fact that Dustin May and Steven Matz were brought in. Steve Matz wasn't terrible. Dustin May was terrible. We know that story. And they also brought in Nathaniel Lowe at the end, sort of the end of the year as well, who actually was pretty good for the Red Sox, and they needed clearly someone at first base. The need this year is clearly an offensive guy, and they've been rumored C.J. Abrams from the Washington Nationals, Zach Neto from the Angels. Question is, what is the return that both the Nationals? I think if you trade for C.J. Abrams, who's 25 years old, I think he is, the Nationals are going to ask for a lot more than maybe the Angels offer Zach Neto. And the question is, who are the Red Sox and Craig Breslow willing to give up? Because if you bring in a middle infielder, a guy that can play short, a guy that can play second, maybe third, well, look at who you have now. You have, you know, Siegler, Cheng, Monasterio, and then three guys that are injured right now, Meyer, Story, and Isaiah Kiner-Falefa. So that begs the question, who is the, and I wouldn't say just the odd man out, the odd men out here in this situation. Obviously, Siegler and Cheng have more minor league control. The Red Sox, I certainly don't think, would be willing to part ways with them. But you look at a guy like Trevor Story, who was expected to come back in August. That's great and all. Who would take that contract? I'm not sure many teams would. And, you look at someone like Kiner-Falefa, or if the Red Sox are willing to make that big leap and say, we've seen enough of Marcelo Meyer, and we want to package him to Washington for C.J. Abrams and go from there. So I think that's the dilemma Craig Breslow has found himself in. And whoever the Red Sox do acquire, and we hope it's somebody of Major League-ready talent, the return is going to be somewhat significant, in my opinion. And so one of these guys that we see, whether they're on the bench right now, whether they're injured, whether they're playing, is going to be in a different uniform going forward, in my opinion. It's just the way this team is shaped up right now.
3: I think that's a very good point, but I think a lot of the trade pieces might come from a little bit lower down. I think Franklin Arias, who just got called up to Worcester, is the one guy that they consider untouchable in the farm system. But then going down a little bit, you have Anthony Ianson, Kyson Witherspoon. You could move Justin Gonzalez. These are all guys who have pretty solid value on the trade market. Those are our top three prospects. You have guys in Worcester like Mikey Romero. I think you're looking more at those tier of guys who are earlier in their development but are higher rated prospects. I believe Ianson and Gonzalez have both now cracked the top 100. So I think it's going to be a lot. It's going to be more guys like that. And then I think you're going to see probably someone in the tier of a Jake Bennett or Connolly Early is going to have to be added into that trade in order to add the kind of MLB level.
0: I would not be in support of any of those.
3: I wouldn't be very happy with it. The only guy I see out there that I would be willing to really sell the farm for is Athletics catcher Shea Langeliers. Great defensively behind the plate. If we're acquiring a catcher, we could see what value Narvaez has on the open market. But that's an incredible bat right there. He's hitting mid-200s, but he has 23 home runs already, I believe. He's been fantastic out there for the A's, and I think he's the kind of guy that would slot perfectly into our 3-5 spot in the order.
0: Well, Langelier's been talked about a lot, and I think the Red Sox do need an upgrade at the catcher position, at least on the offensive side. So
2: definitely.
0: We'll see, though, Dan. I understand your point about the minor league talent, but again, you bring in a middle infielder, the expression is too many cooks in the kitchen. So, what do you do here? And do you acquire a Neto or an Abrams or somebody else and at the expense of sending down Siegler or Cheng? And I would be okay with that so long as we keep them under team control.
2: You can't send Siegler down right now.
0: But the question, where else do you put everybody? You have Monasterio, then you have three guys on the bench right now, not to mention Romy Gonzalez, too. So, again, there's a lot of, you're talking about bringing a middle infielder guy. There's four or five guys right now, maybe more than that, that play the middle infield for the Red Sox. You can't keep all of them.
2: I mean, Siegler is one of the biggest reasons why the Red Sox are where they are right now, and I'm not saying that he's going to, play like this forever. I don't think he is, and I'm not sold on him at all, but I think you have to ride it as long as you can at this point. He's the reason you're here. Now, how that plays itself out, I don't know. I mean, you'd have to figure out who has options and who doesn't and who you'd have to designate for assignment and who you can avoid doing that to, but I mean, for right now, especially after last night, it looked like maybe he was falling off for a second there. But after last night and with the fact that he's brought you back from the dead, you got to keep playing the hot hand.
0: Yep.
2: I don't care who's coming back or who they trade for. Siegler's got to stay in this lineup.
0: Yeah, I agree. Well, it'll be an interesting dilemma here as we make our way through this up until the trade deadline this final few days of July here in the MLB season. Hey, we have about 7.5 minutes left to go in the show. We're going to take a quick commercial break, get some of our sponsors here.
2: Let's
0: do it. Right back into it, the final few minutes of the show right here on the Amazing Grace Sports Network.
5: Where do you go for the best breakfast and the best lunch in the South Metro Boston Quincy area? You go to the Early American Diner located at 1054 Hancock Street in Quincy. 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
0: 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Alrighty, I want to thank all our great sponsors here of the Amazing Grace Sports Network right here on WEZE. As we welcome you back into the show, the closer's on the line. Kelly, final five here. Go for it. Good morning.
6: Ding, ding, ding, ding. Let me just start off by mentioning the absence of the Morris brothers. Once he was missing those jokes. Had a break this weekend.
0: The joke book got taken on the road. So we'll let Clay come back next week and handle that.
6: Yeah.
2: Hopefully he doesn't do two jokes.
0: Yes, yeah. Two to make up, yeah.
6: Right quick on the Red Sox, sure. and the Sixers, as I could just start off just commenting. I know Patrick had some good factors of what they're losing streak, but one thing I looked at is that darn doubleheader game. You know, they lost it on the second half of a doubleheader.
0: Yeah.
6: And that's always a tough game to win as well. But and the good thing, baseball is back in Boston. If you look back in the first quarter of the season, you know, wasn't looking good. But I'm glad baseball's back. The Red Sox has turned it around, you know, and help me understand baseball a little bit more. Like to close out like a 5-game lead, it would probably take you about 30 games. You know, that's the thing. But there's a lot of games left. But you know, it does take a lot of games to close out. You may have like a 5-game lead, but it would take a long time for them to close out and gain ground on there. I think are they like 5 games out?
0: Yeah, so they're about five games behind the Yankees for the first wild card spot, and
6: right.
0: 6.5 back of the Rays for the first spot in the American League East. Not impossible. We've seen it happen before. And you know, Kelly, all it really takes is for a team like the Red Sox to go on a hot streak like they did, and a team go on a complete cold streak. I remember what was it last year? You guys may remember this. The Detroit Tigers had a stranglehold over the American League Central all of last year, and then they just completely collapsed in the month of September. And the Cleveland Guardians, who everyone had counted out, came out of nowhere and took the American League Central title from the Tigers. You may remember back in 2011. We don't like to talk about this, but it's always mentioned. The Boston Red Sox, the historic September collapse in 2011 when they had a full control over the American League East and blew it after a terrible September. Yeah. So Yeah, it takes about a bad month of baseball, bad couple of series for teams to really falter. And I will say, Tampa Bay, 16-43 right now, they're not showing any signs of slowing down, despite dropping four games to the Red Sox at Fenway Park last week.
2: Yeah, you mentioned Detroit. They've had a rough go of it. I mean, not to bring in hockey here, but the Red Wings collapsed. The Tigers had a historic collapse. They've had some big collapses as a city lately.
3: They got
2: for sure.
3: nothing over there. Mm-hmm. I mean, the Lions, when they had that great season, they lost to the Commanders.
2: Yep.
3: You can't have anything in Detroit.
2: No,
3: man.
2: No.
0: A tough year for them last year too. Kelly, go ahead on the LeBron news.
6: To Danny Ray has said it. LeBron James is gonna demand too much. Mm. For these other teams to get into their roles and stuff. What LeBron is going to have to do, people forget, he has to register with Father Time before every season at this point. You know, he's just not that going to be that guy to lead him. It all falls on Embiid. You know, you don't get better as you get older.
0: Right.
6: He's definitely not going to finish the season. How many games is he going to give you? And then you have the Jaylen Brown factor. Remember he did have some pushback against Bronny.
0: Mm.
6: So what kind of relationship he's going to have with LeBron? And so as long as he has that podcast, I disagree with Wayne. I don't see him maturing because when it goes sideways, this guy he just can't keep quiet about it.
0: Well, I think it remains to be seen. You mentioned Embiid. I mean, Joel Embiid's been with the 76ers, 12 years now, and again has not been able to lead them to an Eastern Conference final, to an NBA Finals appearance, and has not been able to really stay healthy. And will he, will his career be, he won an NBA championship or got to an NBA Finals because they brought in 41-year-old LeBron James? Well, I'm not so sure. But we'll find out in the
6: LeBron
0: final
6: was,
0: 30 seconds here of our show.
6: Okay. And then have Mike Gansey. He's going to fill out my next loan application.
0: Yeah.
6: for the GM. For the,
0: I know.
6: And, 30 seconds. So let me just take a crack at that. The last question remaining, I think. You got one? The Roger Clemens win total. I'm going to go with his highest win total is 24. And I think he did that with the Red Sox.
2: You got
0: and
2: it.
0: And that is correct.
6: Boom.
2: Out on a high note.
0: Out on a high note. Closing it out. Kelly, thanks so much.
6: Thanks.
0: All right.
3: Have a good one.
2: Much smoother than Chapman, I'll say.
0: Yeah. Mm. Everybody have a great weekend. Kevin Chrism signing off here with Danny Sullivan and Patrick Shelby. A quick exit. Have a great weekend, everybody.
2: Take care.
3: Thanks, everybody. You won't catch me partying with Diddy. I ain't TD.
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14: 2. 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
15: In 1862, Abraham Lincoln signed the Morrill Act, helping states create colleges focused on agriculture, mechanics, science, and practical education. The principle was not centralized control, it was opportunity. Lincoln's Morrill Act reminds us that America can support education without surrendering education to Washington. Why did it matter? Because a free nation needs citizens equipped to work, build, steward, and govern themselves. Scripture gives work a sacred weight. In Genesis, God placed man in the garden to work it and to keep it. Proverbs honors the one who works his land. Paul warns against idleness and calls believers to earn their bread. Why does that still matter today? Because education should form capable people under God, not dependent subjects under bureaucracy.
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19: Welcome to Focus on the Family's weekend broadcast. We hope the following program will challenge you and encourage you in your faith journey. 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Today on Focus on the Family with Jim Daly, we're talking about practical ways that you can bring more peace and joy and connection into your home. I'm John Fuller, and thanks for joining us.
20: I like that idea of peace and connection. You know, Gene and I, we have visitors to the house now and again, but it's nice to live in a home of shalom,
21: yes,
20: God's peace, and you feel it, and that's something to aim at. And today's guest is going to help us to better understand that. It's good to think that through before the chaos happens.
21: Yes.
20: That way we won't react in a way that would be unpleasing or displeasing to the Lord. So stick with us. This is going to be a great discussion on bringing that kind of peace to your home and allowing your kids to experience it as well.
19: Mm-hmm. Yeah, and Jessica Smart is an author and mom of three. She's written a really remarkable book for parents. It's called Come On Home, A Grace-Filled Guide to Raising a Family Who Loves and Likes Each Other.
20: Okay, that's it right there.
19: It's a great
20: likes title. Each other.
19: Yeah, and you can learn more about Jessica and this book at our website.
20: Okay, really? A family that loves and likes each other? Jessica, is that possible?
22: I mean, that's the goal, right? That's what we're going to.
20: That is the goal.
22: Yeah.
20: It's a good goal.
22: Yes, I feel like I was the recipient of this. My grandmother did an amazing job of just raising, I'm closer to my cousins than probably some people are to their siblings. And then my immediate family, we live on a family compound, compound, you can call it what you want.
20: We like the word farm.
22: Yes.
20: Compound sounds a little restrictive.
22: A little weird, you're right, yes. But my parents live there, and my two sisters, we've got 10 grandkids running around, lots of cats and dogs and horses, and it really is a very special and unusual thing. A lot of people are like, you guys like each other that much that you're there all the time? And it's not that there's not conflict. There certainly is. But there is this deep sense of we like being together. And as you were saying, Jim, that it's a safe place. The world right now is so crazy. And just the culture that we're raising kids in, it's just such a gift for them to have that soft place to land.
20: You know, not everyone can do that. I get it. You know, there's people that live in cities and, you know, suburbs. And that sounds like a really unique environment. You know, your grandmother, I want to dig in a little bit more because your grandmother's story is certainly an interesting one. But she lived in a double-wide trailer, right?
22: Exactly. In earthly terms, she had nothing. She died and had very little money. She was a bookkeeper for their family horse farm. But she died with a legacy.
20: Yeah.
22: And so many of us, her grandkids and then great-grandkids, know Jesus because of her and what she did. And we knew that she loved us. It was family was the most important thing to her. So I have that role model, and my mom was that too. And yeah, it is just such a gift we can give our kids.
20: So the kids grew up, your mom and siblings, right, from that household. But your grandma said something to you and to the other grandkids all the time, which was the title of the book, Come On Home, right? How did she stress that to you guys?
22: Yeah, my mom, actually.
20: Was that your mom?
22: Yes, my mom. And that was just a phrase that she would often throw out. You know, if life was hard or you had a lot you were dealing with, just come on home and we'll figure it out. Come on home. And that has just been kind of the theme of our childhood, is that home is that safe place, that you're accepted, you're loved. The world out there might be throwing nonsense at you, but come on home and we'll figure it out. And so that's what I'm seeking to model to my own kids, too.
20: Yeah, what a great legacy again. Yeah. I mean, what a beautiful attitude. Come on home, we'll figure out what we can do together. I love that. Mm-hmm. I'm going to start using that with my boys because they're in that place right now in their 20s where we need those conversations from time to time. Oh, come on home and we'll talk about it, right? Mm-hmm. I like that. Speaking of that, when your kids were a little smaller, things were maybe chaotic, more chaotic then. That tends to be the case with smaller kids. Moms tend to feel that burnout. But you hit a point, you're doing vacation Bible school, you're doing all these things. Maybe in many ways, like so many moms, you're trying to find that worth in being the best mom you could be, the best wife you could be, and you're really busy doing all these activities. But what happened in that case for you when you hit the wall?
22: Well, I think moms today feel this pressure to do so many things in so many different arenas. Yeah. You know, we have to work out and our houses have to be great and we have to be volunteering and doing all the stuff. And we can't. And when I look at my mom and my grandmother, what they did was home. And they were able to do that well. And certainly there's nothing wrong with having hobbies or interests or working out. But I, at that point that you were referencing, was just so many things on my plate while I'm raising little kids, while I'm, you know, nursing a baby. My son had severe life-threatening allergies and I'm trying to feed him and keep him alive and taking all these volunteer roles. And so it was just a complete state of burnout. And I think my point and what I've slowly learned is, you know, there's that analogy of putting in the big rocks first. You can fit everything in if you put the big rocks in first. And I literally have a piece of paper in my office that says, here are the big rocks. Love the Lord. Be a good daughter. Raise your kids. Be a good wife. Spend time with God. Keep my body healthy. Those are the big rocks. And then the smaller rocks are all of those other bonuses that I can fit in if I have the margin and the bandwidth. And so my clarion call, I hope, to moms is that all these things we're putting on ourselves, especially the young moms. When you are a young mom, sometimes it is all you can do to just raise babies. And it feels like such a long period of time, but it is not. You know, we have the rest of our lives to do those big dreams and do the traveling and whatever. It's just such a short period of time that we have little ones in the home.
20: So what was that, I guess, revelation that caught your attention? Because I would think every mom listening that's taxed to the max is going, yeah, but what do I do to wind it down a little bit?
22: For sure.
20: That's the secret. So what page number is that on in your book?
22: Right, now, exactly.
20: But what is that? What is that thing? So moms are listening and going, yeah, I'm right there now. What do they do?
22: I stumbled on the book Essentialism, which is not a Christian book per se, but his main point is strip your life down to what only you can do. There's a limit to what you can do, which seems like it should be obvious, but it's not to us. So he made a list of all the things you were doing, and then what can only you do on that list? What is essential to your list?
20: Yeah.
22: I think
20: even that definition could be hard. I mean, because I can do a lot. Mm-hmm. But that's not the point. It's not how much can you do. It's what is healthy to do.
22: Yes.
20: And then what can you do at that time to concentrate on those things that continue to make you healthy.
22: But as I said again, and you guys can probably testify to this, that period when you have kids in the home is really actually pretty short. It feels so long.
20: Yeah.
22: What do they say? It's the longest days and the shortest years of your life.
20: Right.
22: It feels that way, but it's over in a blink. And I'm now at that midway point. I have two teenage sons and then an 11-year-old daughter, and I can see it.
20: Yeah.
22: The window is closing.
20: It's coming.
22: Yes. So I feel this now. I understand what I didn't in those early years, which was I will have time to do the rest of those things.
20: Yeah.
22: Right now, my purpose is with my children. And you spoke about my grandmother and strong families. That's the theme of this book, is building strong families. I basically just did a ton of research. I interviewed people. I did book research. What are the common themes of those awesome families? Like, we all know those families that are just, you know, amazing. And I kind of boiled it down. We can unpack it as we go on. But one of the points is, and this was just my research, that strong families have one person, at least one person, that has made the family their highest priority. And I saw that to be true in my own family as well. A lot of people said to my mom, like, you should get out more. You should have hobbies. You should have friends. And I kind of look back now. She's got this wonderful life with her grandkids and her daughters on the same lane, I think, which, again, to your point, is not everyone. But I think it worked out for her in the end.
20: Yeah.
22: You know, maybe she should have had other stuff. But this was a theme I saw, that one person saying, the family is important. This is going to be my thing that I'm going to do. And that was my mother.
20: Yeah.
22: My dad was.
20: But you're making choices in that. And I think,
22: exactly.
20: You know, the one thing that all of us get trapped in is we, you know, get a certain identity, a certain comfort from the things we accomplish, the things we do.
22: Yes.
20: It gives us a sense that we're a good person, that we're doing the right things. And I think for a lot of women, that's very important, especially, you know, if they're working at home, let's call it that. It is a big job, mm-hmm. but they're at home and husband's going off and doing, you know, his work, and he comes home at whatever time in the evening. And, you know, you can feel like I'm not as significant as people around me.
22: Yes, and I can't speak to what the Lord's calling is for everyone. That's what's so cool, is he's uniquely gifted us and put us in homes and passions and all of those things. But I do think, I was talking to a friend, literally what you're saying, Jim, she kind of is like, I'm not doing enough. I have four kids, but I'm not involved in it. I'm not doing anything of importance. And I kind of pitched to her, like, aren't so many ministries out there and organizations simply filling in gaps of where the family didn't do what I believe God created it to do? Not all ministries, but so many stepping in where family didn't do what God created it to do. And so when we do family well, and of course there's no formula, it's not a vending machine, but when we invest in our kids, we build healthy people that can go out into the world and give and serve. And they're not crippled by trauma. I mean, I'm sure my kids will have some counseling, but maybe just not as much as they might have otherwise. So to do that right is a huge, significant purpose.
20: Yeah.
22: To equip children to go out in the world healthy. I'm able to do so much because someone took the time to give me a healthy childhood.
20: Well, that's all buttressed by the research. I mean, there's a new report I read this morning of some research that came out that said a child will do far better in every category if they're coming from biological mom and dad loving home. I mean, they are doing so much better, finishing school, they're not doing drugs, that kind of thing. They're not doing at-risk behavior at the same rate as their peers who have more home struggles. that's a good goal. Mm. And I so appreciate the emphasis that you're putting on this.
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20: Jessica, you dedicate a whole chapter in your book to time, and I totally agree with that. I mean, that's kind of one of those big rocks you were talking about, right? But speak to that idea of dedicating time, recognizing that time. You've kind of touched on it, but I want to go a little deeper with the fragility of that. You look up, and it's over.
22: It is overwhelming. And I don't want to cast a bunch of guilt on parents as like, here's one more thing you need to do.
20: Oh, I do. No, I'm kidding. I'm kidding.
22: Yes, exactly. But all good relationships take time. And some of that time is just boredom time. You know, I think about before iPhones were invented and we went on car trips and you just together. Like, what did we even do? We just sat and talked and played dumb games. And that's where true friendship is forged, in those moments. So a family needs time to develop itself, to develop relationships. And I think one of the big enemies of that, to be perfectly frank, is sports. The other, of course, is technology and phones. But
20: that sports analogy was a good one. You had your two boys going separate directions, right?
22: Exactly. And I look back, it's fine. I mean, you know, sports in general are great for kids. There's tons of research about that. And we do have our teen boys playing sports. I think especially our kids homeschool. And so as they get into the teen years, having that outlet is important. But it's starting earlier and earlier where parents are, you know, opting in, spending so much money and every weekend away playing these tournaments that I think surely there are kids good enough in your own town to be playing. You don't need to be driving 4 hours away. But this is the culture. And not only within the, you know, outside culture, but in the church it's very common. And I think it's quite detrimental to families. And
20: so how do you process that? I mean, this is a good example. Thankfully, our boys didn't do that, so we didn't have that struggle. But for those families like yours, where you have two boys in soccer or whatever it might be, but they're going literally different directions, is what you described. And your husband took one of your boys, and you took the other boy, and you'd go off on, you know, these excursions in different directions. How does a family say, okay, we want to pull this in a bit? The kids may be disappointed. They also may be elated.
22: They were. That's the crazy thing.
20: Yeah. So how do you manage that practically?
22: Well, there's no, you know, one size fits all. And God is so good and gives wisdom to us when we ask. He promises that. And we've never seen Him not show up and give us direction.
20: Yeah.
22: But I talk in the book about different questions to kind of process this. So the interest question is like, does your kid actually really want to do this thing? because like you said, we realized our kids got cut at one point and one kid broke a bone. They were not even that devastated.
20: Yeah.
22: We thought this is going to be, they're going to be so upset. They were like, oh well, season's over. So really thinking through like, is my kid into this or is it just me thinking they should quote unquote do this? And I think we have to ask ourselves as parents a tough question and say, am I getting something out of this? Is it fun for me to see my kid be successful? Because that's maybe never a guiding principle to make a decision on is what it's giving me as a parent.
20: That's probably your first check.
22: Exactly.
20: Should be. Your first flag should be.
22: But it's fun to see your kids successful and everybody tell you, you know, oh, they're so great, even if it's not, they're nine and, you know, whatever. But two other questions real quick to ask yourselves is the mealtime question. You know, is this activity allowing us to live out our values for family meals, whatever those are, or is it interfering with that? Because meals have been shown over and over to be so important. And then the second question is the whole family. I've seen also that some of the younger siblings or older get kind of dragged along as they're watching a different successful sibling go on their little adventures. And that's, again, not helpful for the family. So looking and saying, yeah, it may be great for this kid. And we've made several decisions where it was like, this particular kid may have really thrived. But there's more here to the story, bud. But isn't that an important life lesson, right? If we're raising kids that think the whole family is about them, they're not going to make terrific husbands or wives later on, right?
20: That's a good point.
22: Part of it is learning the whole family works together cohesively. Mm. Yeah. So those are just some questions to talk through about sports or whatever the activity is. It doesn't need to be sports.
1: Mm. Yeah. Now, Jessica, earlier you mentioned in the book that your son is somewhat of a unicorn in that he doesn't have a phone or didn't have a phone at age 15. And that's great for you, but somebody's thinking, well, my kids have phones. So how do we manage this? How do I take care of this?
22: Yeah, I would say two things. Number one, I have a fancy parenting philosophical phrase called back the bus up. And that means it is never too late. So they may have phones, but they don't need to keep having them. And I think parents just need to be encouraged that if there's something off in the family, you can come to your child, you are the parent, and you can say, I made a mistake here. I realized that I did something and we are going to right the situation. And that is so hard. But if there's a parent listening right now that has allowed something, particularly a technology, into the home that they don't feel good about, they, through the Holy Spirit's strength, they can back that bus up and make changes in the family. So that's number one. Number two is, if you're on the fence about bringing a technology into the home, please wait as long as you can. There is so much data to wait as long as you possibly can. And to your point, when I wrote this, my son was 15. He's now 16, almost 17, and he's driving. And we did get him a phone. And I drove home from the Verizon store thinking, his childhood is over. This is so sad. I'm giving him this stinking phone and, you know, things are going to be all. But you know what was really cool? It really wasn't. He had been, up to that point, we had built his character in such a way that the phone really just revealed what was already there. And we'd spent a lot of time emphasizing things that we felt were important: boredom, relationships, real life, discipline, faith. And by the way, the phone is super stripped down. It's like basically a calculator that can call people and get directions. No social media and all that. But it didn't really change him because we had spent 16 years forming that character.
20: That's good.
22: That was encouraging to me. But again, that proves, I think, wait as long as you possibly can. And I think parents are asking the wrong questions. They're saying, when can I give the phone? That's wrong. Instead, think, what traits does this child need? And I need to get those first. And I'm not giving any technology until I see these traits. And by the way, a lot of these things are not things that 9, 10, 11, 12-year-old kids are going to have by definition. I hate my phone. It is very hard for me. You know, so if I, as a grown adult, am struggling with it, how do we expect children to have self-control? We're not doing our job, I would say, as the gatekeepers by giving them these things. Yes.
20: You did have that revelation that as mom, you were kind of connected to the phone perhaps a little too much. What did that look like? And then you realized you're kind of modeling.
22: Well, being a mom is boring. Okay.
1: Oh.
22: So the phone gives you a distraction, and especially if you're tired.
20: It's an engagement tool.
22: Exactly.
20: Yeah.
22: And I felt bad about it, but it was like I was just checking to, again, you know, back to your earlier point, to looking for self-worth and identity in other places, because you're not getting it in your home. You're taking care of people and you're giving all the time, and it's hard and it's boring. So the phone offers a temporary outlet, but through God's grace and a really cool app that I found, I have been able to kind of strip it down. And again, it's not fun, right? Being in the moment isn't always fun, but that is where real life is. And I think the phone numbs things and makes you just check out, but that's not really satisfying. Yeah. Really, what's satisfying is being present with whoever is in front of you.
0: Right.
22: So being authentic in, if I'm going to set up all these rules for our family, I can't be hooked on my device. Like, authenticity is so important throughout all of these things. If I'm asking you to forgive, if I'm asking you to show grace, if I'm asking you to be self-disciplined, are you seeing me work through those things? So I was amused the other day to see my son had chucked his phone in my closet. And I realized he was doing schoolwork, and he's like, I just had to get it out of there. I just chucked it. But he's seen me, like, lock the phone up and put it. So that was kind of a cool.
0: Yeah, totally.
22: And again,
0: that's really
22: not
0: good.
22: Those are not always parenting wins every day, every hour in our home. But it was a cool, like, he'd seen that modeled. But, yeah, it's a fight we cannot get. I think it's the most important thing facing families right now is technology.
0: I agree.
22: I absolutely do.
0: You also have a chapter dedicated to making memories, which I think is really good. And again, you know, that's something you can find in a variety of ways. We did it through camping and making memories through camping. And the boys now, you know, they're in their 20s saying, those are the best family memories that we have, or were those camping experiences where everything went wrong. And it was hilarious, and thankfully nothing caught on fire, but it got close. Mm. So what were those making memory things that you did?
22: Yeah, we've done some camping too. That's what's cool is, like, each family gets to choose your own adventure. And so one thing I say to families is to choose some core values, because I have my first book is Memory Making Mom. So many ideas. No one could ever do all of those ideas. Right? You can't do all of them that you see out there on Pinterest or Instagram or whatever, but choose what's important to you. And so obviously to your family, camping was one, and to us, nature is one, and music. And so I kind of give suggestions of core values. And then out of those values, that'll tell you what traditions are worth embracing. There's a lot of things we say no to because we just can't, but we know what our core values are. My husband and I now are 45, 46, and we're kind of doing some financial planning at this stage. And what's interesting is your financial planning is a reflection of your values as a family. And we've kind of come to the determination that we could be saving every scrap that we're making, but a value of ours is making memories. And I'm looking at this beautiful picture in the studio of mountains. National parks are something that's been really cool to our family. So it's a little bit of a risk, but we're deciding instead of taking this money and investing it, you know, in the stock market, we're investing it in our family, and we're going to plan a couple more trips to go see some cool parks.
0: Yeah.
22: But again, that's a use of resources that could be going elsewhere, but we're believing that we're planting something there, that we're doing something important.
0: Which is good. That's, again, that's assessing the scene and making those decisions based on what you need to do as a family. And that's kind of the theme of the whole book. And you've done such a beautiful job today talking about that. Let's come back next time, if you're willing,
22: absolutely,
0: and keep the conversation going. And we'll give more tips and ideas to folks listening, moms particularly, on, again, what a great title. Come On Home, A Grace-Filled Guide to Raising a Family Who Loves, and parenthetically, likes each other. That's a great title. And this content has been terrific. So thanks for being with us.
22: Thanks so much.
0: And let me turn to you, the listener and viewer, and ask you to support the ministry at Focus on the Family. I mean, this is how we get it done. Great book, just chock full of ideas on how to make memories, how to really prioritize your family so that you have a predictive outcome, that you raise kids that are going to be good, strong, believing adults. And Jessica mentioned right there at the end the importance of the foundation of faith in Christ being at the core. We certainly believe that, and we want you to have that relationship. If you don't have that relationship, get in touch with us, and we'll talk to you about that, and John will give those details in a minute. But again, if you're feeling your family's a bit knotted up and we're not going in the right direction, get in touch with us. We have counselors. We have Jessica's great book. Make a gift of any amount. We'll send it to you as our way of saying thank you. It's all right there.
1: Yeah, help is a phone call away. 800, the letter A in the word family. 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
4: Jessica, welcome back.
2: Thanks for having me.
4: Yeah, this is good. It was so fun yesterday. You know, I was thinking about our boys, and I think it'd be shaped into a good question for you here right off the bat. You know, sometimes when they're younger, our kids, you know, they're at each other a little bit. And having two boys, I know you have two boys and a girl, but the two boys for us, I mean, I remember one day they were wrestling down in the basement, and Troy came up, and he looked a little like he was in trouble. And I'm like, what's up? And he showed me his fist, and he said, I punched Trent, and he had his tooth in his embedded in his knuckle. And I was like, wow, you really whacked him. And I am happy to say they are best of buddies now. Yeah. But, you know, it was a moment that I think Troy probably had to set his boundaries with Trent, who was always taunting him. But speak to that idea that, you know, some your kids aren't always going to get along, but the goal, the long arc is that, you know what, they're going to like each other. I like that.
2: Well, I love that story because I think that kind of sums it up. When we were growing up, my mom always said, your siblings are going to be your best friends. And we were like, these people? Like, right. You are wrong. Maybe that was true for you. Yeah. But it has, as I mentioned yesterday, we live on a family farm with my two sisters and my brother is nearby. We have become each other's best friends. And so I think her language around it helped a lot because we were constantly told, these people are going to be your best friends. And she had this other phrase she would always say, if you can't love your family, then you can't love anyone else. And God calls us, these are the people God calls us to love and invest in. So I think messaging is important. But what you're saying is really a big deal. I think as parents, we're tempted to just like ignore it or give them technology or just go away. Like we don't want to deal with it. But the way that they treat one another is so important.
4: Yeah.
2: You know, that can make an impact on who these kids are becoming. So there's no secret sauce, right?
4: Right.
2: If I had it, I would have $1 million. But some things that have worked for us, I think, at certain points, sitting down with the kids and sort of saying, this is your most important job right now. This is your calling, is to love your siblings. And there's usually always kind of the dynamic in the family of like the two that don't get along. And they switch. I think they like tag team and then tap someone else out when they're getting along.
4: No, I know yeah. The picture. Yeah.
2: But sort of phrasing it as like, this is the job God has given you, is to love this brother, to love this sister. And then as parents, to put your money where your mouth is and really create systems in the home that are going to reinforce that. So, you know, it is hard to enact discipline. But I say to my kids, if you're not going to treat each other nicely, you're not going to live this happy, wonderful life and go have this, you know, plush social schedule where I'm going to cart you all over if you're kind of a jerk in the home,
4: right?
2: We're going to fix this. Like, you can't deal with each other nicely. Things are going to change.
4: Yeah.
2: And so on the positive side, people might call it bribing. I don't, but incentivizing your kids. So, you know,

0: Now, I talk about I had two kids that had kind of been in a long story of not loving each other well, is what I'll say. And I told them if they played Monopoly for 2 hours and the winner was a good winner and the loser was a good loser and they didn't get any fights, that I would take them to Chick-fil-A afterwards. And honestly, like, that helped. I mean, as an adult, it worked, exactly. You know, I, as an adult, use motivation in different ways. And so kind of giving them a little carrot of like, you know, I see you. I know this is going to be a tough job, but here's your reward. So that's just maybe one.
1: Now, did you really sit for 2 hours and watch them play Monopoly?
0: No, I was in the other room.
1: Okay, you just needed the outcome.
0: Right, yeah. I mean, I was overhearing what was happening. But
1: oh, that'd be even better. Let each of them vote on the other's attitude.
0: Oh, I don't know about that. That wouldn't have worked in my own house. Yeah, I did hear what was happening, so yeah. I could have assessed. But
1: you know, I was just going to say, some of this is just practical common sense stuff, right? Mm-hmm. And that's what your book is so replete with, and I love it. You also mentioned the book about memory making. We covered that last time, but you say it's important to create a strong family identity. I love that. I don't know that we did that well. I mean, we were Christians, are Christians, and we talked about those spiritual things, but I don't think we ever wrote down a mission statement. You know, what is our family about? We talked about it, you know, what we want to be about in terms of loving each other and treating each other with respect and loving God and loving each other in the home and outside the home, our neighbors. How did you do that? And what did you write down?
0: Well, yeah, I don't know that you need to have a big giant meeting and flip. That might be exciting to some people.
1: Yeah.
0: Honestly, it is not to my husband. He doesn't love meetings. I love meetings. I think they're great. But
1: so first you have to negotiate that.
0: Exactly, right. So you can certainly lay out a mission statement, and I kind of talk through that with values. But I think more it's about creating a shared family culture, and you can do that through stories, which, you know, I know some people are great at telling stories and some aren't, but just kind of having these things of retelling, like the day you were born, and here's a story about your grandfather, and, you know, shared language of things we love together. And I talk in the book also about recipes, which is kind of like, feels like a silly one, but it's really not, because you guys probably have family recipes that mean something. And so passing that down, it's a good just reminder as parents to have those conversations. We get in our own heads and we're busy with our own stuff. But that's what I'm all about, is just small things that make a big impact.
1: Let me ask you, Jessica, you also write in the book about creating a nest. That sounds self-described, but what do you mean by it?
0: Yes. And I don't want to put pressure on people of like, okay, now you're telling me another thing I have to do. Because really it's about love. My grandmother, as we mentioned yesterday, her house was a double wide trailer and it was quite cluttered. And she did not have a lot of money, but we loved it because we were welcomed there. Mm. And it meant something, because she would give us canned peaches from Sam's Club. And, you know, we gathered around her big old table. And so it's about creating an environment more than curating this certain atmosphere,
1: right?
0: Which can actually sometimes alienate people. But I think just saying, how can I serve my people well? And I do think there's a time and a place to declutter and clean up, and that does serve our families well. If you're listening to this and you have little kids and you're just trying to stay alive, this is maybe not your season to create a nest.
1: Just
0: like
1: stay
0: this.
1: Alive.
0: Yeah, just stay alive. You're doing the right thing. But what my point is when you get a little bit of extra margin in your life, invest it in your home. And that can look a lot of different ways, right? Maybe you're a baker, maybe you're crafty, maybe you're a decorator.
1: Crafty. I like this. I've never heard that. The crafty. Yes. Are you a crafty?
0: I am not. And that's the thing. I did, right? That wasn't my gift. But I just want to, like, I guess, encourage moms to use their giftings on their family. And to our previous conversation, the culture today is encouraging us to go make a big name elsewhere. But what would it look like if you poured your gifts into your home and got excited about your own home? And again, it's so exciting because it can look different for all of us. I outline in the book general principles like beauty and order, which I believe are gifts from God. So there's usually common themes. But, you know, my mom's house was very inviting. It looks different from mine, looks different from my mother-in-law's. But just wanting to encourage parents to pour their energies, particularly women, in the home.
1: You know, one of the difficulties there, and, you know, I can just see this in the extended relationships that I have. You go to a dinner party or something like that. There can be, for a woman, and men too, but we're talking about moms and wives, this unhealthy kind of comparison that occurs. And it's hard to say where that line is, you know? So you're the busy mom, and maybe you're out of the little stage. So, you know, you've got a little time to keep the home a little more organized, or kids aren't on the scene yet, and you can keep things organized. When is it too much? I mean, I've gone into some homes, they look like, wow, this should be in a magazine. Mm-hmm. Every detail, every napkin is in the right place. Every, you know what I'm saying? Well, and you're going, how much time did everybody spend on the house? And
0: but it's like anything else, isn't it? It's about the heart, and it's about the motivation. And I think of my mom, who has a beautiful home. And this summer we had an event. It was supposed to be a concert outside, and it started suddenly raining and thunderstorming. And she allowed 50 to 60 people to tramps in her living room to move the concert to an immediate house concert. And I saw kind of in her face of like, okay, this is going to be a lot. But because her motivation is to serve people, she was able to use her home for people and not for herself. And so I think just doing a heart check, but I agree with you, it is a hard thing. My point here is just to serve our families. Not everyone in the world has to like your house, as long as your family does.
1: Well, and you got to be comfortable with that.
0: Comfortable.
1: That's the point.
0: Exactly.
1: And maybe that's the line, when you're always feeling you got to do more to make them comfortable.
0: Mm-hmm.
1: Yeah, maybe you're over the line.
0: Mm-hmm. Yes, exactly.
2: Yeah, it makes me think of some of the questions you asked last time about sports involvement and things like that. What good questions to ask when you're seeing things maybe taking precedence over people.
0: Mm-hmm.
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1: Jessica, you dedicate a portion of your book to creating boundaries in family. You call it loving authority. That's a good way to put it. What does that look like in your home?
0: So loving authority, what we're sort of going at is not so much that they love it, but loving as an adjective, like you're, as a parent, trying to convey an authority that is loving. Hmm. So it's kind of like two ends of the spectrum, but not really. And this can be a little bit countercultural. You know, we kind of have like a gentle parenting moment, and there are certainly some good techniques from that. But there's just so much research, and I felt it in my own life too, that what kids really need is authority. They crave it. God made
1: boundaries.
0: Us. Boundaries, yeah. Exactly. But you can't simply have rules and boundaries. That's a cold home, and right. Many of us have been raised in that. That's not life-giving. You can't have all love, but you can't have all authority, you know, and not that spirit of you are loved, but here is the line, and don't go past it.
1: Right.
0: And I feel like my parents modeled that really well. Yeah. They didn't dole out punishments, you know, needlessly. It was just kind of like they expected the best of us, and we wanted to be who they thought we were. My dad particularly embodied that. He just really believes in all of his kids. And so you wanted to be what they thought you were. But also, you knew when push came to shove, there was someone at the helm. There was someone directing this ship. There was someone home. And that's very comforting to kids. So, yeah, loving authority. In my research, I landed on this phrase called elephant parenting. You know, we have the tiger moms, which is like the rah-rah aggressive you know, go fight. Right.
1: Defend their child at all costs.
0: Yes, exactly. And then, you know, you have the helicopter parent. Nobody wants to be the helicopter parent. And so evidently this concept of elephant parenting is because I guess in nature, elephants are very nurturing, but obviously very strong. And so I kind of joke that that's what we're going for, is just creating this environment where it's a loving authority. And certainly easier said than done. But that's our goal. And as I have difficult times with different kids, the Lord has brought a phrase to my mind over and over, which is love hard, discipline hard. In the stages when things are just stressful and you're not really sure, to both discipline really well, but also to really love them well. Take them out to breakfast. Give them a back scratch. Spend time with them so that they know my mom and dad really love me, but also they're paying attention. You know, they're not going to let me slide out of here.
2: Yeah. Jessica, how do you elephant parent a cactus? I'm thinking about as kids get older.
1: Elephant parent a cactus.
2: As they get older, they just, you know, they get all feelings
1: prickly,
2: bent out of shape, and you can't talk to them. They want to eye roll you to death. So what does it look like to be the elephant parent as they get older?
0: I think that, I mean, yeah, that is a $1 million question. I think it's so important for us to be the adult in the room and to guard our feelings and to not get our sense of security from how our kids are relating to us. We're not in it to be friends. You know, there's a bigger picture. There's a perspective. There's a long term. And how many of us either were or know stories of kids that just were difficult for a couple years and then they come around, you know? And my mom just did such a good job of loving the kids in her life through different seasons. I think she just had a long-term perspective. It was like, you and I, we're going to be here forever. I'm going to love you forever. You can be a little bit weird right now, be a cactus, but I'm here. I'm not going anywhere. And so there's just this deep, I think that unrattles children. You know, it's deeply settling. And you just can't evaluate what you're seeing, you know, without taking into account what's happening under the roots of the cactus, I guess.
1: Yeah, and I think to peel that back a little bit on the parenting side, what's going on in you where you need that perfection out of your child?
0: Yeah.
1: And the damage that's going to be done expecting perfection, because guess what? You're not perfect either. Mm-hmm. That's the whole point of the spiritual battle in this life, right? Mm-hmm. That's why we're all sinners saved by grace.
0: And it comes back to, what is our goal? And this is terribly convicting to me, but is my goal to curate this wonderful family so that it looks good? Or am I just trying to be faithful to what God has called me to do? And if you're trying to be faithful, that simplifies things because you can accomplish that.
1: Yeah.
0: You know, there's not a, you can't control your kids' behavior, but you can control if you submit your life to the Lord and just try to be obedient. And I think that's what my mom and my grandmother modeled so well throughout the years.
1: No, and it's so good. Mm-hmm. You know, Jessica, that raises a point. We've been working with Katie Faust, and she's got a great little ministry called Them Before Us. And the theme in there is a real general principle when you look at culture today. And that is, there was a time when adults sacrificed for children. And now, as a culture, we're kind of asking children to sacrifice for adults, whether it's broken marriages and kids ending up in foster care, or, you know, the whole LGBTQ thing and children adopted into, either purposefully adopted into, homes with no dad or no mom. And we're just, as a culture, losing our way to say, let's put children first ahead of us rather than adults being selfish. And I think that's really at the core of the whole culture, and trying to figure out, how do we do this? And how do we, like your grandmother, how do you say, okay, I may not have the perfect marriage and it may not be even a healthy marriage, but I'm going to fight for staying together, making the improvements I can make, really for the sake of the children and the grandchildren. That's a noble goal. Now, we're not talking about if you're in an abusive situation, you got to get to safety and those things, but we're talking about, you know, just the apathetic marriage. Think of the kids and the grandkids, and, you know, in there, God will be present for you and with you, and aim to do better. And that's your goal, is to do those things where you can hopefully have a good marriage, something that you're excited about, right?
0: Yeah. And so many of these issues that we're talking about are about perspective and doing something today that's not paying off today, but paying off later. And I talk in the book about planting a tree, which seems like a colossal waste of time in some ways because you're not going to eat that fruit for years and years and years. But so many of these women that I have seen in my life were planting fruit for years and generations down the road. I heard just such a cool story recently. I don't know if you guys follow Forrest Frank, but you know, he's this Christian musician who has exploded not only the Christian music scene, but the non-Christian, and is really kind of reaching this new generation. But I heard a clip of a conversation with his grandfather and him, and his grandfather just said, "We've been praying for you for years and years, and it's so cool that you're the one God is using to reach this generation." And Forrest spent years not walking with the Lord. And so it was such a cool reminder to hear, like, this grandfather had been praying for him years and years and years, and now the fruit. And so we have no idea who we are raising.
1: Well,
0: we
1: that's
0: have
1: true.
0: No idea who we're raising and how they're going to impact the culture. So the small decisions that are difficult now may be growing fruit that we have absolutely no concept what it is. And that's energizing to me as a mom.
1: These are good pow punches right at the end here, because I wanted to end with your mom's story of her ability to forgive, which you noted in the book, and what an impression that made on you.
0: Yes, we mentioned yesterday just common themes that I saw in strong families, one being they have someone who has made the family their highest priority, two being, which we spoke about, that they not only love but like each other, three being that there's a loving authority in the home. And then the last one is that I think strong families forgive because, you know, I say you can take all the vacations you want, you can do all the traditions, but if there's this latent rumbling of bitterness, that's very hard to unseed and it will eventually become evident. And so my mom has just done such a good job of retaining grace in her heart and in the home. And that is easy to say, but so hard to do, because it means that you are forgiving people for doing things that are wrong. But if you don't have that in the home, I don't think any of the rest of it is even going to make a dent. You know, if there's not a culture of you're forgiven and we love you and you and I are going to be in this for a really long time together. So big picture, like, we're going to let whatever this is go. And again, we live on a family farm, so we have issues, right? Whenever people are together, there's going to be stuff. But my mom would just often say, Jesus has forgiven me so much, I don't want to hold on to any bitterness. And, you know, I remind myself, if she can forgive, of course I can. If Corrie ten Boom, you know, we've heard her story. If she's able to forgive, surely we can for some of these, you know, petty or maybe not petty infractions within the home. But I do think grace and forgiveness is the foundation.
1: Well, it sets a great aroma. Yeah, I mean, that's a spiritual truism, right? Those are characteristics of God. So when we're putting those into play in our life, forgiveness and love and kindness and goodness, the fruit of the Spirit, you're going to have a great aroma in that home.
0: And I like how you said fruit of the Spirit, because this isn't something we can conjure up on our own.
1: Yeah.
0: Right? We need help. We need outside help.
1: Well, it's of His character. Think of that. And that's what we're aiming for. Jessica, this has been great. I so appreciate the time we spent together this time and last time. And your book, Come On Home, A Grace-Filled Guide to Raising a Family Who Loves and Likes Each Other. I just love the title and the content is so good. Thanks for these great nuggets of wisdom on marriage and parenting. So thanks again for being with us today.
0: It's been an honor to be here.
1: Yeah, it's so good. And I think, hopefully, you're catching it. What Jessica's book is filled with is great information on how to adjust your compass. And if you're in that spot where, like we talked about last time, you may not be spending your time in the right places, you need to reorient what's a core principle for you, the book will guide you in all that and help you rethink what are the big rocks in that jar. What are the pebbles, and then what's the sand stuff that you do quickly, or maybe you don't do at all, in order to give you time to do the other things that are more important? I think most of you are going to say, yes, I need that. Get in touch with us. Just make a gift of any amount to help the ministry here at Focus, and we'll send you a copy of the book as our way of saying thank you for being part of the ministry. And let me also say this. I'm so grateful how God is using this program to change lives. A mom named Ann from Nebraska said this: as a stay-at-home mom of three teenagers, I listen almost daily to your broadcasts. The variety of your shows provides guidance and encouragement to me as a mom and a wife, but also as a Christian. I often find myself sharing episodes with friends and family. God is really working through this ministry. You're in our prayers. Well, thank you, Anne. I certainly love that impact on you and your family's life, and I thank you, too, for the endorsement and for allowing us to come alongside you as a mom and wife. That's what it's about. And I hope Anne's example inspires you to join our support team. 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A monthly pledge of just $15 makes it possible for us to put biblical resources like books, videos, and more into the hands of six families like Anne's who reach out to us. That's a powerful investment, and I invite you to prayerfully consider what the Lord is calling you to do to help other families today. 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And Jessica, really, for those that come on and are guests on the broadcast, you're doing ministry through this machine at Focus on the Family. So thank you for pouring into and taking the time to be on the show.
0: Well, thanks. And I feel like I'm a product of Focus as well, because it was so instrumental in my mom's life and my dad's life, and my daughter loves it too, so it's super cool.
1: Keep it going.
0: Yeah.
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1: well,
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6: In 1862, Abraham Lincoln signed the Morrill Act, helping states create colleges focused on agriculture, mechanics, science, and practical education. The principle was not centralized control, it was opportunity. Lincoln's Morrill Act reminds us that America can support education without surrendering education to Washington. Why did it matter? Because a free nation needs citizens equipped to work, build, steward, and govern themselves. Scripture gives work a sacred weight. In Genesis, God placed man in the garden to work it and to keep it. Proverbs honors the one who works his land. Paul warns against idleness and calls believers to earn their bread. Why does that still matter today? Because education should form capable people under God, not dependent subjects under bureaucracy.
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12: 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And now, from the Connors and Sullivan Broadcast Studios, the man who is not what he wants to be, but is way grateful that he's not who he used to be, here's the Kevin!
17: 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Glad to have you with us. It is That Kevin Show, thatkevinshow.com. Last edition of the weekday edition for the week, and glad to be here with you. We will be on TV tomorrow, 8 a.m. Salem News Channel. We will have a brand new edition for you there. And then there'll be radio coverage this weekend as well. And then I'm gone. I'm going to vanish for 6 days. You're not going to hear a peep from me. I'm not going to do anything. I'm not going to do TV. I may write a little bit, but other than that, I'm not doing anything. You know what I'm going to do? I'm going to play with my kids. I'm going to take my wife to a nice dinner. I'm going to have a little bit of time away from thinking about any of the stuff that is going on in the world, because when I come back and as we head into the fall, we have major work to do. Speaking of major work, we had the most Bibles of our campaign given yesterday, and I want to say thank you to those of you that stepped up and did that. We have not yet broken the 1,000 Bible threshold, but our ultimate goal is 10,000 Bibles, and if we could get to over 1,000 Bibles by the end of this week, we would be well on our way, and I would be so appreciative of any of you that have been hearing us talk about the need and say to yourself, you might not even understand it. You might not even say that you get it, but you might have compassion on people who very much do want to have a Bible in their language so that they can draw great comfort from it. If you're not a believer in Jesus, if you're not someone who is of the Jewish faith, if you're not someone who has an appreciation for the text of Scripture, I'm not here to make you feel guilty. Any guilt that you feel related to anything related to spiritual is between you and God. That's not up to me. But at the end of the day, I do want to challenge you to consider this. And if you're a believer, if you're a Christian, if you're somebody who already is on board with me from a faith perspective, then this is even more incumbent upon you. But I would just like to challenge you to think through exactly what it means to have something that you desperately, desperately treasure and never have it made available. I think of things like Muslim girls in countries where Sharia Islam is the law, and how they are not allowed to learn how to read. And when they do learn how to read, the incredible joy that it brings their heart, because they now have this gift that they did not have before. For every Bible that goes out, 12 people have come to faith in Jesus. Now, when I was first told that by Bible League a couple of years ago, I said, that's a miracle multiplier. And for some reason, it stuck. Everybody now calls it the miracle multiplier. But that is in essence what happens. When you send a Bible, 12 people grow in their faith with Jesus and find him and learn about him and get discipled so that they are able to go out and tell others about him. Now, if you're not a religious person, if you're not a person of faith, that doesn't resonate with you. But for Christians, That's the whole game. That's why we believe. We are sinners who found eternal life through Jesus, and we want to tell the good news to everybody. So 1-800-YES-WORD. I think technically we are somehow in the 700 Bibles sent range, and we need to be over 1,000 by the end of today. And if you could help us, that would be incredible. They're $5 a piece, whatever you can afford to give. Divide that by 5. That's the number of Bibles that you can send, and then multiply that by 12. And that's the number of people that you'll impact for the gospel because of it. So if you have $100, divide by 5, you're talking 20 Bibles, but then those Bibles are going to touch 100 are going to touch 12 people each. That's 240 people that are going to come to faith in Jesus because you gave a $100 gift. 240 people coming to Christ from a $100 gift. I don't know anything else in all of Christendom that has that kind of return on it, but that for that alone, I would beg of you to consider giving some Bibles. 1-800-YES-WORD, 1-800-YES-WORD. Now, I've got something I'm going to talk about with Dr. Gina and Bethany later in the show. And one of the topics is yesterday I saw James Carville. Do you remember James Carville? He was the one that when Clinton was running for president the first time, he said, "It's the economy." He's this Cajun guy from Louisiana. And he basically, on his own podcast yesterday, started going after his fellow Democrats, saying that they don't understand what they're doing when it comes to the Voter ID Act, that they basically just need to pass it and let it be passed. He said 75% of your own voters approve of it. So he's saying just pass it. Pass the Voter ID Act. He goes, Democrats look fearful and afraid and like they're cheating if they try to block a voter ID law. And I tend to agree with him. I tend to think he's right on the money. Who in their right mind could say you're going to have more secure elections if you don't have voter ID? Like, voter ID, we're the only modernized country on the planet that has elections that doesn't have voter ID. All other countries have voter ID. Why are we the ones that don't? James Carville's figured it out. It's because the Democratic Party has opposed it. And they sometimes oppose it for like openly racist reasons. Like his co-host, James Carville's co-host, another Democrat, was like, "Well, James, that means that you're against people, you know, who can't get IDs." And James Carville goes, "Who can't get an ID? Who can't get an ID? You get an ID for the library. You get an ID for a credit card. You get an ID. You take an ID anywhere. You have an ID all the time. Why can't you?" And he was going. And he says to his co-host, "Do you expect me to believe?" Because the implication was that it's going to prevent people of color from being allowed to vote. And James Carville ran him up the flagpole and down the other side, saying, "Why would you think black people are too dumb to be able to get voter ID? That's racist." But that's what Democrats have put forward as the excuse for why we shouldn't have voter ID laws. That black voters are too incapable, too uneducated, too something to be able to get a simple ID that says who they are. Now, look, I've always thought that was a racist argument. I have an adopted son from Haiti. He has special needs. He's on the spectrum. He's never going to be able to read like a normal, you know, fully developed brain would if he had not had starvation in the early part of his life. He has an ID. How can you say people are too dumb, people don't have the capacity, if it's just a weird argument? And now James Carville is agreeing with me on that, and he's telling his Democrats, look, just pass it. So call your congressman, Democrat or Republican, 202-224-3121, and tell them to pass the Voter ID Save America Act, and let's get on with it. 202-224-3121, 202-224-3121. Kevin McCullough coming right back. 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

0: Kevin. 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
1: All right, welcome. It's the Friday edition of That Kevin Show, thatkevinshow.com. Everything related to the broadcast is found there. We never put anything behind a paywall because we just want you to have it. We just want you to have access to it, download it, listen to it, read it, pass it on to other people if you find it helpful. That's the goal of thatkevinshow.com. Particularly when it comes to our series in the discussions of how we live. How do we live is just a section here on the show, early in the show every day, where we say, wait a minute, before we take a look at Iran or Venezuela or oil or anything else that is temporal, what does God have to say about things? And if the society hates him, hates his word, looks at us at best case scenario with a lot of suspicion, how do we live in that context? And I'm so grateful for shepherds that take a whole week out of their life and dedicate it to just coming and sharing with us. Jason Warman, lead pastor at Coast Life Church in Florida, has been our thought provoker this week. I like to think of it that way, Jason. You've made us think, and that's a good thing. And we've been looking at the difference from a biblical sense when Jesus says, I've come to give you life and life more abundantly. He's not talking about just physical, biological, breathing in and out and development of cells kind of life. He's talking about flourishing, meaning, mission, purpose, those things that go beyond what we just kind of know in the human or the carnal. But instead, he points us to the spiritual and the transcendent and the things that last beyond even our physical lives. And you've done a really good job this week of helping us understand the difference in the bios and the Zoe life, being the biological and the spiritual or the transcendent. And that abundant, that flourishing, that spiritual life that he's come to give us. And we're wrapping it up. So how do you put a button on this week?
2: Yeah, it's been great to be with you this week. Enjoyed it. And I want to end the week really practical on what do we do with the old life? Like that biological existence that you were talking about. And Jesus is like, hey, I came to give you a whole nother life. It's the abundant life. And so what do we do with that? Like, how do we live with the new, get rid of the old? And Paul says this in Colossians 2:11-12, he said, in him, that being Christ, also you were circumcised with the circumcision made without hands by putting off the body of the flesh, that's that old life, by the circumcision of Christ, having been buried with him in baptism, in which you were also raised with him through faith in the powerful working of God who raised him from the dead. And Paul is just telling us, hey, there is this thing called baptism. And there is this ordinance of the church where we formally bury the old life. And by faith, we trust that when Christ got out of the grave, when we come out of the waters of baptism, we are raised into a new and glorious, abundant life that Christ has for us. And I notice it's a struggle for people because we're in a culture today. It's easy to spot whether you want to call it wokeism, Marxism. It's easy to spot when it shows up in politics and in social hot topics. I think sometimes people underestimate how much it can creep into Christianity because we're in a culture today that doesn't recognize individual sins. It only recognizes systemic grievances. Systems are bad. People are good. We're good. The systems are bad. And
1: which I'm sorry to interrupt, but it's so ironic on its face because who made the systems?
2: Right. Well, it creeps into the church because now people are against organized church. They're not, you know, we'll put our kids in organized sports, but we don't trust organized church. You hear it. It shows up in the verbiage when it's like, hey, Christianity is about relationship. It's not about rules. Christianity isn't a religion. It's a relationship. And, you know, the thing about a relationship is every relationship has rules. Hmm. My wife, Heidi, she has all of these silly little rules for me. And one of them is I can't go out with other women. And I'm like, what's with all the rules? You know, this place is a prison. I thought this was about a relationship. Well, if you have a relationship, then you first of all have to identify it. You've got to make commitments to it. You've got to value it. You've got to put parameters, whatever it takes to protect that relationship, but it has to be identified. Like, this is the relationship that I'm in. And when people come to the Christian faith, like, what we have to recognize is there is a framework for the Christian life that God has called us to, that mm-hmm. Jesus came to establish a framework of Christianity to formally bring us into the kingdom of God, into the life that he's given us. And so when we find salvation isn't the finish line. It's the starting point. Like, that's the place we begin this new life. It's not just something we believe in. It's something we walk out in our relationship to Christ. And Paul goes, hey, if you found new life in Christ, then we need to have this thing called a spiritual circumcision, which is a cutting away. It's what circumcision is. It's cutting away. And Paul's like, hey, that is cutting away the old you, so that we can identify the new you and the life that God has called us to live. And one of the things people always ask, you know, it's like, man, how long should I wait to be baptized? And you know, when should I get baptized?
1: Get her always, done. That's what Paul said.
2: I know it's morbid and sad, and I don't mean to ruin any of your listeners' day, but if the family pet died, let's call him Buttercup. If Buttercup kills over, like, how long do you leave him in the house before you bury him? You don't leave him there. And when something dies, you give it a proper burial. And then when we come to new life in Christ, it's like, how long are you going to leave Buttercup rotting in the corner? You know, let's bury that old man. Let's say that part of us is gone, and then let's live to the new. If any man is in Christ, he is a new creation. The old is gone. Like, that moment we accept Christ, there is a new life that has come. We get rid of the old. That's why Peter goes in 1 Peter 3:21. He said, baptism is an appeal to God for a clean conscience. I am a follower of Jesus Christ. I'm a part of the church of Jesus Christ. I'm a part of the people of God, because people need to understand Jesus is not coming back for a disconnected group of individuals. He's returning for a church. He's returning for his body. When we separate ourselves, only serial killers and dysfunctional Christians like separated body parts. Jesus loves a whole body. He loves people who are together, committed, locked into this life of faith. And we have to make that public declaration. Hey, that's not who I am anymore. My identity isn't in me. My identity is in Christ Jesus. And we bury that past. And it's a matter of us formally declaring through the church that we are no longer the person we used to be. Our life is now identified, like, we are identifying with the new creation that Jesus has given us. And it's a powerful thing. It's a physical ceremony. It's a spiritual ceremony. When Jesus was baptized, he said he did it to fulfill all righteousness. And when he came up out of the water, the voice of the Father said, this is my beloved Son in whom I'm well pleased. And man, that's my prayer for everyone, is that they have that moment when they come up out of the water. They go, that old me is gone. And they hear the voice of the Father going, hey, this is my beloved Son. This is my beloved daughter in whom I'm well please, you are living out the life. And so there just needs to be a moment where we get out of all of the individualism, the personal. We are saved personally for a corporate calling. We are saved individually for something greater that God wants to do in our life. And we all need that moment that marks us, where we cut away the past. So that's not who I am anymore. I am living in a new creation that Christ has given me. And it's that moment, it's that line in the sand where we're identifying, hey, that old bios life, that old biological existence, I'm burying that. And I'm going after that abundant, that is Zoe, that higher purpose, that deeper spiritual meaning that then brings meaning, hope, purpose, faith, belief to all the other aspects of our life. And, you know, in the South, we would tell people, you need to get to stepping, you know, when they needed to get. It's like, I just want to tell some Christians, come on, you need to get to step and walk out this new life, this new faith. Let's identify it. Let's protect it. Let's get involved. Let's get connected. Let's move into the future that God has for us.
1: JasonWarman.com for more. Jason, what a great week. Thank you for all that you have done. Real quickly, just 10 seconds, if people are around Coast Life this weekend, what are you teaching on?
2: yeah, we're in Isaiah 43. I'm literally preaching this. He said, remember not the former things, neither consider the things of old. Behold, I do a new thing. It's already springing up. And I'm going to be preaching on how new life springs up. And then we're going to be baptizing a whole bunch of people.
1: There we go.
2: Down at the beach here.
1: Yeah. Well, and one of the things that I love about at least our baptism services is many, many times after hearing the testimony of many people that come forward and explain why they're getting baptized that day, we almost always have more people that come to faith and want to get baptized that same day. And so I pray God's blessing on your efforts this weekend, that God will be glorified, lifted up, exalted, and that many will come to know him because of the testimony and the witness of those that are declaring him this weekend. Jason, you're going to come back in the fall. Thank you for spending this week with us. We're really grateful.
2: I'm looking forward to it. Can't wait.
1: You got it. Kevin McCullough coming right back. Don't go away.

0: With SRN News, I'm Bob Agnew in Washington. The strikes continue between the U.S. and Iran. The U.S. military hit targets in that country for a 13th night in a row last night. The targets included communication networks, drone storage facilities that will limit Iran's ability to launch more of those drones, and military command centers shutting down their communications. The president said he is thinking about restarting what he called major combat operations in Iran. They would be even larger than the strikes seen during Operation Epic Fury. U.S. trading partners pushing back against U.S. allegations that they rely on forced labor to produce many of the goods they sell to the United States. In announcing the new tariffs, U.S. Trade Representative Don Farrell accused some trading partners of relying on what he called modern-day slavery to make their goods. On Wall Street right now, the Dow Jones Industrial Average is doing quite well. It's up 242 points, and NASDAQ down 229. This is SRN News.
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2: In the War of 1812, our nation fought and won America's religious freedom. Today, that constitutional right is being assaulted once more from within.
3: Religious liberty and rights in general were under attack. We all of a sudden became the enemy.
2: In the important new documentary by Dawn's Early Light, anti-Christian bias is exposed at the highest levels of government.
4: I got 6 months house arrest, 5 years probation.
5: I'm sorry, our rights have been suspended? Hard to believe that the instruments of government would ever be used to punish faith.
2: Follow the sweeping investigation of President Trump's task force to eradicate anti-Christian bias. The governmental hostility and prejudice is uncovered, and Trump's fight to restore our constitutional liberties and religious freedom.
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2: Very interesting stuff from her perspective. Patrice is going to be all over the economy and what's going on and back to school and some other things, practical helps. Bethany, I'm going to talk to her in the second hour. I don't know what she's planning. She's always interesting because she's kind of like, Bethany is kind of like the wry smile girl. Like she, you don't know what the smile means. She's like the human Mona Lisa. Like is, what does that smile mean? Is it mischievous or is it happy? We don't know, but you'll find out with Bethany. So anyway, look forward to that. 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I want to tell you about a brand new service called Ekkel, EKKL.com, Ekkel.com, EKKL.com, Ekkel.com. The stars of Duck Dynasty, Willie and Corey Robertson, have teamed up with Ekkel to create this brand new one-of-a-kind streaming platform that's built all around faith and family. And they didn't just lend their name to it. They actually helped build it from the ground up. 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All right, I also want to tell you about something else. You've heard me talk in the commercials about the weight loss program I'm on. And as of today, when I weighed myself, I was down 14 pounds from where I started a couple of weeks ago, 3 weeks ago, 3.5 weeks ago. 14 pounds in 3 weeks. Now, you may say, Kev, 14 pounds is a lot of weight. It is. But I have about another 30 to 40 that I still want to lose. So, having said that, here's how I've done it, and here's how I hope to achieve it with aplomb. PhDweightloss.com. PhD Weight Loss is a doctor-monitored program. And I don't know about you, but I've done some of the other programs in the past, and one of them, I lost weight so fast that I burned out my gallbladder, and I had to have it removed because it was unhealthy. I am losing weight at a healthy pace. My wife says I have more energy. My sleep is off the charts different than it was before. And this is something I wasn't expecting. I've had hypertension for a number of years, and my blood pressure range is now down in the truly healthy arena without medication. I am actually getting better sleep, and I am not having to take my blood pressure medication because I check my blood pressure every day, and I am down in the healthy range. When I was not doing this, I was extremely high on both numbers, and now my numbers have been in not just better than average for me range, but in actually true healthy ranges that I've not seen since I was probably in my 40s, and I'm 56. So I'm pretty excited about that. Here's what I want you to do. I want you to go to phdweightloss.com, and I want you to check out the program. phdweightloss.com has all of the information that you'll need to understand how the program works. What I like about it is I get a...

0: I get a coach, and her name's Ann, and we check in every week or so. 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I said, Ann, I don't understand how this works because I'm eating more than I've ever eaten on a weight loss program, and I don't ever feel hungry. 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
1: Welcome back. It's That Kevin Show, thatkevinshow.com. Glad to have you with us. We are asking you these days to be part of something extremely special, which is, for me, one of my favorite things to do all year, which is to help get Bibles into the hands of those who desperately want them but do not have them. And if you're not someone who follows Jesus and you listen or watch the show, that's okay. Maybe you're curious about why the Bibles are so important for people. But for those of you that do, in fact, have a relationship with Jesus Christ, read your Bible, depend upon your Bible, look to your Bible for inspiration and encouragement and instruction and help in how to do life, to decode it in such a way that it helps you understanding how to flourish in this life and really parent your kids better and have deeper relationships. The Bible is such a wellspring of wisdom. And for those of us that depend on it, we know we just couldn't do life without it. And that's what I'm grateful for Bible League. They have relationships with people all over the world. And in some of these places where they do not have physical access to Bibles, they are able to get them to people who desperately need them. Michael Woolworth is back with us from Bible League. And Michael, this is caused by a variety of reasons. Government persecution is a big one in a lot of these areas. Scarcity is also a big problem. It's not always the big government being hard against people. Sometimes it's just lack of resources and not having money or access or transportation to even go to a place where a Bible is received. And I think that's why, for a variety of these reasons, that's why these people are so genuinely excited, exuberant, thrilled to finally have a copy for themselves.
2: Well, and you know, a lot of times, you know, we're filling empty, waiting hands in parts of the world that has known incredible grief and loss, Kevin. I mean, that characterizes the country of Rwanda, Africa. You know, this is the 32nd anniversary of the Hutu-Tutsi conflict, the Rwandan genocide. I know you're familiar with this. You know, it was about a million people lost in the course of 100 days. If you've seen the motion picture, Hotel Rwanda, it really shows the chaos, the slaughter, the pain and the suffering that people went through again during that short duration 32 years ago. My colleague, a man by the name of Anton, left his native Netherlands, went into that country. He said, Michael, there's a memorial set up everywhere we went. People still, 32 years later, are mourning the loss of their loved ones. He said, one of the women that I met by the name of Dally lost her husband, lost her son, and about 30 family members to that terrible, terrible genocide. He said, as I met her, though, I realized God is truly at work, even in places where people have been under this incredible, incredible grief. This audio clip talks about what Dally has gone through and the pages of scripture that she was able to open for herself and find the grace and gumption to move forward in life. This is Dally from the country of Rwanda.
3: Estimates about the loss of people in those horrible times range from 500,000 to 1 million over the course of just a couple of days. But yet people like Dali have seen it with their own eyes. Her husband and one of her sons were killed, and she just couldn't forgive those who killed her loved ones. True forgiveness only came when she learned about Christ's work at the cross, about which she was reading in her Bible. So she recalled that Jesus asked his father to forgive those who punished him, and because of Jesus saying those words at the cross, she is now able to forgive those people. And
2: yeah, it was the words of Jesus on the cross, right? But Dally able to, you know, open a Bible and be reminded, you know, Jesus suffered, right? He said, Father, forgive them. They know not what they do. That was really the point where she was able to find that grace and that gumption to forgive those that brought incredible grief into her life, and then to move forward in her Christian faith. Kevin, she's in a village of about 300 adults. There's a number of kids there as well, but about 300 adults. I can tell you through the story of Dally, people knowing the grief that she's experienced, many of them have experienced that same grief, and yet finding the grace to move forward in life. They say, you know what, we want that Jesus. And so there's about 92 adults that have said yes to Jesus. They've all come through a Bible study from Bible League. And they're not praying for our pity today for all that they've gone through. They're not praying for protections in a country that still knows a lot of instability. What they're praying for is what? It's the precious word of God. So if you want to round that 92 up, there's 100 believers, about 100 people that have said yes to Jesus in the country of Rwanda, a country that has known incredible pain and suffering, and yet God is at work there. And then, you know, like I say, from wherever you're listening today, you get to be this incredible blessing to believers like Dally.
1: 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So you're having an immediate and huge impact on the kingdom of God. 1-800-YES-WORD, 1-800-YES-WORD. You can also go to the webpage, thatkevinshow.com, click the banner at the top of the homepage, thatkevinshow.com, click the Bible League banner on the homepage. You'll see at the very top, just click through there, and it should be very simple to take care of. But I just want to say, Bible League is one of those organizations that, I never ask you to participate with an organization that I don't already participate with. And Bible League is an organization that I have given to, I'm now 56, I've given to going back as far as college. I've given to them financially to help get Bibles to different people groups around the world. And I will tell you that when you see these Bibles, and I've toured the Bible League headquarters and I've held them in my hands, they're made of durable materials. These are things that are really designed to stand up to kind of tough environments. The paper is strong, but it's delicate. The binding is not what you think of in terms of an American Bible, but it's very, not weatherproof, but it's very durable in a lot of different environments. And I just want to say, when you're investing in one of these Bibles to give to someone who needs one, you're giving them something that's going to last, hopefully for more than one generation. And I think that it's going to be an amazing thing for you to do, and for the number of lives that you're going to touch. You're just going to really be glad to be part of this. 1-800-YES-WORD, 1-800-YES-WORD. You can also just give online at thatkevinshow.com. Click the Bible League banner at the top of the homepage. Kevin McCullough, coming right back.
0: Stick around for more of That Kevin next.
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5: With SRN News, I'm Bob Agnew in Washington. The president appears to be losing patience. Leaders in Iran who refuse to make a deal.
6: The U.S. military hitting targets in Iran for a 13th night in a row. Those targets include communication networks, drone storage facilities, and military command centers. The president saying he is thinking about restarting major combat operations in Iran that would be larger than the strikes during Operation Epic Fury.
5: As correspondent Laura Winters reporting, the cry of Allahu Akbar during a pair of stabbings near New York Central Park last night, now being investigated as a possible hate crime. One of the victims was clearly Jewish and wearing a yarmulke on his head. Police say he was stabbed while walking out of a synagogue. Police say the suspect also assaulted a nearby Asian man. Both victims are hospitalized now. The suspect is under arrest. On Wall Street, the NASDAQ struggling. It's down right now 342 points. This is SRN News.
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0: 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It's that Kevin Show.
1: Welcome back. Kevin McCullough, glad to have you with us. It's our Bible League campaign. We love, love, love helping the Bible League put Bibles into the hands of people who desperately need them. And Michael Woolworth from Bible League, it's always fun to say thank you to some people that have caught the vision and participated.
2: Well, you may mention the name, a handful of names here real quick, and then I do want to mention another a portion of names that are doing something about it. But, you know, Kevin, we've shared some longer stories today, some more in-depth details. But, you know, sometimes it's powerful just to mention individual names of fellow believers, people that we'll spend eternity with, right, that are praying for our generosity this side of eternity so that they'll have a Bible, right, to be able to open, to read about the God who loves them, to understand his will for their lives. So three of those praying for Bibles right now. Washi is in communist China. She and her husband are rice paddy farmers. They have two children. They want to raise those children to know and love Jesus in a country that fiercely opposes the gospel. Washi is praying for a Bible today. Babar is about 30 years of age. He's in the Middle East, actually not far from the current conflict there. He's among many former Muslims who have come to Christ, former Sunni Muslims in that part of the world, praying for a Bible in the Arabic language. And then Alicia is in the island nation of Madagascar, Africa, just off the coast of that big continent where Christianity is growing in the greatest numbers in the world. She's a widow. She has three children. She wants to raise them in the ways of the Lord. She's praying for a Bible in the Malagasy language. And then, Kevin, let me just say thanks to some of your listeners who have said we've got to be a part of this. Barbara of Brooklyn said, I'm in at 15 Bibles. Lyle of New York City said, Michael, Kevin, count me in at 20 Bibles, a $100 tax deductible gift. And Kevin, that's how we get there. It's every call, it's every click. And, you know, one might call our goal a little ambitious. We want to do this for just north of 10,000 waiting believers that we know by name at Bible League. So, you know, we've got to raise about 50,000. We've got to fund these unmet Bible needs. And again, a little gap between where we are, where we need to be. But if there is a caring group of believers that can get us there, it's listeners to That Kevin Show.
1: 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ThatKevinShow.com is where you go to give your gift online. It's super simple. Go to the homepage. More and more and more of you have been going in recent months. I just got the data on the month of June, and more of you went there than you had before. So thank you. But go to the top of the homepage, click the Bible League banner. And when you punch through there, you'll get right to the page where you can give your gift. And thank you to those people that have given. That is an encouraging start to where we are. But as Michael said, we want to do more than 10,000 of these Bibles for people who need them. So we're just asking you if you can at all see your way to giving a financial gift divided by five. That turns into the number of Bibles that you put in people's hands. Then multiply that times 12, and that's really the magic number of people that you're touching. There's such a desperation, such a willingness to try to internalize the Word of God. And if instead of doing that, instead of desecrating copies of Scripture and tearing it apart, if we could actually put whole copies of Scripture into people's hands, what a better option that would be in so many different ways. So please, friends, Don't make these believers just continue to suffer and want for the most important resource that they feel like that they need. They're not praying, asking God to undo their government or change their situation or to wave a magic wand and bring them into a utopic future. They're asking for the strength of God's word to be something that they can hide in their heart, that they can study and know for themselves so that they can endure with greater perseverance what they are currently experiencing. 1-800-YES-WORD, 1-800-YES-WORD, 1-800-YES-WORD, or go to thatkevinshow.com and click the Bible League banner at the top of the page and be as generous as you can. $150 gift right now would supply 30 Bibles, but you end up reaching about 360 people. So twice as many people as dollars that you're basically putting in. And that's the way it works. It's the miracle of Bible League and what God does with it. Kevin McCullough coming right back.

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4: In 1862, Abraham Lincoln signed the Morrill Act, helping states create colleges focused on agriculture, mechanics, science, and practical education. The principle was not centralized control, it was opportunity. Lincoln's Morrill Act reminds us that America can support education without surrendering education to Washington. Why did it matter? Because a free nation needs citizens equipped to work, build, steward, and govern themselves. Scripture gives work a sacred weight. In Genesis, God placed man in the garden to work it and to keep it. Proverbs honors the one who works his land. 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Why does that still matter today? 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
7: This is Bishop Brenda White, the senior pastor of Faith Christian Church International. Most High God, our hearts are grieved by the ongoing injustices in our city, our country, and our world. Injustice of any kind, God, robs us of our peace and causes us pain. And right now we are in pain as a country, as a people. It is doubtful, God, that anyone who has lived long enough or has had a heart does not feel the pain of such inequities, whether directly or indirectly. But God, we are confident that you feel our pain as well, and for that we are grateful. It is in your name and for your glory, O God, that we kneel together in solidarity, peace, and solemnity so that we can stand together in victory on these issues of justice and equity. In Jesus' name, amen.
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11: Thank you very much, Basil. I'm happy to be here.
10: Clay, I want to talk with you today about Amazing Grace Sports Network. What inspired you to create a sports network that blends athletic excellence with spiritual purpose?
11: I think that athletic performance and spiritual purpose are connected, if not intertwined. There's a spirituality that most athletes go. They go to a spiritual state in order to perform. Many times you will see an athlete cross their heart, cross their body in a Father, Son, Holy Spirit gesture before performance or afterwards, after they give their performance, after they do well. They will give all glory to God, Jesus, yes. Christ, the Holy Spirit, and they will
10: get
11: say
10: on their knees and point up in the air.
11: Yeah, point
10: or
11: up in the air and say, you know, thank you, Jesus, thank
10: I
11: you,
10: see
11: God.
10: That a lot.
11: Yeah, so this is spirituality that most athletes go to in order to perform at a high level so that they're focused and they're not distracted. And the only thing that's on their mind is doing what they've been training to do for months, years, even.
10: What makes Amazing Grace Sports Network stand out for fans and athletes alike?
11: We stand out because we highlight the passion, spirituality, and the unity of sports. That's what's inherited in sports. Sports is passionate. It brings people together. It makes them passionate. They jump up and down. They scream. They cry. They laugh. They go to unbelievable lengths to express themselves when they're involved in watching the team or watching the person that they admire or that they care about. And sports is spirituality, as we talked about. It takes a spiritual person many times to compete and win at sports. You have to dig deep inside yourself. You have to see if you have what it takes in order to last this long or go through an injury or go through ups and downs. So it takes a great amount of spirituality, whether they profess themselves as Christians or not. And sports creates unity. I mean, you'll have people of all races and all ethnicities grouped together behind a team that they all care about and they're all passionate about. It unifies. And not only does it unify the fans, it unifies the players on the team to play together, no matter what differences they perceive they might have had or they think they have or whatever the case. You're going to have to work with that person. You're going to that person so that he can help you.
10: Yes.
11: And it's all about working together and helping one another that makes a team come together to win.
10: Now, Clay, can you share a moment from Amazing Grace Sports Network's journey that reminded you why this mission matters?
11: I was at a Dunkin' Donuts about 3 months ago, and it was in the morning, just making my daily run. And as I'm giving my order, and there's a guy who's standing off to the side, and he just is looking at me, and he says, "I know you." I didn't know him. And he said, "I've heard you before." He says, "You are on the radio station in the mornings on Saturday." And I go, "Yes, I am." He goes, "I like what you're doing." He says, "I like that you remind us that life is more important than just sports." He says, "You talk about sports, but you always say a prayer before the show. And you remind us that our lives, my wife's life, my kids' lives are more important than any sports that I'm watching or any sports that I care about. That the most important person in sports is me." Solidified my purpose that what we're trying to do here is bring spirituality and some humor along with sports to get everybody to group together to understand that we can make this work. We can make America unified and understanding that we can all work together to keep America going in the direction that it needs to be going. No politics, no ideology.
10: What do you hope sports fans feel or take away when they tune into Amazing Grace Sports Network on WECE 590 at 9 o'clock every Saturday?
11: That sports are fun and they're exciting, but they themselves, the individual, they are more important than any sport. What you do with your life and how your life is going, is it going good? Is it going bad? Is it up and down? Well, you can do something about that. If you connect yourself on a religious path with Jesus Christ, then you can have an up all the time. Whether your team wins or loses, you can always be up. You will always feel good. Your life as a sports fan, your wife's life, your kids' lives are more important than any sports event, any sports team. 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
12: Thank you so much. I am excited to be here with you, Basil, and excited to be serving the Lord here in the North Shore of Boston.
10: Awesome. Now, I want for you to take a minute and introduce yourself to our listeners. Who is Rob Parody?
12: Well, I'm quite a different person than I was when I was growing up. God got a hold of me.
10: Yes.
12: When I was about 40 years old, and he made a lot of changes in me. I grew up in Essex here on the North Shore of Boston, and I've served several Methodist churches here all on the North Shore of Boston. So it's been exciting for me to bring the gospel to an area that I grew up in. And I just love this area, and I love the city of Salem.
10: Now, people think that Salem is one of the hardest areas in all of America, and they might be right, but it is exciting to be put right there in the midst of it. What is that like for you?
12: You hit the nail on the head. God created Salem to be a city of peace. Sadly, the spiritual climate here in Salem is very difficult for the church to work in. And what we need is a church that humbles itself, that is willing to work with the other churches, pastors and people alike, and willing to not sit in our church buildings, but to go out onto the streets and meet the people, talk to the people, and then tell them the good news.
10: Yes.
12: That God loves them.
10: Yes. Now, you know that peace comes as a result of war.
12: Yes.
10: And sometimes we are afraid of the war, but that's what makes it exciting, because we know what we are fighting toward: peace. Salem, the city of peace. It's exciting to be there. And Pastor Rob, you are bringing good news. You have an event coming up shortly, the Good News, or Sharing the Good News event. And you're bringing someone all the way from Ireland to do this. Talk with us about this.
12: Oh, yes. We're very excited to bring Phelan Daugherty into our great city of Salem and into the state of Massachusetts. I came across Phelan through my worship leader, Tina Luce, who became connected with him and loved his preaching. And he has written a couple of books. And what I have found is he is not only a very anointed speaker, but what he writes is also very anointed. He's incredible. He comes to us in Salem with a passion to awaken the church to the power and the provision of the grace of God. That's ours through the finished work of Christ on the cross, and we don't always see that in the church. Many
10: Yes.
12: in the church still trying to work their way to a salvation. They manufacture gods that they say that if I do X, they'll do Z. That's not God that I know. know, and the God that Phelan knows is a God that loves me no matter how good or bad I am, and a God who wants to guide and help me to be the person that he wants me to be. But he helps me do that. And that's Phelan's message as well. Earn God's acceptance. He loves us.
10: Now, just looking at Phelan's face, you can tell that he's a bearer of good news. Thursday to Sunday, September 17th to 20th. On the Thursday at 7 p.m., Friday the 18th at 7 p.m., then Saturday the 19th from 10 to 12, and then again on Sunday the 20th at 10 o'clock in the morning. All of these dates, Phelan Daugherty is going to be at the Wesleyan Church, A North That's Street correct. In Salem. Now, tell me, Pastor Rob, who do you want to be at this event?
12: I want the whole world there. I want people who love Jesus there, and I want people who don't know Jesus there. You know, those who love Jesus will understand that Jesus really loves them and guide and help them to, he provided the way to be connected to God by his dying on the cross. All we have to do is believe what he did and repent. And that's an amazing thing to me, that it's not anything else but believing God for what he has done.
10: Yes.
12: And I want those who don't know Jesus to come and hear that message, that God loves them and wants to be in a relationship with them. And that's what it comes down to.
10: Yes.
12: It comes down to having a relationship with the creator of the universe. And that's amazing. Amazes me. That's what he wants.
10: Now, I see this as a phenomenal opportunity for all the churches in Salem and the cities around Salem to mobilize behind this event, bring unbelievers. 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
16: 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Tennis club owner Chuck Boyd is trying to stave off the pickleball fanatics. No matter how many courts he surrenders, they want more. So he arranges a duel to settle the debate. His son Dusty should put the pickleball mobs in their place. But when Dusty hurts his wrist and can only play pickleball, things take an unexpected turn. The Dink offers some nice reflections on father-son relational dynamics. Not so nice? The film's harsh language and innuendo. So we're giving The Dink a 2.5 out of 5 for family friendliness. Read the full review at PluggedIn.com/radio. I'm Adam Holtz for Plugged In by Focus on the Family.
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A warm welcome to our program, Prophecy for Today, where we study biblical prophecy and its application to our daily life. It's a wonderful day to worship God. I'm William Steves. Let's pray. Dear Lord and Father, as I approach the throne of grace today, I am in awe of the privilege of your word. That a God, exalted such as you, should choose to reveal yourself to us is magnificent and almost beyond belief. And that you should allow us to learn and study your word is a blessing entirely beyond compare. Help us never to forget the magnitude of your grace. And it's in Jesus' name I pray. Amen.

0: Maranatha, friends, the Lord is coming. Psalm 3, verse 3. But thou, O Lord, art a shield for me, my glory, and the lifter up of mine head. What a wonderful set of truths about our God. He is our shield, the one who protects us from all manner of wickedness, temptations, and troubles. Behind the shield of God's might, we can rest in confidence. But he is not just our shield. He is our glory. He is the one in which we rejoice, the hope which allows us to sing. And not only is he the shield who protects us, not only is he the glory that we rejoice in, but he is the one who lifts up our head. When we are discouraged, when we feel overwrought by the circumstances of life, we can rest confident in a Lord who lifts up our head, who pulls us from the miry clay, who sets our feet on the solid rock of his grace and power. 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I'm William Steves. 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Our mailing address is The People's Gospel Hour, Post Office Box 1660, Halifax, Nova Scotia, Canada, B3J3A1. And our United States address is The People's Gospel Hour, Post Office Box 55862, Boston, Massachusetts, 02205. And now, the familiar voice of Pastor Perry F. Rockwood, who is at home with the Lord.
1: Shall we pray? Father, we thank thee today that we can come into thy presence. We pray today for those who are sick and aged and sorrowing and lonely and heavy-hearted and discouraged and have special needs. Father, we pray today that they might reach out for God. We pray for the multitudes not saved. Father, our hearts are burdened for them today. We know it is not thy will that any should perish, but that all should come to repentance. Father, we pray that thou wilt speak today and draw many to thyself. We pray for our program that thou wilt work a miracle and keep it on the air. In Jesus' name, amen. Now we've been discussing these three shepherd prophecies of Psalm 22, 23, and 24. And we saw that Psalm 22 represents the past history of our salvation, a picture of John 10:11, I am the good shepherd, and the good shepherd giveth his life for the sheep. Psalm 23 represents the present tense. And my, this most precious psalm says, the Lord is my shepherd. Only a risen Lord could be our present Savior. Now when we come to Psalm 24, we have here a picture of the chief shepherd, the future aspect. He becomes the King of glory. The earth is his, and the fullness thereof, the world and they that dwell therein. But this has not yet come to pass. This does not describe conditions today. We are looking for and awaiting the future tense of our salvation in the Lord's return, when the King of glory shall come in. Then indeed lift up your heads, O ye gates, and be ye lifted up, ye everlasting doors, and the King of glory shall come in. Do we ask, who is this King of glory? David answers, the Lord strong and mighty, the Lord mighty in battle, the Lord of hosts, he is the King of glory. Our psalm looks forward to a very comforting prophecy given towards the end of the New Testament. Peter exhorts the elders of the church to feed the flock of God which is among you, And by inspiration, he promises 1 Peter 5, 1-5, "And when the chief shepherd shall appear, ye shall receive a crown of glory that fadeth not away. The sheep that have been saved by the death of the good shepherd have been protected and provided for by the presence of the risen great shepherd shall be rewarded at the coming of the chief shepherd." We think of shepherds as lowly folk, and they are. But God can lift them up to the heights. David was a lowly shepherd boy, and God said to him, "I took thee from the sheep cote, even from following the sheep, that thou shouldst be ruler over my people Israel, and I have been with thee, and have made thee a name like the name of the great men that are in the earth." 1 Chronicles 17. It is a remarkable fact that the Greek word poimeno, meaning to feed, to tend a flock, keep sheep, means also to rule, to govern. In 1 Corinthians 9:7, it is used of one that feedeth the flock. In John 21:16, the risen Lord commissioned Peter, "Feed my sheep." So in other New Testament passages, it is used of shepherding or caring for a flock. But we find the same Greek word in Matthew 2:6, spoken of Bethlehem, "Out of thee shall come a governor that shall rule my people Israel." And in Revelation 12:5, we are told by the same Greek verb that Christ shall rule all nations with a rod of iron. The Greek noun, poimen, coming from the same word, means herdsman or shepherd, and also manager, director, prince, or king. It is the word used of the good shepherd in John 10:11, of the great shepherd in Hebrews 13:20, and of the chief shepherd in 1 Peter 5:4. So we have one and the same verb or noun for the work of the good shepherd, of the great shepherd, and of the chief shepherd. In the vision given to John on Patmos of the great multitude which no man could number, of all nations and kindreds and peoples and tongues, who stood before the throne and before the Lamb, clothed with white robes and palms in their hands, we read that they shall hunger no more, neither thirst any more. And why? Now notice Revelation 7:17, "For the Lamb that is in the midst of the throne shall be their shepherd, and shall guide them unto fountains of waters of life, and God shall wipe away every tear from their eyes." Oh, I think of that wonderful poem, "When God sought a king for his people of old, he went to the fields to find him. A shepherd was he with his crook and his lute, and a following flock behind him. O love of the sheep, O joy of the lute, and the sling and the stone for the battle. A shepherd was king, the giant was not, and the enemy driven like cattle. When God looked to tell of his goodwill to men, and the shepherd's king's son whom he gave them. O love of the sheep, O watch in the night, and the glory, the message, the choir. 'Twas shepherds who saw their king in the straw, and returned with their hearts all on fire. When Christ thought to tell of his love to the world, he said to the throng before him, 'The good shepherd giveth his life for the sheep,' and away to the cross they bore him. O love of the sheep, O blood sweat of prayer, O man on the cross, God forsaken. When God sought a king for his people for aye, he went to the grave to find him. O love of the sheep, O life from the dead, O strength of the faint and the fearing, a shepherd is king, and his kingdom shall come, and the day of his coming is nearing." You know, the coming of the Lord is drawing nigh, friends. Surely we can see plain teaching of the Bible. And as we look out upon circumstances and conditions to say, we say, "Look up, your redemption draweth nigh." My, what a glorious fact it is. Thank God for the great shepherd and the good shepherd and the chief shepherd. Even the Lord Jesus, is he your Savior today? Do you know him personally? Oh, trust him right now. So many of you are not saved. Will you open your heart and ask the Lord Jesus to save you? This broadcast is sponsored by the People's Gospel Hour, Box 55862, Boston, Massachusetts, 02205. Now, until the same time next week, the Lord willing, Pastor Perry F. Rockwood, may the Lord bless you and make you a blessing.
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2: Oh, and avoid new struggles in the future. John MacArthur considers that today on Grace to You. We're continuing his study titled The Transforming Power of Scripture. So follow along in 2 Timothy chapter 3 as John begins the lesson.
3: Let me draw your attention for the time we have in God's Word back to 2 Timothy chapter 3. I was rereading the epistle, and I came back to this same section, and in reading it, I realized that there was one further tremendously important issue here that had not been addressed that I needed to deal with, and that has to do with what I like to call the work of the Word. The work of the Word. We talked about the fact that it was inspired, but we must also focus on its work. And you will notice in verse 15 that it says that the sacred writings are able to give you the wisdom that leads to salvation through faith, which is in Christ Jesus. Initially, the work of the Word is salvation. Then in verse 16, it is useful, that is, inspired scripture is useful for teaching, for reproof, for correction, and for training in righteousness, with the idea that the end product may be a man of God adequate and equipped for every good work. Now, a simple reading of those verses indicates to us five elements of the work of the Word: salvation, teaching, reproof, correction, training in righteousness. Those are the things which the Word does, which the Scripture produces. They're not new to me. They're not new to most of you. They are new to perhaps some of you. And as I thought about it, I thought, well, it's pretty basic, but it's also pretty important. The first one is that the Word produces salvation. You'll notice that very familiar verse that we looked at in chapter 3, verse 15. It says that the sacred writings which are able to give you the wisdom that leads to salvation, which comes, of course, through faith in Christ Jesus. Scripture produces salvation. It makes you wise unto salvation. It is the instrument of salvation. The practical implications of this are obvious. So what you have here is the Word of God placed in a readied heart, a prepared heart, produces salvation. The practical implications of this are obvious. The heart and soul of our evangelistic ministry must be the Word of God. People will sometimes say, well, if you teach the Bible all the time, when do you do your evangelism? Beloved, the Bible is the greatest tool of evangelism. How could we ever come to the point where we would even question such? When Jesus was asked by a lawyer in Luke 10, 25 and 26, he said, "What shall I do to inherit eternal life?" Jesus said to that man, "What is written in the law and how does it read to you?" Go to the Scripture. Go to the Scripture. You can go back to the Old Testament, the sacred writings, and they are able to make you wise unto salvation, which of course has come in the fullness of time through that which Christ has accomplished. What does the Scripture say? Jesus said, "Search the Scriptures, for they are they which speak of me." There's a second thing. Let's look at verse 16 of 2 Timothy 3, and that list that is there indicates four things in addition to salvation, that is the work of the Word. First is teaching, then reproof, then correction and training in righteousness. All Scripture is inspired by God and is useful for doctrine, teaching. This function obviously takes place after salvation has occurred. Why? 1 Corinthians 2:14, "The natural man understandeth not the things of God. They are foolishness to him because they are spiritually discerned and he's spiritually dead. But we who are saved," he says in verse 16, "have the mind of Christ." We have the Holy Spirit, 1 John tells us chapter 2. We have no need to be taught by men because we have an anointing from God who teaches us all things. So when you become a believer, you receive what theologians have chosen to call the ministry of illumination by the Holy Spirit. The Spirit takes up residence.

0: that's in your heart and begins to illuminate the word to you, and you begin to be able to learn what it teaches. Now, the term teaching here does not describe a process. It describes content. It describes a body of truth. That which is taught, didaskalion. That which is taught. The scripture then is to deposit with you truth. It gives you a body of truth by which you are to think and act. That's basically it. The scripture is a body of truth which is to control your thinking and your acting. And so as you study the Word of God, you accumulate that body of truth. And the more of that you accumulate, the more circumscribed to God's standard your behavior, your conduct becomes. But it starts with content. People, and I've said this for years, people cannot do what they do not know. They cannot function on principles they do not understand. They cannot live out non-existent truth. If you don't know it, you can't do it. And so, primarily the scripture then is there to provide for the saved person a repository of truth, principles for life and thought. Paul says to Timothy, guard that deposit which is entrusted to you, that body of truth. Paul looked at apostolic doctrine, at that which God had taught him and which God had ordained that he pass on, as a body of truth to be given. He says in Acts chapter 20, I have not failed to declare unto you the whole counsel of God. I taught you night and day with tears. I taught you publicly. I taught you from house to house. He preached every weekend in the synagogue, always giving out truth in order that people might have a deposit of truth which would govern their life. And that truth is the same as God's word. It says in John 17:17 that Jesus said, thy word is truth, to the Father. Thy word is truth. I've always had that kind of that's almost an insatiable hunger in my own heart to understand God's word. I have this hunger to understand it. I want to know what it means by what it says. I can read what it says. I want to know what it means by what it says. And that appetite, more than anything else in ministry, drives me to study. It compels me. It's the desire to know what God says. I want that body of truth. I don't want any holes. I don't want anything left out. Many people through the years of my ministry have come to me and said, well, if I had known that, I never would have done this. Well, if I knew that the Bible taught that, I wouldn't have done this. If I'd have known that, I never would have been in this mess. That's right. You want to know what the scripture says. In fact, back in Hosea, do you remember what Hosea's indictment was? As God spoke through the prophet, chapter 4, he said, my people are destroyed for lack of what? Knowledge. Not lack of zeal, not lack of emotion, not lack of anything, but knowledge. They didn't know. And what they didn't know, they couldn't live. That's why you need to be in a place that teaches the Word of God. And you need to learn the Word of God. Systematic, faithful proclamation, declaration of God's truth is foundational to life. We must know God's truth. And so the scripture gives it to us. It is useful for doctrine. It gives us our framework. In Exodus 24, I was just thinking where Moses came recounted to the people all the words of the Lord and all the ordinances, and all the people answered with one voice and said, all the words which the Lord has spoken, we will do. That's the attitude. Moses gave them all the words of the Lord. They said, all the words of the Lord, we'll do. They didn't live up to it, but it was a nice thought. It ought to be our commitment too. We want to know all that God said, and all that God said we'll do. Why do you think in the Great Commission we're told to go and make disciples of all men, baptizing them and teaching them to observe all things whatsoever I have what? Commanded you. We have the tremendous responsibility of giving the deposit of truth. And that takes a long time. I've been asked a number of times why I stay so long in one church. Well, I haven't covered all the ground yet. There's a lot to cover. And I know sometimes we think we've learned it all, but that's not the case. And yet, on the other hand, there's a sense in which we know the principles of God's Word, which are illustrated a myriad of ways throughout Scripture. So we are accumulating an understanding that can guard us and guide us through life and seeing it repeated in different circumstances and different settings through Scripture. Men must know God's truth. Look at Matthew for a moment, chapter 22, just to stretch your thinking one more time in this regard. Matthew 22, verse 16, may be one of the most wonderful commendations of Christ ever given by unbelievers. The Pharisees came and tried to catch Jesus in his words, always trying to get him so they could eliminate him. They sent their disciples along with the Herodians, strange bedfellows. They said, "Teacher," I love this, "we know that you are truthful and teach the way of God in truth and defer to no one, for you are not partial to any." I guess secretly in my own heart, that would be what I would desire as a sometime when I go to the grave, somebody might say about me, "You are truthful, you teach the way of God in truth and defer to no one, for you're not partial to any." What integrity. What absolute and utter integrity. Jesus taught truthfully the way of God in truth and deferred to no one and was not partial to anyone. He couldn't be intimidated. He was committed to truth. What a commendation. He taught God's truth because that's what men needed to know. It wasn't always popular. See, we want to be committed to the truth, people, to building that body of truth that becomes the garrison that sets the walls up for our behavior, for the way we live life. We must be committed to truth. We must be committed to building that strength. In 2 Chronicles 34, it talks about Josiah. The king stood in his place, made a covenant before the Lord to walk after the Lord, to keep his commandments and his testimonies and his statutes with all his heart and with all his soul, to perform the words of the covenant written in this book. Boy, what a devoted man. What a devoted man. Let me tell you what he said again. To keep the commandments. First of all, he said to walk before the Lord or after the Lord, to keep the commandments, the testimonies, the statutes with all his heart, with all his soul, to perform the words of the covenant written in this book. I mean, that's where it starts in Christian living. That's what God is calling a people who commit themselves to the Word of God. Now, what is the practical implication of this? First of all, you have to know it, and then you have to what? Live it. But it starts with knowing it. I have an old Bible at home, and I have it open to this first chapter of Joshua. It sits right in the entrance to our home. When you walk in, it's the first thing you see. And it's open to these verses, Joshua 1, 7, and 8. "Only be strong and very courageous. Be careful to do according to all the law which Moses, my servant, commanded you. Do not turn from it to the right or to the left, so that you may have success wherever you go. This book of the law shall not depart from your mouth, but you shall meditate on it day and night, so that you may be careful to do according to all that is written in it. For then you will make your way prosperous, and then you will have success." Be careful to do all that is written in it. Every time you walk in or out of our house, I look at that, I'm reminded that I am responsible before God to do all that is written in that book. To do all that is written in that book. One, I have to know what's written in that book so that I can do it. So I'm committed to the fact that Scripture is the source of doctrine. It's the source of teaching. There's no other source. There is no other place to go, folks. It's all here in God's book. There are other helpful books that comment on this, that expand, elucidate, apply this. But this is it. And let me give it to you in form of an illustration. Ephesians chapter 6. And we'll just pull it together with this one. Ephesians chapter 6, verse 17. And here in the armor of the Christian, we have a vivid illustration, I think, of the matter of the Word of God and its place in the believer's life. Being armed here with our Christian armor to fight against Satan and his demons, described for us in verse 12, he gives all these elements of armor. Basically, they are all defensive, a helmet to protect us, a breastplate to protect us, a shield to protect us, our feet shod with the preparation that will protect us, allow us to hold our ground, so forth. And finally, you come to an offensive weapon in verse 17, which is the sword of the Spirit. Now, just to help you understand this, the sword is the word makaira in the Greek. The word ramphia has reference to a large sword, a big sword, 3-4 feet long even. And that's not the word used here. This is a dagger, somewhere around 6 inches or so, a small little precise weapon that had to be used in very, very precise manner in order to deliver a fatal blow. So the Word of God, first of all, is to be used precisely. It is the sword of the Spirit, not the ramphia of the Spirit to be flailed around indiscriminately. You don't bash demons in the head with your huge Bible. The sword has to be used with tremendous discrimination, tremendous astuteness, tremendous care, tremendous skill. So he says this, sword of the Spirit. And then he tells you what it is. It's the Word of God. And instead of the word logos for word, he uses the Greek term rhema, which basically means a specific statement. A specific statement. It seems to be that he is trying to emphasize here that you use the scripture with precision. You use the specific statement like a small dagger thrust into a vital area with great dexterity. It isn't the sense that I have the sword of the Spirit because I own a Bible. You could own a lot of Bibles and not have the sword of the Spirit unless you know how to use those specific statements of scripture which apply at specific points of temptation with precision. That's the issue. The sword of the Spirit is a precision weapon, and it is used with precision to be applied to given situations with precision. And that is why Paul said to Timothy, study or be diligent to show yourself approved unto God, a workman that needs not to be ashamed, rightly dividing the word of truth. You must understand it. You must know how to cut it straight. You must know how to properly interpret and apply it so that you can use the sword. I see myself as a teacher of God's word, endeavoring to give you the sword at every point. You may know the specific statement of God about a lot of things, but maybe you don't know the specific statement of God about a lot of other things. So if you're attacked in that area, you've got no ability to use that weapon because you don't know that specific statement. The challenge in learning God's word is to master those truths which give you the deposit so that you have the sword at every point, and wherever Satan may attack you, you can pull that thing out and use it with precision because you know precisely what the word of God has to say. The master illustration of this comes, I believe, in the temptation of Jesus. Do you realize that when Jesus was tempted on those three occasions by the devil, that every time the devil tempted him, he answered with what? Scripture. He quoted Deuteronomy, a passage out of Deuteronomy. Jesus didn't have to do that. Jesus did not have to quote Scripture. He could have said something and it would have become Scripture. He did not have to quote Scripture. Why did he do that? He was giving us a what? A pattern. He was giving us an example. He was giving us a means to understand how to deal with temptation. It was Jesus' spiritual secret, if you will, to borrow a somewhat popular thought. It was letting us in to the heart of Christ and how he dealt with the enemy as the pattern for how we are to deal. And in each case, when the temptation came, Jesus quoted a verse that was a direct rebuttal to that temptation. He had the sword. And he could use that thing with precision to strike a fatal blow. And in essence, that's what we are to do. And that's what happens when the word of God is imbibed and taken in. And when you have the sword, you can use the sword. And you can use it with precision. In any given situation, you become potentially a victor if you apply that which you have. So the word of God, the scripture, is useful. It's useful for salvation. It's useful for doctrine. And God wants to bring that word into our lives as believers, constantly, systematically, repeatedly, so that the word of Christ will dwell in us, what? Richly, abundantly, superabundantly. So that we're literally dominated, saturated, filled with the word. So that our mind is renewed with the word, in order that we may possess the sword. In order that we may think and act in accord with God's truth. What is the work of the word? To save, to teach. And it always accomplishes its purpose when it's mixed with a believing, receiving heart. And I trust yours is that kind of heart. You can't stop here because we don't always respond to the word the way we ought to. So the word also has a ministry of reproof and a ministry of correction and a ministry of instruction, which involves chastening. We'll get into that next time. Let's bow together in prayer. We thank you for that truth in Deuteronomy 8:3 that every word of God is bread. Father, we thank you for this word which is indeed bread, which feeds us. Lord, we want to say thank you that the word came to us and was mixed with faith because you prepared our hearts by your sovereign grace. We thank you for that life-giving word. And Father, we thank you too for the deposit of truth, that doctrine which guards our thinking and our acting. We thank you for the fact that you've given us not only the book, but you've given us the indwelling teacher, the illuminator, the very author of the book. What a thought that we should not only possess the book, but have living in us the one who wrote it. Oh Lord, no wonder we don't need to trust men, but we have an anointing from thee to teach us all things. Help us, Lord, who have been saved by the power of the word, to be built up by its power, to be nourished in the words of faith, good teaching. Help us to allow the word of Christ to dwell in us richly, so that we have the outflow of all those wonderful things described in Colossians 3. Help us to have that mind renewed. Help us to be able to think on things pure and lovely and just and good, things in the Word. May we respond to the injunction of Joshua 1 to never, ever let our minds depart from your Word. May we, like the people of old, like Josiah, make a covenant to walk after the Lord, to keep his law and his testimonies and his statutes all the days of our life. Thank you that you've given us the content to govern life. You've given us the content to defeat Satan. You've given us all we need. We thank you that the Word will accomplish its work in us who receive it. For Jesus' sake, amen.
1: 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John's current study is called The Transforming Power of Scripture. Now, friend, while you can build confidence in the truth of the Bible by looking at scientific, historical, and archaeological evidence, something John is making clear in this study is that the most convincing evidence of the Bible's reliability comes from the Bible itself. We asked John to explain why he believed that. Here's what he said.
2: The most convincing evidence of the Bible's authority is the Bible itself. It is its own best defense. To any person who studies the Bible, I mean studies it diligently and faithfully, digs down in the Word of God, the divine nature of Scripture will become absolutely apparent. Absolutely apparent. Of course, that is if you're a believer. If you're a non-believer, Bible's clear. The natural man understands not the things of God, their foolishness to him. But for a believer, the Bible is its own defense. The Bible is like a lion. You don't defend a lion. You open the cage and let it out. It can defend itself. Understanding Scripture makes Scripture believable. The more you study the Bible, the more it validates itself. After 50-plus years of studying the Bible verse by verse, I am more convinced today than I've ever been, and I've always been fully convinced that this is the Word of God. It never falls short. The Bible contains everything you need to know, and it contains its own defense.
1: 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Now for the entire Grace to You staff, I'm Phil Johnson. Watch Grace to You television this Sunday on DirecTV Channel 378. And be here next week as John MacArthur takes you to medical school, if you will, showing you how to use the scalpel of God's Word with precision. 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
4: This is Bishop Brenda White, the senior pastor of Faith Christian Church International. Most High God, our hearts are grieved by the ongoing injustices in our city, our country, and our world. Injustice of any kind, God, robs us of our peace and causes us pain. And right now we are in pain as a country, as a people. It is doubtful, God, that anyone who has lived long enough or has had a heart does not feel the pain of such inequities, whether directly or indirectly. But God, we are confident that you feel our pain as well, and for that we are grateful. It is in your name and for your glory, O God, that we kneel together in solidarity, peace, and solemnity so that we can stand together in victory on these issues of justice and equity. In Jesus' name, amen.
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5: 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Tennis club owner Chuck Boyd is trying to stave off the pickleball fanatics. No matter how many courts he surrenders, they want more. So he arranges a duel to settle the debate. His son Dusty should put the pickleball mobs in their place. But when Dusty hurts his wrist and can only play pickleball, things take an unexpected turn. The Dink offers some nice reflections on father-son relational dynamics. Not so nice? The film's harsh language and innuendo. So we're giving The Dink a 2.5 out of 5 for family friendliness. 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I'm Adam Holtz for Plugged In by Focus on the Family.
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10: With SRN News, I'm Jason Walker. European Commission finding TikTok did not protect children's privacy rights on its platform by allowing adults to view the accounts of minors. The commission says now the action exposed kids to cyberbullying, unwanted contact, and in some cases, predatory behavior. Trump administration has leveled tariffs on more than 60 nations, using a legal maneuver that permits the president to impose import taxes and other sanctions against countries found to engage in unjustifiable, unreasonable, or discriminatory trade practices. Nuclear Regulatory Commission proposing to eliminate a foundational safety principle that has, for some 50 years, minimized the radiation that people in the United States are exposed to on a daily basis. SRN News.
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12: 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Pastor Greg Laurie says it's a journal of what was effectively the first Jesus movement. And this week on A New Beginning, Pastor Greg launches a study of this pivotal book. 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
16: Welcome back to Sekulow. We are wrapping up our Defend the Defenseless week, so I want you to be a part of that today at ACLJ.org. But phone lines are open at 1-800-684-3110. And all too common start to this show, we are once again reporting about another anti-Semitic attack that happened on the streets of New York City. This, of course, comes after days and days and days of the mayor calling out, specifically trying to get people to go to the streets to protest. Benjamin Netanyahu calling for the arrest of Benjamin Netanyahu, creating a very big struggle in the second most populated Jewish area in the world, which is New York City. And this happened in the Upper West Side, I believe. This happened around 1:30 yesterday. Again, it's an area that has a large Jewish population. And a large Jewish population that we'd say, and I hate the way they put it, it's like a publicly facing Jewish, they're wearing a yarmulke, or they are wearing things that would let people know that they are Jewish and they're religious. And a man approached two different people, a Jewish man and an Asian man, and stabbed them while yelling Allahu Akbar. And currently they are, was the person been detained? I believe so.
18: Yes.
16: The person's been detained. They're talking about what it is. The mayor had to respond. Of course, this is on a Jewish holiday as well, a Jewish holiday really of mourning of the destruction of the temples. And at this moment, this is what's happening again on the streets of Manhattan. And the mayor put out a statement, at first saying, hey, this can't happen to our Jewish brothers and sisters. And by the end saying, they're evaluating whether it's a hate crime and maybe it's just a mental health issue, as if that's not hopefully one and the same.
18: Well, and once again, when you look at the statements, and I analyzed directly from last Saturday to today, what the mayor himself has been saying for a week now, and really since he became a public figure. But when you look at the timeline, and we're going to break this down for you in the next segment so you can hear exactly the words leading up to this attack yesterday from the mayor of New York.
16: Yeah, which didn't come until about 6:30 last night.
18: And how this builds, and even if you say, in that statement that you said, he had to respond, he said, I have been briefed on today's horrific stabbings on the Upper West Side. According to witnesses and victim statements, the perpetrator yelled, Allahu Akbar, during both attacks. The NYPD's initial investigation suggests that mental health may have been a factor.
16: No kidding.
18: And here's the problem. He's trying to say that as though it weren't an individual yelling Allahu Akbar and attacking a Jewish person, as if, let's just cover this. It was mental health.
16: It wasn't a religiously motivated anti-Semitic attack.
18: Here's the problem. When you use the rhetoric he's been using all week now, going after Benjamin Netanyahu, and then at the end of the week says, we looked into it, we can't do anything about this. He may, and I don't believe it, but he may still differentiate Bibi Netanyahu from Jewish people worldwide, but crazy people don't. And when you force for a week, architect of genocide, war criminal, we're going to do everything we can, and then the day before this attack, throw up your hands and say, we looked into it, we can't do anything, maybe the federal government can, as if that's going to be the thing. Crazy people do crazy things.
16: That's right. And again, in a city that needs to protect its Jewish citizens, in a city that needs to protect everyone, but has fallen into chaos. And look, again, it's a place that I love. It's a place that I travel to probably most frequently outside of maybe the state of Florida. I'm probably in New York City more than anywhere else in the world. I love that city. I've lived there. I want to see it thriving. One of the most refreshing parts of being there, by the way, is you have a thriving, diverse community and a very safe Jewish community. But now, the times, they are changing. Phone lines are open, 1-800-684-3110, 1-800-684-3110. 3110. We're going to have special video presentations coming up a little bit later as well, as we are in Defend the Defenseless Week. We haven't talked a lot about our pro-life work, but we'll show you some more coming up.
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20: During the War for Independence, General George Washington, the man we refer to today as the father of our country, led American troops through military defeat after defeat. And in the bitter winter of 1777, he wrote this somber note to a friend in Philadelphia. Quote, "You might have tracked our army from White Marsh to Valley Forge by the blood on their feet," end of quote. Many soldiers continued to march through the deep snows of Pennsylvania without shoes. Others suffered from disease, hunger, and freezing conditions. Nearly 2,000 of Washington's men died. Yet George Washington did not lose faith. Amid the hardship, loss, and uncertainty of Valley Forge, he turned to God in prayer. At a time when our nation once again faces division and uncertainty, may we follow Washington's example, kneeling humbly, praying faithfully, and asking God to guide the future of America.
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16: Welcome back to Secula. We are continuing our coverage of what's happening in New York City as anti-Semitism is clearly on the rise. And it's not just anti-Semitism now. We're talking about real violence. Like we've seen people murdered. Yesterday, we saw two people stabbed while the perpetrator was yelling Allahu Akbar. At the same time, the mayor of the city is calling to take to the streets to protest Benjamin Netanyahu's appearance in America coming up in September. We also know Prime Minister Netanyahu will be in town or in the States later this week for Lindsey Graham's memorial service. So this is all happening at the same time as he's calling for this. And look, as Will said, you could disagree with the politics or the war of the Netanyahu administration. Guess who also disagrees with that? A huge chunk of the people who live in Israel, just like a huge chunk of the people that live here, don't support President Trump. That doesn't make them any less American, any less Jewish if they are Israeli, any less Israeli if they don't support who is in their political power. Doesn't mean we have to agree with them, but it doesn't make them any less of their own people. And what the problem is the American people, and really people outside of just the Jewish culture, this is on the conservative side, this is on the liberal side, have not been able to differentiate somehow, or they play ignorance. They can't differentiate between a political regime that they disagree with and all people of a certain ethnicity and background and race. If you want to know why the Jewish people have had issues over the years, you're looking at it right square in the eye right now if you don't see this as a problem. And the mayor just simply doesn't seem to really get it. It doesn't matter if there's a firebomb outside of his house. It doesn't matter if people are on the streets causing violence. It doesn't matter if they're bullying Jewish people in the streets because they are, you know, outwardly Jewish, because they're wearing a yarmulke or tzitzis or anything like this. And again, New York used to be the place, up until very recently, where you probably could see the most proud and loud Jewish culture outside of Israel. Now a lot of that has moved to South Florida. Why? Because they feel safe there. Because they have a governor there, they have mayors there that protect their communities. They're able to build bigger communities. And sadly, we've seen a lot of them abandon New York City. And when you look at the way this timeline rolls out, it is very, very clear what happens when you start spreading this kind of message.
18: Well, and I think as you brought up, Logan, take 2 seconds on X or on Facebook or Instagram and any social platform, and you understand that it is a dog whistle for racists, for anti-Semites. When you start talking about Bibi Netanyahu or Israel, they equate that with Jewish people globally.
16: Right.
18: You have to be ignorant to not understand that at this point. But here's the timeline of the mayor targeting Bibi Netanyahu, which he would probably claim, oh, of course, I'm not talking about all people. He knows exactly what he's doing. And like I said, you would have to be a fool to not understand that at this point. But here's the timeline. Saturday, July 18th, just last Saturday, New York Times, the interview dropped with the mayor of New York, in which he said, I believe that Prime Minister Netanyahu belongs in The Hague. He's a war criminal who has been charged by the International Criminal Court. Whatever the law allows me to do in New York City, that's what I will do. He's already priming the crazies by saying, I'm going to get something done as long as the law allows me to. And then instead of this going away, he fixated it on it for the entire week up until this point. On Monday at a press conference, yes, he was asked about it because he brought it up on that interview, but he spent a long amount of time at this press conference that was supposed to be about business licenses, something that a mayor should do. And here's what he said on Monday, July 20th, about Benjamin Netanyahu. He's subject to this arrest warrant for alleged crimes against humanity, for war crimes, and he is the architect of genocide against Palestinians in Gaza as Israel's prime minister. So now he's broadening it out. He's talking about Israel because he is the prime minister. He's the architect of genocide, crimes against humanity. These are not facts of my personal assessment. They are facts of public record. He is being judge and jury here. He is convicting someone. That's not the way the law works in America, where you're innocent until proven guilty. But he is convicting Bibi Netanyahu in the court of public opinion there. And then he reiterates this line, very important. What I've also made clear is my administration will follow all applicable laws. That's on Monday. Tuesday. So now, many days from his statement on Saturday, says this in a video posted on X. Everyone saw it. Benjamin Netanyahu is a war criminal, the architect of a horrific genocide against the Palestinian people. He is responsible for killing more than 73,000 people. Goes on and on and says, the list goes on. All as we Americans pay for the bombs that do that killing. Now he's putting it on you. You as an American are complicit in genocide. That's what he's saying in this video on X on Tuesday. And then he goes on to say, after now putting it on you, the American says, it's also clear we do not have independent legal authority to enforce this warrant. His hands are tied. He can't do anything. But the federal government does. And then goes on to say, while we cannot end the genocide on our own, we can decide whether our silence will become another weapon, calling people to action in his own city. Then on Wednesday, he puts out a statement that says, wishing a peaceful Tisha B'Av to the Jewish New Yorkers across the five boroughs. From sundown tonight until tomorrow, mourners will pause to reflect on the history and resiliency of the Jewish people. Because when this attack happened, it wasn't in a vacuum. It was also on a day of mourning for the Jewish people, on a holy day of the Jewish people.
16: By the way, a holy day that marks the destruction of the first and second temples. We are talking about, okay, something that they probably don't even want to pretend happened or existed. You know, we're talking about, again, this is more of any of the Jewish holidays. This becomes probably the most Israeli holiday.
18: Right. And then what happened yesterday, Thursday, July 23rd, a statement on X from the mayor. I've been briefed on today's horrific stabbings. According to witnesses and victims, the perpetrator yelled Allahu Akbar during both attacks. The NYPD's initial investigation suggests that mental health may have been a factor. It also, what could have been a factor? Your rhetoric.
16: Yeah.
18: Making this for an entire week, the national focus on Bibi Netanyahu, Israelis, and then how you built it up and said, you know what? All as we Americans pay for the bombs that do the killing, and then says, we cannot end the genocide on our own. We can decide whether our silence will become another weapon. He enabled this horrific attack yesterday. And you know what? He's also calling for protests around the UN General Assembly in September when Bibi Netanyahu's here.
16: I think people need to hear directly from the mayor. There's a couple different clips we can play, but I think one yesterday when asked, should they go protest when he's in town? Let's hear it by 7.
0: I think one of the bedrocks of our city is protest. It is something that has been a part of what makes our city so special, that New Yorkers can express themselves, whether they are in support or in opposition, no matter on whatever topic. And I've always said that when we respect our Constitution, we also respect our First Amendment.
16: Has to remember who he is now, which is the mayor of New York City, not a activist figure in the streets, not one of the protesters. He can go out and, he still has his First Amendment rights and can say whatever he wants. But remember, you're leading the biggest city in the world. And maybe you should start acting like it. I'm sure the NYPD are thrilled that you are calling for people to take to the streets when he's in town.
18: Well, specifically, we have statements that have been reported. This is from the president of the NYPD Police Benevolent Association, so a nonprofit police organization that says the mayor's activist posturing puts police officers on the street in a terrible position.
16: Right.
18: Protests during the UN General Assembly are nothing new, but when the mayor of the city is actively calling for demonstrations, violent agitators will assume they have permission to cause as much havoc as possible.
16: Yeah, look what happened in Southern California. I mean, look at what happens when you call these protests to happen and the city kind of almost puts their stamp of approval on it. You see a lot more violence. You see a lot more destruction, fireworks, explosive devices, smoke bombs. And then, of course, then you have to have the response. And the response ends up looking worse than the actual protest because you have the NYPD or maybe it's the LAPD having to clear out certain areas to make sure streets are moving. And you've created more and more chaos already in a time when there is chaos happening, when the UN General Assembly is meeting in general, where blocks are already being blocked off just purely for security and safety of those attending, even in a non-controversial year.
18: Well, and the New York Post even got quotes from people that are within the NYPD saying cops just came off a crazy 6 weeks between the Knicks and the World Cup, working long hours every day, and now he's going to subject them to unnecessary problems. Mondami is nothing more than a cheap politician looking for cheap headlines. As we said earlier in the week, if he had been focusing all week on this business licensing issue and showing, like, look, we're going to make it easier for people to earn a living in New York City, we'd actually be saying, you know what? That's what a mayor should do. Instead, he's been fixating on Bibi Netanyahu and causing people that may have mental health issues to do crazy things by attacking individuals.
16: Yeah, global issues have nothing to do with the safety and security of New York City. We get back, I want to hear from you, 1-800-684-3110. Plus, we have a special video presentation because we haven't talked about it much today, but it is the wrapping up of our Defend the Defenseless week, and I want you to be a part of it. 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
2: We've witnessed monumental legal victories from defending the 14th Amendment and protecting our sacred American right to vote, the overturning of Roe versus Wade, and standing up for the religious liberty of our kids and seniors. But even with the many historic wins we've achieved, the battle is far from over. The attacks on our constitutionally protected rights persist. Countless unborn babies remain in jeopardy. 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
16: I want to take some calls, actually, before we go to that special video presentation. Hold that for now, just because so many of you are watching and seeing this update of what's coming out of New York City. And we're talking about it, you know, at length today, because I do think it's important when we start, you know, taking this more serious approach to what the streets of New York and really become the streets of America look like. And when you have rhetoric that comes out of the right and the left, that both of them are focused on one issue, and you have Democrats that don't feel like they can be Democrats anymore because of the stance that, the liberals have taken on Israel, but not even just Israel, what feels like on the Jewish people. And then you have the exact same thing now happening in the right, where there are conservatives who go, I don't know what I'm supposed to do now, because all the people I've followed for years have now turned their back on the Jewish people. What happens is this: actual violence in the streets. Every generation has had their issues with anti-Semitism. Every 100 years, if we go back to probably the beginning of time, there has been this. So we've all, oddly, those of us with Jewish ancestry, whether it's our parents, our grandparents, our great-grandparents, so on and so on, have heard the stories. And what we all kind of maybe blindly thought was maybe we were going to be finally immune to it. And then this is what happens. You have a moment 3 years ago where there's a major attack on Israel. Israel responds, and I'll say they respond aggressively. Some people are upset with the way they respond. I can respect that you disagree with the way that they responded. I don't agree with it, but I can at least say that's your political opinion. But somehow that turns into, let's kill the Jewish people in the streets. Let's attack them in the streets of New York during Jewish holidays on some of the most important days of the year. Let's go find people that are actively, openly Jewish. And I hate that that's even a thing where it says you can't wear your Star of David. You can't wear a yarmulke. You can't do all of the things you do because it's your religious beliefs. And somehow it gets swept under the rug. It takes the mayor of New York City, who's been calling, and probably really one of the reasons this is all happening, takes him 6 hours to respond, to put out a statement that looks like it's AI generated. You know, carefully crafted not to anger his base of anti-Semites by saying, you know, it could be that it's extremism. It could be that we've pushed people to this, or it could just be this guy had a mental health breakdown. Either way, again, as if those are not one in the same when you're yelling these kind of things.
18: Well, and I think that's also, it should be something that offends a lot of people when the statement is the NYPD's initial investigation suggests that a mental health may have been a factor. Because there's mental health issues in this country. There's a mental health crisis for a lot of people, especially in a post-COVID world, right? There's a lot of these things that rise up. You know what? People that have a mental health issue does not necessarily mean though every person in that category is going to go kill people on a holiday. That's offensive. Should be offensive to a lot of Americans that may struggle with depression or things of that nature and say, like, oh, you're just saying he had a mental health problem and that's your excuse that, oh, this man clearly would say, no, he was a crazy person. There's a difference. There's a difference here. And he was incited because he's been seeing all of this in your city. And you know what? It's been going on for even before you were the mayor. And we've been calling it out and trying to fight against it. Because what did they do on Columbia University's campus? They were blocking people who were Jewish from going to class. They were intimidating them. Not because they were walking around saying, I support Bibi Netanyahu. Because they were Jewish.
16: Yeah, and look,
18: there is not a distinction in the eyes of the anti-Semite between Bibi Netanyahu and a kid trying to go to class at Columbia University.
16: We've taken some of those to court, and the ACLJ team is there for them when they need us. However, those are long, drawn-out processes. I wish it was faster. I wish we could have answers very quickly. And sometimes you get an apology. Sometimes you get some kind of settlement, but oftentimes this takes time. We got a question or comments coming in. A lot of them are coming in right now. We got a few phone lines open at 1-800-684-3110. I'm going to take Kathy, who's an ACLJ champion, calling in Indiana. Go ahead, Kathy.
1: Can I ask a crazy question?
16: Sure.
1: Is there any way that either we can sue Mindondi to shut up or have him impeached or removed from office. This is getting to be ridiculous. He's causing major insight. Insurrection in this country.
16: Kathy, causing a lot of issues. I don't disagree with you. Now, can he be removed from office? I'm sure there is a process for that. But simply put, you're not a New Yorker. I'm not a New Yorker. It's not our decision. And the New York people, the New Yorkers, if you probably looked at the polls, they love him. He's a dynamic speaker, and he is. He's a gifted speaker. I'm not going to take that away from him. So is Barack Obama. So is Bill Clinton. So were a lot of people who I probably disagreed with their policies. They're gifted and dynamic speakers, and they can get a base excited. And this, sadly, is what his base wants him to do. Including, by the way, a probably large Jewish population in New York City. Maybe on the side that's not as religious or that wants to support Mayor Mondami. Now, the term is 4 years. Could you see a massive turn in New York? I think you could. I think you could see a really big slapback response. But you've got 3 years now to deal with this. And the chaos on the streets is going to continue to rise unless the mayor himself understands the damage he's doing. And my hope is there is that part of him that right now is just a young mayor excited for the job who wants to just get his base excited so he's willing to do anything, including incite violence against one of the bigger populations in his city. And maybe after the fifth stabbing or shooting or murdering, protest that turns violent, or the next bomb that goes off in front of his house, by the way, already almost happened. I was there when they threw it at the front of Gracie. It happened. And still, he gets on and he bloviates and he does these statements and it grows and grows and grows.
18: Well, and once again, this isn't even a situation where you can say he doesn't even know what he's talking about, or no, he genuinely does just want to target Bibi Netanyahu and not Jewish people around the world, because we know for a fact how he ran. And remember, as people were yelling, globalize the Intifada, he ignored the questions for a very long time. He would not answer, will you condemn this phrase? Because what does it mean? Globalize the Intifada means terror everywhere against Jews. That's what that means. In plain English, if you are taking the Intifada, which was terrorism by Palestinians against Jewish people, Jewish civilians in Israel, if you are globalizing that, you mean take it everywhere against innocent civilians that are Jewish. He refused to condemn it. And then finally, when it got real close to Election Day, he said, I will discourage the term. He knows exactly what he's doing. This isn't some thing where he can claim ignorance about this. He knows what he's doing, and he's been doing it since last Saturday in full view, because he was getting great press about this for him, great press for him. And what did it lead to? It led to someone committing anti-Semitic violence on a very, very somber day.
16: And I'd be willing to bet this is just the one we know about. There's plenty more happening. Phone lines are open for you. I want to hear from you. We got a second half hour coming up. We do have some special video presentations I want to run because it is the end of Defend the Defenseless Week, which is highlighting our fight for the unborn and for those who defend them when they come under attack. We want to make sure we're there for them. These fights don't end today. They didn't end with Dobbs. They didn't end with the overturning of Roe. Your gift is doubled today to keep our fight going now at the state level. Go to aclj.org/defend. We got a second half hour coming up, and I want you to be a part of it. So join us, whether you can join us on aclj.org live from 12 to 1 p.m. Eastern time. That's on However Get Your Podcast, YouTube, Rumble. And, of course, However Get Your Podcast archived pretty much as soon as we're done. So we'll be right back with more on Seculo in less than a minute.
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16: Welcome to the second half hour of Seculo. 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
2: Controversial figure. Because you have the thriving Jewish community of New York City. Maybe what one of the top five things New York City is known for, maybe, is having a Jewish community like no other place on the in the world, even in Israel. Very different. The most American of Jewish communities. Having those people who really spend a long time building your city, now having to flee. Now having to consider whether they're going to wear a yarmulke out in the streets. Now consider what parties or events they're going to go to. Whether they can go to synagogue safely. Whether they can go to a Jewish film festival. Can they go to the museum? Because the conflation between having an issue with a political regime in Israel, which again, I don't, but I'm saying that if you do, and that just being a globalized attack on Jewish people. Just people who have a different, you know, kind of blood type, if you will. People who have a different ethnic background or makeup. Not even just a religious background or makeup. And now they are under attack. And they're under attack in a way that's physical and real, and it's happening in the streets.
3: Well, and once again, I brought up in the last segment about how he at first refused to condemn the phrase globalize the Intifada.
2: And then it took 5 hours to respond. Give me a break.
3: But this is exactly what globalizing the Intifada is. A man on a very somber holiday coming out of a synagogue, getting stabbed in the street for no reason other than he was Jewish walking out of a synagogue. That is literally what globalize the Intifada means. It means terror against Jewish people where they live, work, and play and do whatever, and just coming after them and attacking them for no other reason other than they are Jewish. They are walking out of their place of worship and attacking them, wanting to kill them. Fortunately, these individuals that were stabbed are in stable condition as far as we can tell. But
2: sadly, that's the rarity.
3: That is the rarity. And that is exactly what globalizing the Intifada is. And that is what this mayor refused to condemn until very late in his campaign. And he said, I would discourage the use of it.
2: But he is calling people to go to protest the streets again, making an already New York, NYPD that's already stretched and already dealing with a lot, stretching them even more by calling your own citizens to go out to protest Benjamin Netanyahu's appearance in New York City next month, I guess in September. That being said, President Trump is going to be meeting with Benjamin Netanyahu coming up very soon. He'll be there on Tuesday to discuss all of what's happening. I believe he's in town for the memorial services that are being held for Senator Graham. I want to hear from you. 1-800-684-3110. And if you can, it is Defend the Defenseless Week, and it is about our pro-life work. But look, right now, I know that's not what we're talking about. 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
4: Welcome to Bible Q&A with John MacArthur. This is Denny Nugent with today's question. It comes from the Gospel of Matthew, chapter 21, where Jesus says, those with faith will be able to say to this mountain, quote, be taken up and cast into the sea, and it will happen. And all things you ask in prayer, believing, you will receive. Now, John, simple question. Is Jesus speaking literally here? Can a believer's faith potentially move mountains?
5: I don't know, Denny. How about yours? Have you pulled that off? Do you know any other Christians that have prayed and mountains have all of a sudden moved somewhere? I don't. In fact, I don't even know anybody in the Bible that prayed a mountain away. I don't even remember Jesus praying a mountain away or any apostle praying a mountain away. And with all of the contemporary charismania going on, you would think that if they had that power, they'd be moving the mountains all over the place just to make life a lot easier for some folks. Of course, that doesn't mean that you can move a mountain and have it thrown into the sea. This is simply a sort of hyperbole on a large cosmic scale.

0: This is simply to remind us that when we come before God in faith, we ask Him, believing that He has the power to do what is in His will, He will do it. These are analogical mountains. These are hypothetical mountains. These are spiritual mountains. These are not physical things. He speaks figuratively about the limitless power of God. And that limitless power is unleashed in the lives of those with true faith. And they do things more important than moving mountains. They are used by God to bring people to the knowledge of Christ and to save them forever.
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2: We're back on Secular. I've got a couple lines still open at 1-800-684-3110, 1-800-684-3110. We are in Defend the Defenseless week. We got a lot of calls coming in as well. I want to take one of these calls, and then maybe we'll get to this video presentation, because a lot of you are calling in specifically about the anti-Semitism and the rhetoric that's happening out of New York City. Let's go to Esty, who's calling in Maryland online, too. Go ahead.
3: Hi. Let me just tell you what I said to you, screener. I'm actually sitting in an office. I'm in my late 70s. I grew up in Poland to parents who were Holocaust survivors, and I understand firsthand anti-Semitism and communism, and what's going on in this country is literally my body is shaking. I'm not afraid for me. I'm afraid for the next generation and my grandchildren. And I don't understand how this is allowed within Republicans or Democrats. How is this allowed? And you know what? Let me tell you, I've never in my life called the radio stations, even though I listen to it at work. And the fact is that it's not mental illness when somebody else, Allahu Akbar. We all know what it means.
4: Right.
3: Okay. And this is spreading. You know, you can, like I said, you can go to a movie and yell fire. Why is this allowed? This is spreading anti-Semitism and hatred. And it's been going on without anybody stopping it, including very, very poor Jewish leadership. Yeah. I'm shocked at it. I'm absolutely shocked.
2: Esty, I don't disagree with really much of what you have to say in this. I think you are right. There is a Jewish leadership that is being really weak in this moment. They have always been bad, by the way. The Israelis have always been bad in the PR war. They don't understand it. I've tried to even work directly, but that doesn't happen. I don't do that because there's a disconnect. There is something that's lost in translation where they lose the PR battles each and every time. Now, I wanted to give you a little bit of reassurance. And look, it's just me maybe being hopeful because I've got kids and I'm trying to look as well as to what the future holds. But I look at it and go, maybe if our kids can see what's happening today, they will have a very, very strong response. These weak, weak people that are bowing down to something like this, like the mayor of New York City, that you will have a group of young people that respond in a way that really gets us back on track. History would actually say that that is the fact, that that is typically what happens. Now, does that give you a reassurance as a grandmother? No. Does that even give me a reassurance as a dad that they may happen in my lifetime? I'm not sure. But what I will tell you is that in 20 years, I think you may have a very strong group. I think you are seeing my generation, the millennial generation, which, by the way, has been very bad on this, has been very weak. You have one generation down, though, or maybe two generations down. You have my kids. But let's say people are 10 years older than me, people in their early 50s. Their kids, who are in their late teens and early 20s that are in college right now, they are rejecting a lot of what is happening right now. They see the 40-year-olds and go, you guys are a bunch of ridiculous old people trying to be cool, and we are going to respond in a way like you can't imagine. So, Esty, I do want to give you that little glimmer of hope that there is a next generation here that is rising up.
4: Well, and I think to the caller's point as well, when you see it's easy to become disheartened by what we see on both the right and the left, as the fact that we have to continually talk about this. The fact that we have to continually push back, we will not stop doing that. But at the same time, you start to see people get infected by this toxic ideology that says that the Jewish people control everything. All these thousand-year-old tropes that are racist, they are anti-Semitic, and they lead people to doing evil things. But even that point of we talk about Israel being bad at their own PR, being able to explain even their internal battles that they have to deal with. If they do try and speak out, then they're accused of being some demonic force that controls everyone's minds and tries to manipulate people.
2: You have Gwyneth Paltrow just doing an ad campaign for a condo development in Israel saying, check out these really cool condos coming to Israel, which are, by the way, very cool because if you've not been there, you don't know that there are cities like New York City. Tel Aviv is closer to New York City than you probably think. And they call it the Gwynicide now because that's what she is out there promoting. So you take one little bit of support of Israel and you're risking your life and risking your career. There are a lot of people that are not willing to do that for another country on the other side of the world. And they would much rather try to live quietly and comfortably in their own country. And I understand that. You want safety for your families. But here's what I would like you to do. Go look at when Mayor Mamdani posted his most recent, you know, whatever it was, 3-minute, 4-minute statement against Benjamin Netanyahu, you know, saying he has no place in New York City, which again signals to a lot of people that Jewish people have no place in New York City. Go look at who liked it. Go look at your friends that liked it. I did. There's a few dozen. Many of them are great people. Many of the people that I love that are in my life every day. And that, does that break my heart? Sure. Have I wasted a lot of energy trying to convince them otherwise? Probably. But those are the people we need to be looking at. Because you know them. There should be rational human beings. They're people that are in your everyday life. We're not talking about celebrities. I'm talking about looking at people that you talk to. And you'll be surprised because Mayor Mamdani has such a global footprint of the people who, you know, essentially gave him a ride on. From, again, from celebrities to influencers to people who live next door to you and people that are in your own family. I want to go ahead and take another phone call. Let's go to Kevin, who's calling on line 4, watching on the Salem News Channel. Go ahead.
5: Yeah, I was talking about Zoran Mamdani, the mayor.
2: Yeah, we know him.
5: Yeah, he's basically inciting riot. And I guess you should just call him Soros Mamdani. But the Democrat Party, the way they are, I mean, Chucky Doll Schumer should rein him in a little bit, but Chuck likes to incite problems himself.
4: Well, I mean, once again, we saw that maybe he's taking a play out of Chuck Schumer's playbook when he went in front of the Supreme Court and said, Gorsuch and Kavanaugh, you will rue the day if you rule poorly. But it, once again, yes. Even the leadership in the Senate, everyone's afraid of him. Kevin. Why? Because the DSA is taking over their party. Yeah. And the DSA has become about free Palestine. Not even about socialism is their number one topic.
2: There was a point where Chuck Schumer, I disagreed on 99% of issues. But there was 1% we really agreed on. He was probably one of the strongest voices for Israel in the United States. Disagreed with him on almost everything else. But that, I could agree with him on. What's happened? He has sadly, maybe one of the more heartbreaking things, because I go, oh, they have no, they only care about the votes. They only care about making sure they're in power. Because we've seen him turn. We've seen him turn on now that as well. And that shows you that all of these politicians on the right and on the left, a lot of them, not going to say all of them, but a lot of them care about one thing. And that is staying in control, staying in power, keeping their jobs and their morals and their actual beliefs are as flimsy can be.
4: Well, I think we should show this for Kevin. This is the ambassador to the UN, Danny Danone. This is Israel's ambassador to the UN. He's been on this broadcast many times. But this is what he had to say, and we can put it up on the screen for folks. It says, Zoran Mamdani, your incitement is putting Jewish lives in danger in New York, home to the largest Jewish community outside of Israel. You have spent months fueling hatred, demonizing Israel, and legitimizing hostility towards Jews. Now take responsibility for the consequences. Every time you pour more fuel on this fire, you make violence more likely. Stop the incitement before more people get hurt. And that was, as I said, from the Israeli ambassador to the UN, Danny Danone. as he posted that on X, and it had an image of the man being arrested that perpetrated this attack yesterday.
2: Yep. With that, we were going to play some special videos. Maybe we'll in the next segment, but we got some more calls to get through, and I want you to call me 1-800-684-31.
4: But that video that we were going to play, we had played it earlier in the week, and if you want to go watch it, it's up at ACLJ's YouTube, and it's a wonderful video. It's of our client in the Smithsonian case, and people are really responding well to it. It had, just on its own, over 111,000 views I checked this morning.
2: It's worth watching, and look, if we can get to it, we have a couple calls right now still in line. But we have some open lines. If we get through those two calls and we can show it, I'll show it. But if not, we're going to continue taking the phone calls, because I think this conversation is very important for the day. But again, today is the last day of our Defend the Defenseless week, and there's still time for you to make an impact. We've been highlighting, or trying to, you know, break into all this news, how we are fighting for the unborn. And again, for those who defend the unborn, whether that is a pro-life pregnancy resource center, whether that's someone on the streets trying to offer help and support, help the unborn have a voice today. Make it be a fight that we're willing to fight for still. It's tough. You may see that it becomes an issue that's not as important as it once was. And maybe there are people who have moved on. Maybe they saw the overturning of Roe and thought, that's the end, I'm done now. I understand, it's a big win. But this fight isn't over. We are now taking it to all 50 states. And to have that fight continue, your gift is doubled today. And the doubling only happens during this month. And right now, it is specifically for Defend the Defenseless Week. Go to ACLJ.org. Give today. When we get back, we're taking your calls and comments at 1-800-684-3110.
6: We've witnessed monumental legal victories from defending the 14th Amendment and protecting our sacred American right to vote, the overturning of Roe versus Wade, and standing up for the religious liberty of our kids and seniors. But even with the many historic wins we've achieved, the battle is far from over. The attacks on our constitutionally protected rights persist. Countless unborn babies remain in jeopardy, and across the globe, innocent Christians are being targeted and killed across this country and around the world. 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
7: Foundations of Freedom, a look at America's founding principles and the leaders who shaped our nation.
8: During the War for Independence, General George Washington, the man we refer to today as the father of our country, led American troops through military defeat after defeat. And in the bitter winter of 1777, he wrote this somber note to a friend in Philadelphia. Quote, "You might have tracked our army from White Marsh to Valley Forge by the blood on their feet," end of quote. Many soldiers continued to march through the deep snows of Pennsylvania without shoes. Others suffered from disease, hunger, and freezing conditions. Nearly 2,000 of Washington's men died. Yet George Washington did not lose faith. Amid the hardship, loss, and uncertainty of Valley Forge, he turned to God in prayer. At a time when our nation once again faces division and uncertainty, may we follow Washington's example, kneeling humbly, praying faithfully, and asking God to guide the future of America.
2: All right, time to wrap up the show, wrap up the week. Let's take some phone calls, and I'm going to play you that special video. Let's go to Greg, who's calling in New York, line 5. Greg, go ahead.
9: Hey, just a quick comment about the fact that I called the other day and spoke about ignorance, but it's the people that are so ignorant, they all of a sudden after the fact, they go, "Wow, how did this happen?" Well, they happen because you're ignorant. And I blame a lot of it on the, if not most of it, I blame it on the leaders, you know, our faith leaders. It happened during the Old Testament too, to the Jewish people. They kind of relaxed it because that was the biggest community of non-king, society in the world at the time. And they went by the law, and the law was dictated by God. So, you know, this whole thing with Islam and that the ignorance of Islam it's not all of them, but the fact is, if you look at the Quran and what it says about their faith and how they're to act, and they're blameless in their mind, the real radicals, it's because of other people. It's that victim mentality.
2: Greg, I don't disagree with you. I think it's an issue that we have to take, you know, head on and look at really what's happening. Like you said, it's not all people who are Muslim, and there are some great people who are, you know, practicing peacefully. I do think you can read their holy book. You can read and see what actually is said in there, and you will find a very different worldview than what has been labeled Judeo-Christian. I know people don't like that term anymore. And I'm not saying that, again, that all people have these same issues. There's been, I've worked and lived with a lot of great people who are Muslim. But when you have someone on the streets stabbing someone while screaming a religious phrase, it is not too hard to draw the conclusion, especially when the target is a Jewish person on a Jewish holiday in one of the areas that is the most predominantly Jewish in the city of New York. I mean, I thought about this. If you go look at my Facebook page right now, the picture is me in the Upper West Side at a Jewish deli, outside of it, you know, sitting on the streets. If you want to talk about sadly easy targets, if you're one of these radicals, there they are. And I hate that, because, again, one of my favorite places in the world, but here we are. Do we have time to run this video?
4: Nope.
2: No, we don't. Yeah,
4: but I think it's important to stay with
2: it. Play a few minutes of it?
4: We have another video. I think people should go to our YouTube page. It's okay, a great thing. If you're watching on YouTube, this is great.
2: If you're moderating this, put it in the comments, the video, so people can watch it. Because our team has worked really hard on a lot of these video presentations for our Defend the Defenseless Week. And look, the topics have not been focused on life this week. I mean, somewhat they are. Life in general, if you will. Life from, you know, from the womb to the tomb, as they say, Will. But sadly, it has been on this attack on Israel. And because we actually haven't had to be able to have as many pop-ins from our ACLJ Jerusalem office, because, look, there are Jewish holidays that happen over the week. There's a lot of rules. If you are a actual religious person, there are rules that you have to go by that keep them from being on our broadcast.
4: You know, here is another thing that's also a positive to end the show on today.
2: Yeah. We did open the phone lines back up, 1-800-684-3110, if you want to call in.
4: But just yesterday, and this didn't get a lot of news because it's not something that a lot of people are paying attention to, or it's not controversial in a way that would make a great headline. But the acting attorney general, this is Todd Blanche, updated religious liberty protection guidelines for the Department of Justice. It's the first time it's been updated since 2017. So almost a decade, 9 years since they'd updated this guidance for the DOJ. And a lot of it has to do with integrating new Supreme Court precedent in the way that the Religious Freedom Restoration Act, the broad protection of religious liberty, clarifying the scope of the First Amendment, protection of parental rights, reaffirming church autonomy, which is a very big thing for individuals, that our churches are not interfered with by the federal government and the way that churches are governed, including employment. Like, this is a very big thing.
2: Yeah, I think so.
4: That we are thankful that all of this work that the ACLJ has been fighting for, whether it comes to employment issues, whether it comes to the precedent that is set at the Supreme Court and all the briefs we filed, all the cases we've won, the first time in 9 years that this guidance has been updated, this is a good thing. This is a very positive thing. And when we look at the issues that happen in individual states, whether it be the voting issue in New Jersey or in California with their referendum to get voter ID, all of those things that may feel disheartening when it comes to this, we can also point to really good things that are happening. And the federal government, we know how much the Biden administration went after people of faith, the fact that we're sending the FBI into Catholic churches to spy, the fact that they were aggressively prosecuting pro-life advocates. This is something that should be celebrated in this moment, the fact that the Department of Justice has updated their guidance to strengthen federal religious liberty protections. It's something we fight for every single day here. And getting this payoff, getting the fact that the DOJ is going to take this more seriously and update this to strengthen our religious liberty in this country is a very good thing. So, I mean, that's something that we can end on a positive note that's happening within the federal government.
2: Absolutely. Look, and I don't want to be discouraging the fact that the ACLJ work isn't continuing on and that we don't have any hope here. Of course, we all have hope, and we have an incredible team. Our legal team is top notch. Our media team, as you know, is top notch. One of the things that I love about the work we do here is that unlike even some of the big news sources now, it feels like you can't go on one of them without a pop-up coming up asking you for money or asking you to pay. Look, we offer all of our content, our video content, audio content, text articles, this show, the legal help side of it that's on our website with all of that information. All of it's available to you. Without any pop-up telling you, you have to pay. It's all available to you for absolutely no cost. How is that possible? Well, because people like you generously support the work. Whether that's a one-time gift, $25, $50, $75, whether that's someone that gives monthly, we call them ACLJ champions. By the way, we think you're a champion whether you give $5 or $500. We don't differentiate between champions here. You're deciding to take a portion of your hard-earned income and saying, I want to give it to the ACLJ, and know how important that is and how much we appreciate. But these special months and even these special weeks like Defend the Defenseless Week, it's a big moment because all your donations are doubled because we have rallied together a group of ACLJ supporters who have decided that they would like to match any donation that comes in. So when you make a donation today, you are doing it and it is doubled. So if you give $50, that effectively becomes $100 of use. And while our fight doesn't end today, whether that's our fight for life, the fight for Israel, the fight for the Jewish people, whether it's fight for Christian rights around the world, heck, it's Christmas in July even right now. Well, 6 months away.
4: That's right.
2: It's July 24th. You know what that means, though? That means even those kind of things, back to school, I hate saying it, but back to school is on the way. And with that comes a huge litany of issues that come in from students who have problems in their schools because of how they want to practice their faith. Same thing happens around Christmas time. Quarter three, quarter four, always fun here at the ACLJ. We need your help. 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
14: When Jesus promised us peace, his world was as dangerous and depraved as ours. 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
15: You know, some of these passages we're studying are from the Old Testament, some are from the New, which illustrates the fact that both the Old and the New Testament teach us these truths of trusting in God. I know some people that read only the New Testament, they haven't got time for the Old Testament. Well, that's better than not reading the Bible at all, but you're robbing yourself of some great blessing, as we just learned as we studied the book of Job. I have this book in front of me that we're making available this month called The 100 Bible Verses That Made America, written by my friend Rob Morgan. This book reminds us that again and again, specific Bible verses and crucial biblical lessons have impacted critical moments and influenced the American way of life. 100 Bible Verses That Made America is a biblical tour of American history. It's a powerful and intimate exploration of our country's founders, leaders, and seminal moments that had the foundation for this formation of our country. You will be a much better American and probably a much better Christian if you read this book. And that's why I encourage you to get your copy. It's a 350-page hardback book that you will come to many times in the future as you think about our nation, and especially during these days when we seem to be under such fire from the enemy who wants to take us down. It's our resource for the month of July. It's yours for the asking when you send your gift to Turning Point today. 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Well, we're ready for this Friday edition of Turning Point Teaching, and we're going to open our Bibles to John chapter 14 and talk about peace in a distraught world.
16: Is it possible for us to go through life with a sense of peace, with the absence of anxiety? Is it possible for us to know direction and stability in the midst of such a crazy, mixed-up world? Well, let me remind you that the world in which Jesus lived and the circumstances in which his promise to the disciples was given was not much different than the world of our today. Jesus gave these words to the disciples on the night before his death, knowing full well the cruelty and the suffering that would be his in the morning, knowing full well the trouble and the pressure and the persecution that the disciples would experience after his death. And yet Jesus said to them, "Let not your hearts be troubled, neither let them be afraid." Those words are words for today. I am grateful to the Lord for my own soul's sake that we happen to be where we are in John. Now, this promise is a promise that is embodied in much of the language which Jesus has already unfolded to his own. He has promised them that the Comforter is coming. He has promised them that there is a place for them in heaven, that he is coming to take them to that place. He has promised them that through their obedience, they can maintain their intimacy with the Lord. He has promised them all of these things, and yet, as far as we can determine, the mention of peace in the 27th verse is the first mention of that term in these last words of Jesus to his disciples. And yet, it is the reoccurrence of the theme that Jesus began this whole section with in the 14th chapter. For he says in chapter 14 and verse 1, "Let not your heart be troubled. Ye believe in God, believe also in me." And he continues that theme at the end of the 27th verse when he says again, "Let not your heart be troubled, neither let it be afraid." It is important for us to hear those words today. Some of you have troubled hearts. Jesus says to all of us, as he said to the disciples that night, "Let not your heart be troubled, neither let it be afraid." There is within the message today reason and hope that will dispel troubled hearts and fearful minds. And it is that reason and hope that we are exploring. Now, as I read this passage of Scripture, I am reminded that that is exactly how the Lord Jesus expects us to negotiate our lives. If we are troubled in our spirit, if we are undone as the world is in the midst of unexplainable circumstances, then what have we to offer them when they look to us for help? If when we come to difficult situations, we say, "I don't know what to do," what difference is it for us to say that than for the unbeliever who says, "I don't know what to do"? The Christian does know what to do. For Jesus said, "A man ought always to pray and not ever to be disheartened or to faint." We know what to do, and we have that great verse in the Scripture that says we are to cast our burdens upon the Lord, for he cares for us. What a great testimony it would be for the Lord Jesus in our generation if the Christian people were the ones who were able not to ignore it and not to be uncompassionate and not to be lacking in feeling or concern, but to take it in the greater context of the sovereignty of God and give to the world around us that is filled with depression and despair a sense of hope, because we have come to understand what it means to live without troubled hearts and fearful spirits. I want you to turn in your Bibles with me to the 20th chapter of John's Gospel, where Jesus mentioned the word peace once again. And it's in the context of his appearing before the disciples when Thomas was absent. And we read in John chapter 20, verse 19, "Then the same day at evening, being the first day of the week, when the doors were shut where the disciples were assembled for the fear of the Jews, came Jesus, and he stood in the midst and saith unto them, Peace be unto you. And when he had so said, he showed unto them his hands and his side." It is as though he would say to them, "This is the price that I paid. These are the wounds in my hands and feet and side. This is the price of your peace." Jesus is saying, "Peace be unto you," and he reveals the scars of his redemptive work. It is a reminder to all of us that the peace that Jesus is giving to us here is a peace that was purchased with the price of his own blood. It is our legacy because of the cross. He has bequeathed it to all of us. We are responsible to live in light of the great provision that God has given us in Jesus Christ as our peace. Now, the Bible teaches there are two kinds of peace. There is, first of all, the peace with God. Romans 5:1 says, "Therefore, being justified by faith, we have peace with God." Very simply, that is what happens to us when we come to Christ in faith believing. Before, having been at enmity with God, we are now reconciled unto the Lord through the death of Jesus Christ. And Romans 5:1 says, "Therefore, being justified by faith, we have peace with God." When a person accepts Christ, the war with God in heaven is over. He has now made peace with his Father. But there is a vast difference between peace with God and the peace of God. And what the Lord Jesus is talking about here is the peace of God. He is saying that it is possible in the midst of traumatic circumstances to have an inward peace that gives you a stability in the midst of a vacillating society. Now, when Paul wrote to the Philippians, he spoke of that peace. He said, "We're not to be filled with anxiety, but we're to let the peace of God rule and govern and be the sentinel in our hearts." And then later on, he calls that peace the peace that passeth all understanding. Men and women, if you know a Christian who has that peace ruling and reigning in his heart, you know that Paul has aptly described it. It is a peace that defies description on the part of mankind outside of Christ. I have watched as men and women of the faith have walked through the death of little children, have walked through the difficulty of tragic death in their own family, have gone through the long and serious episodes of cancer and debilitating disease, and I've watched them with a smile on their face and with hope in their heart negotiate those rough turns as a world looks at them shaking their head saying, "What in the world makes those people tick?" It is the peace that passeth understanding. And it is the gift of Jesus Christ to all of us as it was to his disciples on that night. Now, very quickly, some things about that peace from the 14th chapter. Notice, first of all, the context of Christ's peace. The beautiful nature of the peace which Jesus Christ gives to his own is wrapped up in the situation that surrounds his bequest. How is it that Jesus is giving this gift to his own? It is the night before his wicked and cruel execution takes place. It is in the context of a stormy, difficult, unbelievable situation in his own life. Anyone can have peace when things are going well, when all is well at home, when physical health is at its zenith, when your financial problems are not too difficult, your children are halfway behaving, and everything is going all right, you can be at peace. And there's no credit to us when we have peace in those circumstances, because even the world has a semblance of peace in circumstances like that. But when we can have peace in the midst of difficult times, then that is the testimony that God wants us to bear to this wicked world. And that is why on the night of his crucifixion, he gave this promise to his own, to help them understand that the context of this bequest was not the context of everything going well, but it was at the most devastating moment of his earthly life that he said to his disciples, I give you peace. It's my peace. I want you to have it. Some of you have heard of the contest that took place some years ago when some painters and sculptors were asked to express the concept of peace in some artistic work. Many of the renditions came back showing peaceful streams of water rushing through beautifully flowered trees, tranquil sunsets and sunrises. But the award-winning painting was the painting of a small little bird perched on the end of a branch that was hanging out over a thundering waterfall. And the concept was so wonderfully taken because here was this bird in his nest feeling quite secure while everything around him was a total chaotic picture. And that's the kind of peace that Jesus promised his disciples. He said it is possible for us, for you and for me who are Christians, to live in the midst of this crazy mixed up world where indiscriminate things happen and we don't have to be blown away by those problems, but we can have a security and a peace and a confidence that comes with a knowledge that Jesus Christ is still in control. And even though it may look for a moment like everything has broken loose and there is no control in this universe, the one to whom we go in prayer is in control. And we can have peace through our relationship with him. The context of Christ's peace. Notice, secondly, the contrast of his peace. He says in verse 27 that the peace he gives is not like the peace that the world gives. He says, neither give I unto you as the world giveth. Now, that is a mute testimony to the fact that the world has its kind of peace that it brokers, that it sells, that it gives away. The world has a kind of peace that it offers. We talk about it often in the language of international relationships, in the language of developing relationships between large corporations. Peace is something that the world discusses, and yet Jesus says that the peace that he gives is not like the peace of the world. Let me talk for a moment with you about the kind of peace that the world gives and some of its characteristics. I think, first of all, about the peace of the world as being a kind of peace that in many respects is insincere. We could be said at this moment to be at peace with Russia. We are at least not in hostile, open war. People would look at our nations and say they are at peace, but are we at sincere peace? Is there a genuine desire on the part of them, or perhaps even on our part, for there to be genuine, warm, and positive relationships between our two nations? And of course, the answer to that is no, because philosophically we are miles apart. Our peace is simply an outward dressing that covers up the underneath boiling cauldron of strife and under the table dealing and all of that. That is the kind of picture of the world's peace. It is peace on the surface with no sincerity. The peace of the world is not only marked by insincerity, but it is marked by inability. If ever there was an illustration of that, it surely is to be found in our attempts to make peace with other nations. The agency in our land which meets to try to solve international problems, in my estimation, is one of the biggest jokes that has ever been perpetrated on mankind. It is impotent. It has no power to do anything except to take up a building and allow people to make impassioned speeches in different languages that nobody understands, nor do they intend to follow. We have all of the desire for peace, but no ability to do anything about it. That's the characteristic of the world's peace. Great speeches, great talks, great individual motivations, but absolutely powerless to pull it off. The world's peace is also marked by inadequacy. The world gives whatever it gives, scantily and grudgingly. It is never able to do what it intends to do. But the peace of Jesus Christ is not like the peace of the world. The peace which Jesus gives is marked by absolute and totally pure motivation. The peace which Jesus gives is a peace which is not only promised, but it is delivered because the one who died and gave it to us in his will has gone to the grave and has been resurrected and now lives as the executor of that will, and he carries out every detail of the legacy. And the peace of Jesus Christ is always enough. You say, but Pastor Jeremiah, I don't have a sense of that overwhelming peace in my own life. If that's true, let me remind you that the fault is not his, but ours. We are sometimes inadequate in our ability to receive what he has provided. It is the contrast of that peace that we need to note. Now, I want you to note, thirdly, the condition of Christ's peace. Once again, we are confronted in the 14th chapter of John with the awesome truth that in order for Jesus to give us what he has promised, it was necessary for him to go back to heaven. He says in verse 28, "You have heard how I said unto you, I go away, and I come again unto you. If you loved me, you would rejoice because I said, I go unto the Father." Jesus is reminding us again that before his peace can flood our hearts, it was necessary for him to ascend back to heaven and be with the Father. And you say, why is that? I personally believe because the peace of the Lord Jesus is resident in the person of the Holy Spirit. And the Holy Spirit could not be poured out upon mankind as he was at Pentecost until Jesus Christ had ascended back to the Father. The Holy Spirit's coming was conditioned upon the death, burial, resurrection, and ascension of Jesus Christ. If I go not, he cannot come, the Lord Jesus said. But if I go away, I will send another in my place. And when the Holy Spirit came, he no longer was just with us. He has come to be in us. And so the peace of God, which is resident in the person of the Holy Spirit, now lives in every believer. It is no accident that one of the symbols of the Holy Spirit from the Old Testament is the symbol of a dove, the symbol of peace. It is no accident that the name of the Holy Spirit is, he is the Comforter. He is the Paraclete. He is the Advocate. He is the one who has come to give us peace within our hearts. He is God the Son's ambassador of peace to every troubled human heart who has put their trust in Christ. And so in order for that peace to be ours, Jesus said that he must go back to the Father. One last thing that we need to say about this peace that Jesus has bequeathed to us, and that is the confrontation of his peace. It is interesting that as we come to the end of this section, Jesus says in verse 30, "Hereafter I will not talk much with you, for the prince of this world cometh and hath nothing in me, but that the world may know that I love the Father, and as the Father gave me commandment, even so I do. Arise, let us go from here." Jesus here mentions the prince of the world, and I'm sure you know that the prince of the world is a term that is a reference to the devil, a term referencing Satan. When he says the prince of the world is coming, he can mean only the coming of Judas to betray him. For the scripture says that Satan incarnated himself in Judas, that Judas became filled with Satan. And so Satan came in Judas to betray the Lord Jesus. And the Lord Jesus knew it was happening. He said, the prince is coming. But notice he said, he has nothing in me. God says that he will keep us and guard us, and that our lives are in his hands, and that if he should choose for something like that to happen to any one of ours, he is in control of the situation. And for me to brood and to worry and to think about and to contemplate all of the tragedy that could happen to me because a tragedy happened over here is to allow Satan to have a handle in my life to destroy my peace. I need to come back to the Word of God, back to the truth of God's Word, and let him have control again. The peace that comes from the Lord Jesus Christ is our bequest. I read a story about a soldier who had returned from the war, and he was telling about the grace of God which had been with him during that time. Short time before he was wounded, he said he was invited by the officers of the regiment to a supper given in honor of a soldier who had been through all the war, had done many brave deeds, but had received no reward for any of them. After the supper was over, one of the officers said to this young soldier, He said, you've been through a lot and you have not told us a single incident. Now, tell us what you consider the most wonderful thing you've experienced throughout all of your history as a soldier. He waited for a moment, and then this is what he replied. He said, I was walking near my trench one day when I saw a young soldier lying on the ground, and he was intently reading a book. I went up to him and I asked him what he was reading. And he told me that he was reading the Bible. Now, I had read the Bible for many years, and it never did me any good. But this soldier said to me, listen to what I'm reading. And he read, let not your heart be troubled. In my Father's house are many mansions. I go to prepare a place for you. Neither let your heart be afraid. He read on to the end of the chapter. And I said to him, oh, I read that chapter many times. It never did me any good. Give it up, man. Give it up. He looked up at me and he said, if you knew what the Bible means to me, you would never ask me to give it up. And, said this soldier as he spoke, the light on his face was so bright, I never saw anything like it in my life. It just dazed me as I looked at the shining splendor of his countenance. I could not look at it for long, and so I turned and walked away. Soon after that incident, a bomb fell near to the place where they had been speaking, and when the dust had cleared away, he said he thought he would go over and see if that young soldier was safe. He found him fatally wounded, but he said, I saw his Bible sticking out of his breast pocket, and here it is, and he held it up. And he said, I want to say to you today who have gathered here at this occasion that the most wonderful thing I have experienced during the war was the light on that young soldier's face. And more than that, I can say now that his Savior is my Savior too, for I read that book and I came to know the one who gave him peace in the midst of war. The Bible says that we can be kept in perfect peace when our mind is stayed upon him. In the midst of tragedy and unexplained circumstances and death and carnage, as Christian people, we need to go back to the legacy we've had from our Father and from the Lord Jesus and take hold of that peace which he has bequeathed us and center our attention upon Christ, reaching out compassionately to all of those who have been touched by tragedy, not allowing ourselves to lose our peace in the midst of the decay and degeneration of a society that knows nothing about the peace which Jesus came to give. Thank God for the peace of Jesus Christ, which comes to fill our hearts when we let him fill our lives.
15: You know, I've been thinking about you these last few moments, and my thoughts are that I hope you're in a church where the Bible's taught. Because you see, there's really nothing we have to offer you. We're not psychologists, psychiatrists. We don't have any major plan that will outpace the plan that's given to you in God's Word. So if you go to a church where the Bible is taught, you have one step on everybody else. You're learning principles that will help you stay focused and in perspective. This is the Friday edition of Turning Point. I usually give a little sermon here about going to church. I hope you don't get upset with me for that, but I believe in the church so deeply, and I know that if you're not in church, you're not in the will of God. It's God's will for you to be in the church every week with your friends and fellow believers, making a difference, getting strengthened, getting powered up for the things that face you. So go to church this weekend, will you? If you want to do it for anybody else, do it for me. Get in church and tell your pastor I told you to come. We'll see you Monday.
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17: Hi, my name is Pastor Michael Payne, Senior Pastor for Align Worship Center in Brockton, Massachusetts. So Heavenly Father, we just want to praise you and thank you. And we just lift up our youth across the nation. God, you know, Father, the various needs that exist across the families, the homes, the schools, where our youth reside and abide. Father, we're praying right now that your Spirit will be poured out upon our country like never before for our youth. Father, we're praying that young people, dear God, that may have questions about faith, dear God, will find the answers in your word, dear God. And Father, that they'll find their hope in you. God, we're praying, Father, that they will just begin to see that there's life in Christ Jesus. So, Father, we thank you for what you're going to do with our young people. That, God, in the coming months and years, that, God, that we'll see many young people lifting their hands in worship before the mighty saving God. In Jesus' name we pray. Amen and amen.
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23: I have seen people who have cried buckets and they claim to commit their life to Christ, but went on without any claim of the inheritance. 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And that is why Joshua is crying to his people. He's saying, don't let one more day go by without you claiming your victory through Christ. And then you go and do that every single day.
24: Joshua, the new leader of Israel, is getting increasingly frustrated with God's people. They're hesitant in their obedience to obey God's call to take possession of the land that God had already promised. And according to Dr. Youssef, it's a similar frustration that our Heavenly Father has with many Christians today. 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
2: Easiest thing in the world is to quit. And in the book of Joshua chapter 18 verses 1 to 4, we're about to see the people of God quitting. After all they've been through, are about to quit. Let me read those verses and then explain some more. Chapter 18, beginning at verse 1. The whole assembly of the Israelites gathered at Shiloh, and they set up the tent of meeting there. Remember, the country, Joshua is letting us know, was brought under their control. They already got the promised land under control. But there were still seven Israelite tribes who had yet to claim their inheritance. And so Joshua said to the Israelites, "How long will you wait before you begin to take possession of the land that the Lord, the God of your fathers, have given you? Appoint three men from each tribe. I will send them out to make a survey of the land and to write the description of it according to the inheritance of each. Then they will return to me." You say, what's going on here? Why is Joshua getting so exasperated with the people of God? Why is Joshua so frustrated with the people of God? And if you don't think he's frustrated, you maybe want to, let me spell it to you in the original language. Verse 3, so Joshua said to the people, "How long will you wait before you begin to take possession of the land that the Lord, the God of your fathers, gave you?" Now, another translation put it this way: "How long will you be slack to go and take possession of the land?" Now, we have begun a series of messages from the book of Joshua entitled, "You Want Me to Do What?" And it is a challenge for us to begin to focus our vision of reclaiming the educational institutions, to reclaiming our workplaces, reclaiming our neighborhoods for Jesus Christ. And in the past 9 messages, we saw the people of God being powerfully and supernaturally crossing the river of impossibility, the River Jordan, when it was high and flooding. We saw them supernaturally and powerfully penetrating and crumbling before them the walls of Jericho, the impenetrable walls of Jericho. We saw how supernaturally they have received complete victory from the hand of God to defeat all the inhabitants and to take the land. And in the last message, we saw Joshua dividing this land of inheritance among the people of Israel. And he was not dividing it based on the birth order of the children of Israel. No, he was not dividing it on the basis of the numerical numbers of each of the children of Israel. No, he was dividing the land based on the faithfulness of the people of Israel. So, after all of this, you'd have to say, wait a minute, after all of this, you would think that they would take their territories and they, because it's literally like a walk in the park, you would think all they needed to do is just load the rider camels and just move in. I mean, you think this is, it's over, the war has already been won. You would say by now, they would have been claimed their inheritance. But, like a lot of people, they began to quit before the job was finished. They began to quit before they took possession of their inheritance. They began to dismiss their inheritance before they got hold of it. They began to slacken and throw away the rightful place and the rightful inheritance.

0: Listen to me. The land already has been allocated. But here's what the Word of God said. But seven tribes got used to the nomadic lifestyle. That's not what it says, but I'm explaining it to you. They got so used to that nomadic lifestyle that they would not take their inheritance. They would not claim their inheritance from the hand of God. The inheritance that has been given to them, the inheritance that's theirs to take, the inheritance that's already deposited in their bank account, and all they need to do is cash the check. All they needed to do is to appropriate the inheritance that God gave them. But they were willing to settle for second best. Now, beloved, listen to me. This is a picture of so many professing Christians. So many professing Christians who live in sin and disobedience to the Word of God, and they still claim to be the children of God. Many professing Christians who never let anybody around them know what their faith is all about. In fact, there are so many Christians that if their colleagues at work or classmates at school or their neighbors found out that they were Christians, they'll be shocked. They come so far in the Christian life and then they quit. They quit. Hear me right on this one. Because spiritually speaking, when you come to Christ, you have an access to the feast. But they settle for food stamps. They have an access to the palace. But they settle for the ghettos, spiritually speaking. They have been given the power to reclaim their workplace, their schools, and their neighborhoods for Christ. But they choose to deny the rightful inheritance. Why? Because quitting is what?
1: Easy.
0: Quitting is easy. You know, I'm even challenged at times when I read stories of people who have far less a vision than what God has given us, far less a call than what God has given us, and yet they never give up and they're committed to their cause. And many years ago, I remember reading this story, it put me to shame, about a young man by the name of Walt. Walt had an idea of a cartoon named Steamboat Willie. And he takes this cartoon character to Hollywood. But Hollywood laughed at him. They would not give him the time of day. They made fun of him. Time and again, he would go and knock on the doors and he gets turned down. Many people would have quit long time ago. But he would not give up on this cartoon character. We talk about a cartoon character. He would not quit his conviction over a cartoon character. We're not talking about people's eternal destiny here. We're not talking about people's lives that are in shambles, that can only be made whole in Christ. No, we talk about a cartoon character. And this young man would not quit, would not give up. And of course, most of the younger generation would know the cartoon character as Mickey Mouse, and it was named Walt Disney. He would not give up. Walt Disney said he sees obstacle as a detour, but not a dead end street. He sees it as a teacher, not as an undertaker. He saw resistance as a cause for persistence. You know, back in the old days in rural America, churches used to have night services for testimonies where people would give up and testify of what God has done. And in fact, in some areas, they used to call them quitting nights because that's when people come in and says, you know, I'm going to quit this and I'm going to quit that. And one night there was one of those meetings and emotions were running high. And one man got up and he said, I have been smoking 3 packs of cigarettes a day, but I'm going to quit. Another person got up and said, I drink 6 cans of beers every day, but I'm going to quit. Another guy got up and he said, well, I've been cussing and cursing too much and I'm going to quit. So a little old lady got so excited by the emotions of the moment, got up and she said, I don't do anything, but I'm going to quit. But listen, there's an irony in that statement. There's an irony in this statement. There are many people in the Church of Jesus Christ who are not doing anything for God and they need to quit. And Joshua knew the importance of worship. So what did he do? He understood that worship gets God's people together, being uplifted and being challenged and being motivated. And so he brings them together in order to challenge them to claim their inheritance. And so look at verse 1 of chapter 18 of Joshua. Verse 1, he gathered them to worship in Shiloh. Now listen to me. When you come to church to worship, the church is not where you do God's work. That's not your mission field when you come to worship. That is not your mission field. Your mission field starts the moment you walk out of these doors. Worship should be challenging for you. Worship should be prodding for you. Worship should be encouraging. Worship should be motivating. Worship should be strengthening. Worship should be empowering for you. Worship should be convicting and equipping you. Equipping you to do what? Equipping you for going out into the mission field and doing the work of Christ. And that's in you, where you work, where you play, where you live, and where you go to school. And claiming the inheritance of the Lord. That's what you're supposed to do when you walk out of worship, to claim and to appropriate your inheritance in Christ. You say, what is that? Your territories, your opportunities, your spheres of influence. Wherever God places you, with your coworkers, with the people you're up shoulder with your classmates, with your neighbors, those whom you meet every day who are desperate to know that Jesus Christ saves from the guttermost to the uttermost, who desperate to know that Jesus forgives a repentant sinner, that Jesus restores the brokenhearted, that Jesus redeems those who confess, and he is knocking on their doors through you. And so Joshua gathers the people in this new worship center to worship the Lord. But he also did what I have been trying to do throughout this series of messages. That's what he was trying to do. He was saying, don't let your inheritance go unclaimed. Don't let your effectiveness for Jesus Christ go to waste. Don't let the busyness of this world keep you from being a true apostle, the sent out of Christ. Wherever you live and work, don't let the weariness of this world cause you to quit your call in life of reconciling men and women, boys and girls to Christ. Don't let the activities of life deviate you from your primary activity, which is being an ambassador for Jesus Christ. Don't let your social life be without purpose. And so Joshua pleads with them. Look again at verse 3. Underline it in your Bible. Let it be an encouragement to you. Let it be a challenge to you. How long will you put off taking that which the Lord your God has already given you? Hear me right on this one. You see, Joshua, in his intensity and in his exasperation with the people of God, he is saying to them, every passing day is a day lost in the program of completing the occupation of the land. He is saying that every passing day is a day lost in which the enemy could regroup and come back and become re-entrenched in the land. That all of what God has done and all of that we have seen, those of you been following this series of messages, would have been gone to waste. After all of that, because some of them were not claiming their inheritance. Listen, I have been ministering well over 3 decades now, and I have witnessed firsthand the significance of the warning of Jesus. In Matthew chapter 12, verse 45, Jesus was saying that when an evil spirit leaves a person and departs from that person, when that person comes to Christ, and then nothing happens in that person's life, that evil spirit is watching. He hasn't gone too far. And he was seeing that that person never claimed the promises of God, never claimed the empowerment of the Holy Spirit, never claimed the inner filling of the Holy Spirit, never claimed their inheritance in Christ. And Jesus said that evil spirit will come back, but he will not come back alone. He will bring seven with him. Beloved, I have seen people who have cried buckets and they claim to commit their life to Christ, but went on without any claim of the inheritance. They never claimed the power over sin. They never claimed power over temptation. They surrendered to it. They never claimed their inheritance in and with Christ. And they, within just a matter of time, they become so hardened, that nothing and nobody is able to penetrate that heart. I've seen it. The danger of not claiming all of your inheritance in Christ. I've seen it too many times to doubt it. And that is why Joshua is crying to his people. He's saying, don't let one more day go by without you claiming your rightful place as an ambassador of Jesus Christ, without claiming your rightful power in Christ, without claiming your victory through Christ, without claiming your authority from Christ, without your rightful inheritance with Christ, without your rightful inner filling of the Holy Spirit that will empower you. And then you go and do that every single day. The danger of quitting too soon. Because quitting is what? So many people give into it. And it's so subtle. And it can happen slowly. And you wake up and you realize that you have quit. Christopher Columbus struggled for years to have an audience with Queen Isabella of Spain. I mean, he tried, and he tried again. Oh, but she and Ferdinand, her husband, were so busy. They were so busy fighting the Moors. They were so busy in trying to keep the empire's soul and spirit and body. She didn't have time to waste on this dreamer of a sailor who was telling her that you can go east by going west. It's crazy. But he would not quit, and he would not give up, and he kept on trying week after week, month after month, year after year. He would not give up. Finally, what she did what a lot of leaders do. She formed a committee. And that committee studied Christopher Columbus's proposal. Took 5 years. 5 years. And he would not give up. And he would not quit. And then came their consensus. The idea is impossible. But Christopher Columbus would not give up. He would not quit, although quitting was easy. He would not quit. And so a second committee was formed. This one took a year. And then after a year came the decision. The consensus was the idea is too expensive. But he would not give up. He would not quit. He would not surrender. And finally, Isabella, just to get rid of him, this persistent dreamer, gave him what he wanted and sent him on his way. I thought about this, and you probably have too. If he didn't persist, probably wouldn't be sitting here. Who knows? We may have. But I'm convinced he probably wouldn't be here. When faced with resistance, try persistence. When you're faced with resistance, try persistence. And then I had another thought this week. It hit me hard. What if God gave up on me? Some of you came to Christ late. Some of you came to Christ early. And whether it is a year or 10 years or 50 years that Christ pursued you until you surrendered to him, what if he gave up on you? What if he quit on you? You would not have known him. You would not have experienced forgiveness. You would not have known that you are on your way to heaven and have eternal life with him. But thank God, he does not quit, and neither should we. Listen to the words of Joshua. How long? How long will you wait before you take your possession of the land that the Lord, the God of your fathers, has given you? How long? How long?
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8: During the War for Independence, General George Washington, the man we refer to today as the father of our country, led American troops through military defeat after defeat. And in the bitter winter of 1777, he wrote this somber note to a friend in Philadelphia. Quote, You might have tracked our army from White Marsh to Valley Forge by the blood on their feet, end of quote. Many soldiers continued to march through the deep snows of Pennsylvania without shoes. Others suffered from disease, hunger, and freezing conditions. Nearly 2,000 of Washington's men died. Yet George Washington did not lose faith. Amid the hardship, loss, and uncertainty of Valley Forge, he turned to God in prayer. At a time when our nation once again faces division and uncertainty, may we follow Washington's example, kneeling humbly, praying faithfully, and asking God to guide the future of America.
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10: 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Tennis club owner Chuck Boyd is trying to stave off the pickleball fanatics. No matter how many courts he surrenders, they want more. So he arranges a duel to settle the debate. His son Dusty should put the pickleball mobs in their place. But when Dusty hurts his wrist and can only play pickleball, things take an unexpected turn. The Dink offers some nice reflections on father-son relational dynamics. Not so nice? 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So we're giving The Dink a 2.5 out of 5 for family friendliness. 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I'm Adam Holtz for Plugged In by Focus on the Family.
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12: 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And we want to, you know, nope, that didn't happen, or it happened this way, or it didn't happen, versus just sitting and listening, like, what are they feeling? And being curious about what happened for them. 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
16: 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We all circulate the same 40 songs in the same sequence, in the same arrangements. It's a vicious cycle because we want to be relevant. And I agree, we need to have a very excellent presentation, but we inadvertently have tamped down the essence of who we are. Let's just be honest. I am convinced because all we do, and convicted because all we do, is we sit around and spend 90% of our energy on the production of our services, and we spend 10% in the prayer room. This is a 30-something saying this, not this old preacher. Listen to me. People think I'm not for progress, but they're wrong. People think I need to get with what's happening. I am with what's happening. That's the problem. People think that I'm not for the advancement through social media, that I'm against it. I'm not. What I am against is placing greater emphasis on how we look outwardly while ignoring the inner cancer of compromise and ungodly living and platforms, superiority and showboating and the pushing of material wants over the presence and the power of the Holy Spirit. Let me tell you something. We can spend $700,000, $1 million on equipment, and if there is no anointing, nobody's life has changed. We cannot have his anointing where people do not make worship the priority. I am telling you, in very short period of time, take this to the bank. God's sweeping hand is getting ready to swipe people of performance off of his platforms. God is saying to the church, they that worship me, worship me in spirit and in truth. People on platforms. Praise and worship. It's a show. A form of godliness with no power to back it up. Rob Gillen said this. If you only love people when they love you, you don't love people. You love yourself. If the only time you obey scripture is when you agree with it, then you don't obey scripture. You obey yourself. If the only time you worship God is when he caters to you, you don't worship God. You worship yourself. Let me show you how bad this has gotten, church. When Marquise Boone first heard the gospel song Biblical Love by J.C., he listened to it 5 times in a row. This is crazy, he said to himself. What amazed him was not the song, but the artist. The person singing Biblical Love was not a person, but AI. J.C. is an artificial intelligence. AI that Boone and his team created with computer algorithms. Boone said his interest in creating Christian AI musician began when he started hearing about AI's artists in the pop genre. He said, I really just started thinking this is where the world is going, and I'm pretty sure that the gospel Christian genre is going to be behind. Christians, he said, are too slow to adopt new styles, new technologies, and new forms of entertainment, always looking like imitators. Listen to me. I thought and I said, does he not understand that we should not do and accept everything the world has to offer? Does he not understand that we are not supposed to be the imitators of the world? We are to be the those who say, imitate me as I follow Christ. I know that AI is not the way. Jesus is the way, the truth, and the life. Does he not understand that? Then he said, for him, it would be an evangelistic failure not to create Christian music, AI music. Boone said, if we don't grow with technology or we don't grow with this, I think we're going to miss a whole generation. I'm all for technology. But we have lost our spiritual minds if we think that a machine, a man-made thing can do what Jesus said can only be done through the Spirit. John 4:24, God is spirit and those who worship him must worship in spirit and in truth. AI cannot generate spirit worship songs because it has no spirit. Listen, it doesn't even have a soul. When I sing songs, I want to sing songs that have been birthed in the very throne room of heaven and inserted into a heart of a worshiper who says, well, I'm going to lead you into the presence of the living God. Matt Brower, a Canadian Christian songwriter with 4 original top 20 hits, said this. If ever there was a desperate need for human connection and moment when the world is longing to unplug from technology and Zoom calls, It is now. Christian music should be an invitation to join a faith journey. The invitation means more when it comes from someone who's already on that road. The idea of opting for a non-human machine to produce pop Christian hits instead of the engaging with true worship heart, worshiping hearts and young people who need encouragement to pursue what God is leading them to is pretty grim. But when we don't know the strong creator, the Lord Jehovah Elohim, you don't understand that worship comes from a different place within our hearts. Church, listen to the Holy Spirit. Worship is the gift of losing yourself in the adoration of another. Worship is getting off of what God has done for you and asking him for more instead. It's losing all self-worship, all man worship, all stuff worship. It means surrendering even my insecurities and my life completely to him. Worship takes place when we invite, watch now, the Holy Spirit into the atmosphere to speak to us, convict us, comfort us, and change us. See, we have got this sloppy agape mentality about worship, that worship is supposed to give us goosebumps and make us feel good. Let me tell you something. True worship sometimes irritates your flesh. Let me talk to you. When true worship takes place, there is a realignment with the priorities of God. And we again acknowledge that he is the rightful Lord of our lives. The old saints used to quote Mark 5:15, where Jesus delivered the demon-possessed man. And it says that they came to Jesus and they saw the one who had the demon possessed and the legion sitting and clothed in his right mind. And I grew up in the Church of God in Christ and they had testimony time. And every time there was testimony time, somebody would pop up and say, I thank the Lord for being here and being clothed in my right mind. Let me tell you something. They were quoting it out of context, but they were onto something. You know what they were saying? They were saying, I'm so thankful to God that now that I've come out of sin, I'm in my right mind. Because sin is insanity. Because it will be fun for a season, but it will always take you farther than you ever wanted to go. It makes you stay longer than you intended to stay, and it always makes you pay more than you could afford to pay. Now, why is this important to when it comes to worship? I said it earlier and I'm going to say it again. When true worship takes place, it doesn't always feel good. It doesn't always comfort you. Sometimes it brings you back into realignment with the plans, the purposes, and the will of God. Say this with me. True worship puts you back in your right mind. Now watch this. I don't know who this young man is either, but he's a young preacher. I'm loving this. We got the old preachers going off the insanity pool, and these young preachers are coming in alignment with God. One young was being interviewed by, I believe it was Todd Delaney. Listen to what this young man said. I had to learn that God clothing me in my right mind is one of the most powerful and miraculous things that God does every day, every minute of every day, every second of every day. When you deviate from God's plan, you come out of your right mind. And it's easy for you to stay out of your right mind. You know how people fall into sin and stay in sin? That's you outside your righteous mind. So I've learned I wasn't in my right mind, meaning the mind that says, I yield my life to you. All I want is you. That's my right mind. I have that right mind now. Then he said this, I didn't have that right mind for a season because I cared more about the things of the world than I did about the things of God. When true worship takes place, the Holy Spirit sometimes pricks our hearts. And he convicts us to a place where we're out of our minds, loving and wanting the world more than Jehovah. So now that we got that corrected, number one, worship is the response to who Elohim is. It is the response to who Elohim is. Revelation 22, 6 through 9, then he spoke to me, these words are faithful and true, and the Lord God of the holy prophets sent his angel to show his servants the things which must shortly take place. Behold, I am coming quickly. Behold, blessed is he who keeps the words of the prophecy in this book. Now pay close attention to verses 4, 8 through 9. Now I, John, saw and heard these things. And when I heard and saw, I fell to worship before the feet of the angel who showed me these things. Then he said to me, see that you do not do that, for I am your fellow servant and your brethren, the prophets, and those who keep the words of this book, they worship God. You would think that John the Revelator, the one who got a real vision of God, would have known better. 22 chapters later, he's trying to worship the creation rather than the creator, and the creation said, don't do that. Ezekiel 8:16. So he brought me into the inner court of the Lord's house, and there at the door of the temple of the Lord, between the porch and the altar, were 25 men with their backs toward the temple of the Lord and their faces toward the east. Then they were worshiping the sun toward the east, and they had their backs toward the temple of the God of God Elohim, and they were worshiping the sun, the very thing Elohim had created. Listen to me very closely. When you and I stand in church and we are more focused on the preacher than God, when we're more focused on the worship team than God, when we're more focused on the musicians than God, we are like those men who stand with their back to the temple of God and they are worshiping the sun. You are worshiping the created thing. We are the created thing. They are the created thing. This is the created thing. And listen to what God says in Ezekiel 8:18. Therefore, I will also act in fury. My eye will not spare, nor will I pity. And though they cry in my ears with a loud voice, I will not hear him. True worship is a response to who Elohim is, the Lord who is God, the strong creator. And there is no one worthy of worship but Elohim. Number two. God, I need more time. Worship is the revelation of our assurance that Elohim is ours and we are his. Psalm 103. Know that the Lord Elohim, he is God. It is he who made us and not we ourselves. We are his people and the sheep of his pasture. See, we can worship him when we know that he is our keeper. He is the good shepherd. New York City has the largest Ukrainian population in the United States. A community of about 150,000. Thousands had come to the United States as Christian refugees, most of them Baptist and Pentecostals, under special asylum for those fleeing Soviet religious persecution. As President Vladimir Putin put his nuclear forces on high alert, some of them took to the streets in protest against Putin's aggression. But most of these followers of Jesus gathered in churches to pray, to weep, lament, and sing to God. They called their praise songs weapons of war. As the nuclear threat escalated tensions, people in the service were in disbelief of how quickly the situation spiraled. One church leader told Christianity Today, "Our minds fail to understand. How is this possible in this day and age? God allowed this to happen and we don't know why, but we know God is sovereign and he is on the throne. There are people who think if they kill someone, it will accomplish a goal." A worship leader said, "Our hope is in the Lord, the one who holds things together. No matter how things fall apart, the Lord Elohim created this world and he holds things in his hand." Then he played his music and he led worship in tears, but he also told the family, "Even if a nuclear attack happens, the hope we have is we go home and we will live together with Jesus, the one we know who will help us." Why such boldness and the ability to worship through great threat? Their worship gives them the assurance that Elohim is theirs and they are his. Number three, worship recognizes that God alone is Elohim. Psalm 81:9, "There shall be no foreign God among you, nor shall they worship any foreign God." Muhammad Ali, who in my estimation was the greatest fighter of all time, said this, "We all have the same God, we just serve him differently. Rivers, lakes, ponds, streams, oceans all have different names, but they all contain water. So do religions have different names, and they all contain truth, expressed in different forms and times. It doesn't matter whether you are a Muslim, a Christian, or a Jew. When you believe in God, you should believe all people are part of one family. If you love God, you can't only love some of his children. I respectfully disagree with Muhammad Ali. We can love all God's children and still tell them the truth. Here is the truth. It does matter whether you are a Muslim, a Christian, or a Jew. Secondly, listen now. God says in Isaiah 44 and 6, I am the first and the last. Beside me, there is no God. Then Jesus comes along and says, if you really love God, then you'll keep his command, which is John 14 and 6. I am the way, the truth, and the life. No man comes to the Father except through me. I want you to listen to the testimony of a former Hindu. The small group of Indian believers met in a very rundown house, but there was something very special about the worship. The small song leader held up her tambourine, and then she hit her hand with it, and a new chorus started. Over and over, her words were repeated, and soon I joined in. It was hard not to be enthusiastic if what the song said was true. Wonderful, wonderful, Jesus is to me. Counselor, mighty God, Prince of Peace is he. Saving me, keeping me from all sin and shame. Wonderful is my Redeemer, praise his name. Then he said, no one had started to preach, but I already had learned so much. What a contrast between the relationship these Christians had with Jesus and the ritualistic appeasement of the gods at Hindu ceremonies. I had never heard anyone say that a Hindu god was wonderful or a counselor. Certainly no one would sing like that about Shiva, about Kali, his bloodthirsty wife, or about their favorite son, Ganesha, half elephant and half human. And they called Jesus the Prince of Peace. Then he closed with this. The words of that simple chorus were burning themselves into my heart. Jesus would not only save, but he would keep me from all sin and shame. What good news. These people must have found it to be true, and they wouldn't be singing with such enthusiasm. There is no God but the Lord, who is God. Jehovah Elohim, the strong creator. Number four, worship is the reservation into the presence of Elohim. Psalm 25 and 14, the secret of the Lord is with those who fear him, and he will show them his covenant. What does it mean he will show him his covenant? He will show you that when you are connected to him, he will show you the answers to things you can't find the answer to in the natural. All I'm going to say is this, there was a time in my life when obviously things had been said and I had been accused of things that I hadn't done. And some of them, they made the accusations, they hid some of the things so I couldn't find them that would have proved they were wrong. And I'm out one day and I'm just worshiping God. That's all I'm doing. I'm not asking him for anything. I'm just worshiping God. And all of a sudden, he takes me into a secret place. He literally says, go there, look in there, and the answer is there. All I'm going to say about that was that it stayed hidden until a revelation came from the secret place of Elohim. Here's the conclusion of the matter. Let it be settled in your heart and soul. First of all, Elohim is the creator of all things. We don't have time to read it in this service, but when you get a chance, read all of Colossians 1, 12 through 17. Secondly, Elohim created every person with a purpose. Read Ephesians 2 and 10. Proverbs 19, 21. And Proverbs 20 and 5. Let me read that one. Counsel in the heart of a man is like deep water, but a man of understanding will draw it out. The most difficult thing for pastors, and maybe not all, but for me, the most difficult thing for me is as a pastor, when I see people who cannot have everything God desires for them, who cannot get to the places God wants to get them to, because they are so stuck in doing what they want to do, they will not talk to, they will not ask, they will not answer those that are in spiritual authority. And I'm going to drop this, and I'm going to leave it alone. We have got to stop flippantly using the name of God, saying, God told me, in order to fulfill our rebellion and our desires and our plans.

0: And what is this? What is this? What is this? That we don't understand. That all a man of God wants to do is pull out of you what God has put in you so you don't settle for something that is a figment of your imagination, your plans, your purpose. I don't even know why I went there. Somebody needs to grab that. And here's my last thought. Elohim is the re-creator. 2 Corinthians 5:17, therefore if any man is in Christ, he is a new creation. Old things have passed away. Behold, all things become new. The greatest creation is when God recreates a person's life. In June of 2006, Warren Buffett, the world's richest man at the time, announced that he would donate 85% of his $44 billion fortune to five charitable foundations. Commenting on this extreme level of generosity, Buffett said, "There is more than one way to get to heaven, but this is a great way." Let me deal with this in reverse. Number one, you can't buy your way into heaven. Hebrews 12:14 says that only the righteous and the holy will see God. Only those who love righteousness and who live lives, get godly lives, get into heaven. My question is how can someone pay for something that's already been bought with the blood of Jesus? Isaiah 53:5-6, but he was pierced for our transgressions. He was crushed for our iniquities. The punishment of that brought our peace was on him, and by his wounds we are healed. The second thing that I want to say that he was wrong about is this. He was wrong about the fact that there are many ways to heaven. I already read it. Jesus said, "I am the way, the truth, and the life." And here's what I'm getting at. I go back sometimes and I look for the news in Chicago and in Freeport and in the areas that we lived in because I like to know what's happening. And there was a story about two young people who were in love, and in order to prove their love for one another, they went to a 20-story building or something like that in Chicago. They kissed, and they jumped off the side of the building. He died. She was greatly, greatly destroyed in her body. And I thought, what if they understood that they are made in the image and the likeness of Jehovah, Elohim, the great creator, and they were created with purpose? Most of you in this room are not going to go to a building and jump off the side. But you will never live your life in the fullness that God has for you until you begin to step away and begin to truly worship the creator of all things past, the creator of all things present, creator of all things future. Them.
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6: Father God, we come to you in the name of Jesus. 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Amen and amen.
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8: No matter what's going on, God will turn it all out for your good, no matter what, because here's what He says. He says in Romans 8:28, God is engineering our circumstances for our good and His glory. It may be terrible circumstances. God will turn it for your good. If you're willing to acknowledge you have responsibility, determined to get to the root cause, seek godly counsel and follow that godly counsel, surrender yourself entirely and completely to God and trust Him.
9: Does it ever feel like something's blocking you from experiencing God's love or love from anyone? That can happen when we allow faulty attitudes to creep into our thinking. The good news is that you'll hear on In Touch, the teaching ministry of Dr. Charles Stanley, that Jesus offers release from these harmful perspectives. we wrap up our series, Liberated to Love, as we listen now to Dr. Stanley's message.
8: One of the tragedies of broken relationships is that oftentimes people will look in the wrong places to find the cause or the solution. Well, that's what I want to talk about in this message entitled Love's Hidden Enemy. And I want you to turn, if you will, to 1 Corinthians chapter 13. And you'll recall that this is the chapter that Paul sandwiched between a message about spiritual gifts and a message about tongues.

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2: I grew up. What happened was, he said, I put away things that do not fit where I am now. As long as you and I look at the surface issues in our relationships with people, as long as we look at the surface issues and don't get to the root, we're just going to keep picking fruit and keep pointing the fruit, and the fruit may get smelly and rotten, and we may cut it off, but it'll just grow back. And so when Paul said, I put away childish things, I believe that the hidden enemy of loving relationships is wrapped up in that phrase, childish things. Now, I don't mean by that necessarily the way we act as a child or things that we would naturally normally do as children, but I believe it sums up what Paul is referring to. Now, when we think about childish ways, I want us to think in terms of what became a part of our thinking and our ways of life when we were children. So we each had this grid system in our mind. All the things we heard, all the things we experienced, all the things that we saw, the very environment in which you and I grew up became a part of our reasoning and thinking of things, so that ever since you and I were children, we have interpreted all of life. We've looked at things, reasoned, and we have evaluated and responded on the basis of those interpretations which have been highly influenced by those childish ways we were given, we received, we learned, we were taught. We didn't ask for them. They were just given to us. That's where we grew up. And so they have affected our life. And so when a person says, well, you know, my past doesn't affect me, I want to show you why it does. And this is why I say those childish ways are the hidden enemies of our loving relationships. For example, and let's just look at some of them and then relate them. One of those childish ways that we came into life with, some people did, was this. It said something like this, and that is, my acceptance is based on my performance. And so therefore, your parents either acted in such a way or treated you in such a way that made you realize that if you were going to get their acceptance and you were going to get their love, you had to perform a certain way. And so you came into life having to perform and maybe develop some perfectionism. And so you built into your life this standard. And you related this to no matter where you are, whether it's your occupation, your relationships with other people. And so one of those messages that you got on your grid system is, if I'm going to be accepted, I have to perform, I have to measure up. And the tragedy is, what we do is, no matter what we hear, we sort of set the standard. And of course, our standard is always an impossible one because nobody's perfect. And so we make all kind of mistakes in life and we berate ourselves and beat ourselves over the head with it. Another one of those messages we got in our grid system is this. If you want God to love you, you have to watch your behavior, because God's love for you is determined by your behavior. Now, sometimes we were taught that by parents in order to manipulate us to behave them out of fear of God. And so it may be that you went to a church and very early in life, some pastor, when you were about 6 or 7, 8 years of age, he looked 12 feet tall and just like Moses. And so therefore, whatever he said was straight from God. And he said, if you want God to love you, then you must do a certain thing. And he listed you all these things. You must read your Bible and pray and come to church every time the door is open and give your money, or else God's judgment is going to fall upon you. He may not have said it in that way, but the message you got was, goodness, if God's going to love me, I've got to do certain things. And if I don't, then I'm not sure he'll ever love me. Now, we could just go on all morning talking about all the things that get into people's grid system. Now, no one asks for those things. We pick them up by what we see, by what we hear, or by what we are taught. And it can be by parents, it can be by friends, it can be by teachers, or whatever it might be. Now, what I want us to see is this, that oftentimes those are the hidden, real, deep-seated roots.

0: issues in our life that we don't look at. So what do? We look at what Paul talked about. We looked at this whole idea that here's somebody who's impatient, jealous, unkind, arrogant, prideful, egotistical, boastful, got to be number one, got to have first place, real touchy. I got to please them. Don't, in other words, when they're not feeling right, don't get anywhere close because, I mean, you're going to have an explosion all over you. And so these are the issues, and we think that's the problem in this marriage. That's the problem in this relationship. That's the problem with the people I work with. They come to work all bent out of shape, and so that's what messes up the relationship. None of those are the issue. The issue are root causes. Now, I'm not saying those things are not factors. I'm simply saying that in order to deal with the real problem, we have to get back to the childish things in our life that we're not even aware of oftentimes. And Paul said, when I grew up, when I became a man, I put them away. I rendered them inoperative so that no matter what the root is, it can be dealt with successfully in a person's life. So let's look to see for a moment if these things have any kind of relationship and how they do to our relationships with others. Now, for example, here's a person who says, well, on my grid system, here's what I heard. My acceptance is based on my performance. And so what do? They just try extra, extra hard to please the other person. And no matter how hard they please the other person, they're not sure they're accepted because while they do accept them, their standard is so high and they raise their own standard. What are they suspecting? They're suspecting, you know, I'm not sure that they really believe what they say about me. I'm not sure he really believes what he says or she believes what he says because I'm doing my best, but you know, I'm not perfect, and I know I'm not perfect. And what happens? Sometimes a person gets bent all out of shape because they've raised their own standard so high they can't live up to it. So what do? They become angry with themselves, irritated with themselves, and what do? All of a sudden, they begin to dump it on the other person, and of course, the other person becomes the culprit. And the real basic problem is they can't live up to their own standard because what they heard and what's on their grid system is, in order for me to be accepted, I've got to measure up, and I think I've reached the top, and that's as far as I can go, and I still can't do it. So what happens? That bit of anger becomes very explosive, and so what happens? Then you've got tension and stress and conflict in the relationship. The person who comes into a relationship believing that the only way to please God is to behave a certain way, and if you don't, God doesn't love you. Then what happens? Here the relationship is coming along, and you see, if you're a believer, you know in your heart, if you don't believe that God loves you, or you question that, and you're not certain about that, there's a bit of insecurity that is overriding in your life. It doesn't make any difference what's going on, whether it's your children, your wife, your husband, your parents. If you have this unsettled, uneasy feeling that God may not be loving you, that creates a sense of insecurity that's going to permeate and saturate every relationship in life. How can you ever feel secure about anything if you're not certain that God loves you? The problem is those hidden messages we got early in life cause us all kinds of destructive pain and hurt. It's not that a person asks for that, but that is exactly what happens. Now, these things are devastating to relationships no matter what. So what we have to ask is, how do we deal with them? Well, there is a way that people usually deal with things like this, and the way they deal with them is this. It is your fault. When you straighten up, everything will be fine. And so blame. Blame, blame, blame. You know that blaming other people for something never makes anything work? It just doesn't work. That isn't God's way. The second thing they do is they keep their eye on the other person. And if they can keep a running record of their faults and their failures, they can justify their criticism, so they just keep putting the pressure on. That doesn't settle anything. And so what happens is they intensify the problem. And then, of course, that person will oftentimes refuse to look at themselves for two reasons. First of all, it is extremely difficult for some people to say, you know what? I was wrong. You know what? I've made a mistake. I am sorry. Would you please forgive me? When they think that, their mouth feels like it's got marbles or sand in it. It just won't come out. Because their pride has reached such a place in their life that it so dominates and controls them, they can't say, I'm sorry. Please forgive me. Please forgive me if I've been wrong. They can't say it. So what happens? Then when they get the slightest little glimpse that some of this could be their fault, they shut it up because it appears that it's going to be so painful to open up and acknowledge, hey, you know what? A lot of this is my fault. And the more I look at this, the more I realize this is stuff in my life that's been there for years and years and years that I never dealt with, didn't even realize it was there. Can't handle it. Forget it. And what happens? They walk away. That's what the way most people deal with it. What is God's way of dealing with these childish things in our life that we grew up with that hinder and destroy and hurt and cause so much harm in our lives? Well, the first thing is to acknowledge, you know, to acknowledge the fact that at least part of this broken relationship or friendship or marriage or whatever it might be, part of this at least could be my fault. To acknowledge that, you know, there could be something within us that we can't put our finger on, or maybe we can. Part of this has got to be my fault. Part of this I need to look at. And so the second step is, and that is a determination to find the root cause. Why do I respond the way I do? Why do I act the way I do? What is it that motivates me? I see all this surface stuff. What's the root? What is it back yonder that's causing me to respond, to treat someone the way I treat them? As long as I'm not willing, and as long as I have not set a determination to deal with it and to find the root, I am going to continually have a major problem. Well, first of all, we have to acknowledge that, yes, I'm a part of the problem. Could be most of it. Secondly, a purpose in my heart to get to the root of it. And thirdly, I'm going to seek godly counsel. Now, listen carefully. I didn't just say seek counsel. If you don't seek counsel from a person who understands the principles of the Word of God and who will keep bringing you back to the Word of God, who is a godly person whose lifestyle is controlled by the principles of the Word of God, a counselor can get you in deeper, more trouble than you're already in. If you go see someone for help, they never mention Jesus, God of the Bible. They don't talk about spiritual principles. They make you feel like a victim. Then, friend, you need to get out of that just as fast as you can. Because what they're saying is, I'm not going to bring you to look at yourself. I want to make you feel that you, poor little old you, and as long as you think poor little old me, that's what I want to think. That just feeds something inside of you that absolutely will devastate you ultimately. Seeking godly, wise counsel. Now, the next step is the most difficult of all. If you really want healing to take place in that relationship, the next step is very important. That is surrender. God, it doesn't make any difference. Whatever you tell me to do, that's what I'm going to do. Whatever you want, that's what I want. Whatever you require of me, that's what I'm going to do. Now, if you're not willing to do that, what you do is you jam up the flow of God's Spirit in your life. And what happens is just what you're saying. You're saying, oh, I want to get this straightened out. But here's what I'm going to do. While I'm getting it straightened out, I'm going to hold on to my past and those childish ways because, you know, I've been living with them for all these years and I just can't give them up. Oh, I may give up part of them. But you see, that's part of my thinking and you just can't blame it all on me. I mean, no, I can't say that I'm just going to do whatever God says. Then you just shut it down right there. If a person wants to make the relationship right, there has to be absolute, total, full surrender to the will of God. And this is why it's so important that you go to godly counsel. Because a person who doesn't know the scriptures, they're going to tell you to do something, and listen, they're going to leave God right out of it. You can't have godly relationships, wholesome, whole relationships that are satisfying and contenting and all the rest, apart from Almighty God being involved in that relationship. And so as long as I insist on holding on to something childish back there that's on my grid system, I'm going to jam God's work in my life. The last thing is I've got to trust the Lord. I can't see my way clear, don't know what to do next, but God, I'm going to trust you. And when you acknowledge that it's there and you determine to find the root cause of it and you find godly counsel and make that surrender, and trust the Lord, you say, well, will you guarantee me that if I do that, my relationship's going to be healed? No, I can't guarantee that. And nobody can. I can guarantee you this. The relationship may not be healed, but you'll be healed. Because if you follow those steps, you're going to be healed. When you surrender your life to God under godly counsel, according to the Word of God, and trust the Lord to work in your life and begin to follow Him, you are going to be healed. Now, the relationship being healed depends upon two persons, whether it's your friend or your parent or your wife or your husband. It doesn't make any difference. It takes two to make that relationship right and to make it whole and happy once again, if it ever was that way. And so, no, nobody can guarantee that. Not even God guarantees that. But my friend, when wholesomeness and healing comes into your life, no matter what's going on, God will turn it all out for your good, no matter what, because here's what He says. He says in Romans 8:28, God is engineering our circumstances for our good and His glory. It may be terrible circumstances. It may be difficult and painful and trying circumstances. God will turn it for your good. If you're willing to acknowledge you have responsibility, determined to get to the root cause, seek godly counsel and follow that godly counsel, surrender yourself entirely and completely to God and trust Him. He will turn it for good. And when Paul said, when I grew up, I put away childish things, I would simply say to you, my friend, as long as you hold on to those childish ways and a lot of good things that you learned growing up, but there are those devastating roots of poison that will devastate and destroy relationships unless they're dealt with. Where does it all begin? Here's where it all begins. It all begins with when you place your trust in Jesus Christ as your personal Savior. Surrendering your life to Him, that's step number one. Once you surrender your life to Him by faith, then allow God to begin to work and go through, as we said, acknowledging, maybe there's something inside of me that's not right. Determined to find the root, godly counsel, full surrender, and trust in Him. There is no absolute telling what God may possibly do in your life as a result. But one thing for certain, He will heal you. He will make you the kind of person that He created you to be. He will grow you up emotionally, spiritually, as well as the physical. And you can become a whole person. And my friend, none of us will experience the peace and the joy that God wants us to have and have that sense of wholeness until we're willing to look on the inside and let God deal with the roots that we developed, that were handed to us, given to us as children. He said, I put away childish things. I was willing to deal with them. Now He says, I'm a whole person. All of us want to be whole for our sake, the sake of those around us, and for the glory of God. And it's yours for the asking.
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0: If you want to be the kind of person that has a heart after God, a person whose heart is for the heart of God, who wants to walk in such a way that you fulfill the will of God for your life, it begins with a desire and a hunger and thirst for the Word of God. This is the fuel that feeds the hunger, listen, in our heart to be the kind of person God wants us to be. A person with a heart after God is a person whose priority is their personal relationship with Him. And when I look around and see how people think and how they live their lives and oftentimes claim to be Christians, I know in my heart that they've missed it, because there's nothing about a personal, intimate relationship with God. And that can happen to anybody's life. We can, in this day and time, with so much turmoil and things going on and things to be concerned about, it's easy to drift. We can't afford to let ourselves drift from the teachings of the Word of God.
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5: Welcome to Bible Q&A with John MacArthur. This is Denny Nugent with today's question. It comes from the Gospel of Matthew, chapter 21, where Jesus says, "Those with faith will be able to say to this mountain, quote, 'Be taken up and cast into the sea,' and it will happen. And all things you ask in prayer, believing, you will receive." Now, John, simple question. Is Jesus speaking literally here? Can a believer's faith potentially move mountains?
6: I don't know, Denny. How about yours? Have you pulled that off? Do you know any other Christians that have prayed and mountains have all of a sudden moved somewhere? I don't. In fact, I don't even know anybody in the Bible that prayed a mountain away. I don't even remember Jesus praying a mountain away or any apostle praying a mountain away. And with all of the contemporary charismania going on, you would think that if they had that power, they'd be moving the mountains all over the place just to make life a lot easier for some folks. Of course, that doesn't mean that you can move a mountain and have it thrown into the sea. This is simply a sort of hyperbole on a large cosmic scale. This is simply to remind us that when we come before God in faith, we ask Him, believing that He has the power to do what is in His will, He will do it. These are analogical mountains. These are hypothetical mountains. These are spiritual mountains. These are not physical things. He speaks figuratively about the limitless power of God. And that limitless power is unleashed in the lives of those with true faith. And they do things more important than moving mountains. They are used by God to bring people to the knowledge of Christ and to save them forever.
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7: I feel like nobody is talking about the greatest threat to children right now. 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
1: For our Christian family on the air, there are some people who are not able to go to a church or even haven't found a living church. We have this program, but we also have our online. So even if you have a church and you are not getting exactly what you need, and you don't want to leave your fellowship, we understand. Sometimes people find bondage with People find bonds with their community, and they want to see their friends. But you know, can I tell you the reason why we go to church is to fellowship with Jesus Christ and to deepen our understanding of the scripture. Then we go back home and continue to read our Bible to understand what was spoken of, what was taught on Sunday. Going to church is good, but you need to follow fellowship. Follow it up with Bible study, prayer meetings. We have prayer meeting online twice a week. 1 hour before, 1 hour in the morning, both Wednesdays and Sunday. And we can always have it another day. And then we have church on Sunday morning and then Sunday evening. Most of the time, once or twice, if I have to participate in a service in other churches, we don't have the evening service. And that's why if you want to be part of us, you need to call us. The number is 617-718-0935. Let's start with Psalm 90. I was so blessed with that psalm. Afresh. I recommend to our listeners. And I've been doing it for over 25 years. I read the Bible through every month. If you read 5 Psalms every day, minimum, especially if it's, if the month is 28 days, you can read 6, but comfortably, if you read 5, you will be able to get through the Bible every month. So what I do, and I teach you my wonderful relationship with Jesus, if he helps you, use it. That's why we teach it. I make sure I start as soon as the month ends. I started a long time ago, so you need to figure out how it will work for you. But on the 26th of each month around, I start reading for the next month from 1. And then, by the time it's the first of the other month, I already caught up. Because the psalm is long. And then I read 1 Proverbs every day. Now, last month was 29 February. And it was leap year. I found out it was leap year. So you had 29 days in February. 30, 31, you have 2. So you read 1 at night, 1 in the evening. Or however it works for your schedule. And can I tell you something else that will work? You can use the tablet or computer or your cell phone to help you read it faster. So for instance, if you put Psalm 23 and you pray before you read the Bible, you pray before you read your Bible as you pray before you eat your food and drink your fluid. Did you hear what I just blessed you with? Pray before you read the Bible. Don't read the Bible without praying. You want to invite the Holy Spirit to fellowship with you. I put it like this. If you go to somebody's house and they open the door for you, and you just walk in to the living room or to the kitchen or to the bathroom, and you don't say a word to them, what do you think it sounds like? You figure it out yourself. But to me, it's very disrespectful. It's not acknowledging God for who he is. It's not very thankful. It's taking God for granted. It's not the best way to approach God, who has given us life and health all these years. Even if you have some health challenges, you still have to thank God. Because it's in thanking God and entering his gate with thanksgiving and into his courts with praise, you find that things will get better. It may take a little while to manifest. Just like recovery may not be instantaneous, but it will surely happen. I shared Psalm 1990 fellowship with a sister who came to bless me this morning, and I'm going to share with you. So thank you, Lord, for a precious holy written word. This book of the Lord shall not depart out of our mouth. I commit to meditate in it day and night, that I may observe to do according to all that's written therein. For then I shall make my way prosperous, and I shall have good success. Have I not commanded you? Be strong of a good courage. Do not be afraid. Do not be discouraged. Do not be dismayed. Refuse to be discouraged. It's a choice. It's a choice. If you yield to discouragement, I'm going to talk about it. But I've gone through those things, so I know. If I refuse to yield to discouragement, because discouragement will really, really, really mess you up. If you let it, because it's a spirit. Just like depression is a spirit. And I know there are those who say they are so depressed, they are going through medication. Please, I'm not a doctor. I'm a preacher. I am telling you what works for me. It may be that you're going through some things that needs to come out. And only you and God knows how you can get it out. Some people say they are dealing with depression all their life. And I'm asking God to help them. But God says with God, all things are possible. That's where I stand. For instance, if somebody died at 1 year or 10 years or 30 years, doesn't mean that we have to accept that death is from God. Death is never from God. We may do things that quickens our exit, but God, death is not from God. I don't see one place in the Bible say that death is from God. You may do things that quicken it, that invites the enemy to afflict you. But death is not from God. Death is from the enemy. Let's go. Thank you, Father. I'll keep preaching before I confess the word. So we have already prayed. We go to Psalm. Give me a minute. Praise the Lord. It's Amen. I believe it's, like, give me a minute. I know it. Hallelujah. I read it this morning. You know, just don't worry about it. Praise the Lord. Thank you, Jesus. Come on, computer. Come on. Tablet, good. I was right. It was Psalm 92, but because I read a lot of scriptures now, I wasn't sure. I did write it down, but I think I wrote it somewhere different. I didn't write it in my recording book. Amen. So let's go. It's a good thing to give thanks unto the Lord. And that's Adonai. If you like, El Shaddai, Jehovah God, and to sing praises unto thy name, O Most High, to show forth thy loving kindness in the morning and thy faithfulness every night. Yes. Upon an instrument, of 10 strings, and upon the psalm string. I was listening to Aaron, who is a wonderful worship leader in Israel. In fact, I ordered the blessing canvas from him 2 years ago when I was ordering it, maybe about 3 years ago. I wasn't sure, but I ordered it. I sent the money. They sent it from Israel. I was surprised. So upon instruments, upon instrument of 10 strings, upon the psalmster, upon the harp, up the solemn sound, for thou, O Lord, had made me glad through thy work. I will triumph in the works of thy hands. Praise the Lord. I will read the rest later. You have a reason to thank God every time. You have a reason to thank God. If you don't have a reason to thank God, then you need to consider whether you know the same God I know. I want you to say this. I received so many cards and wonderful blessings of confessions from so many ministries because we are partners. What?

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Thank you for spending this time with us.

0: Foundations of Freedom, a look at America's founding principles and the leaders who shaped our nation.
1: During the War for Independence, General George Washington, the man we refer to today as the father of our country, led American troops through military defeat after defeat. And in the bitter winter of 1777, he wrote this somber note to a friend in Philadelphia. Quote, "You might have tracked our army from White Marsh to Valley Forge by the blood on their feet," end of quote. Many soldiers continued to march through the deep snows of Pennsylvania without shoes. Others suffered from disease, hunger, and freezing conditions. Nearly 2,000 of Washington's men died. Yet George Washington did not lose faith. Amid the hardship, loss, and uncertainty of Valley Forge, he turned to God in prayer. At a time when our nation once again faces division and uncertainty, may we follow Washington's example, kneeling humbly, praying faithfully, and asking God to guide the future of America.
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3: Hi, guys. It's Anthony. On Sunday night, February 22nd, Father Tom laid down to go to sleep in peace. And the Lord took Father Tom home to his heavenly reward to be with our Lord and Savior, Jesus Christ, for all of eternity. Father was able to preach and teach about not only the love of Jesus, but about the kingdom of God for 41 years. Father Tom's dream was always for his preaching to continue on while he is in heaven. As we are about to listen to the words of Christ, released through Father, Father Tom is in heaven doing his part by praying for us and interceding before the throne of God for you. 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Box 602 East Boston, Mass. 02128. As we prepare to listen to Father Tom's preach, open your spirits to allow the Holy Spirit to pour into you in a way he never has. Because as Father preaches, the anointing is being released to you from heaven. God bless you.
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0: In his second letter to Timothy, the Apostle Paul writes these words, "I charge you in the presence of God and of Christ Jesus, who is to judge the living and the dead, and by his appearing and by his kingdom, preach the word. Be urgent, in season and out of season. Convince, rebuke, and exhort. Be unfailing in patience and in teaching." This is In Season and Out of Season, a Bible teaching ministry with Father Tom DiLorenzo.
1: It's Father Tom, and I'm glad to be with you today. I left teaching, and I thought that the day that I left teaching, God was going to provide for me something wonderful. Well, it didn't happen. And I remember the day that the school bells rang, I was in my automobile, and I was completely bereft. I even dreamt of kissing the hands of the principal, praying that she would take me back. I was living in the land of regret. I was living in the land of regret. Until I finally had to close the door and say, no more. This is over. It's almost like I've got to put a tombstone on it and say, it's finished. There's something else that God has for me. And I've got to find what that something else is. You see, regret will lead you nowhere. It'll lead you to chase your tail. It'll lead you to torment. It'll lead you to more regrets. And God is saying, I can bring beauty out of ashes. I can bring beauty out of ashes. Continue, Yvonne.
2: Okay. And Proverbs 18:21 says, the tongue has the power of life and death. And the people that I met in the unemployment places that I have been through networking, the power they give in their tongue is all the bad things that happened. They focus and they almost create like this wedge, and it just gets deeper and deeper in their lives. And so I recognize that they needed to go from that place. So God in his grace brought me through all of these experiences to meet these people that were so desperate. They were desperate for truth, and they didn't even know they were seeking truth. But the truth is, they need to bury the past. And I'm willing to step up to create this environment for these workshops to give them the opportunity to bring light into darkness and to bring hope where there is no hope, where there is despair. And I've even met people that were so depressed. And when I started to prepare this workshop, I did a workshop in a secular environment, and I had to research to find out all of the aspects of unforgiveness. And I discovered through the Mayo Clinic website, and they talk about this on their website, and there is a Dr. Catherine Peterman, PhD, who says, if you don't practice forgiveness, you may be the one who pays most dearly. People experience health issues because of unforgiveness, such as insomnia, blood pressure, headaches, depression, and in some cases, despair and suicide. People get actually suicidal. So this is not only a spiritual, mental, and emotional concept of forgiveness, but it's also in relation to health issues. And the authorities at the Mayo Clinic, they know this only too well. You can go on that website, put in a search the word forgiveness, and you will find all the testimonies of the impact that unforgiveness has on the physiological aspects of your health.
1: So people really need to forgive their boss that fired them, or the person who took their place, or the person who lied about them, or the person who whatever. Like, forgiveness is important in order to close the door. Forgiveness is important, because if you don't forgive that person, you know what's going to happen? You're going to keep on reliving that. You're going to keep on living in that distress, in that loss. And the Lord says, let's finish it, okay? Let's have a good funeral. Let's have a good funeral. Let's finish it. Let's even have a ritual. Let's have a ritual, you know? Make a little tombstone. I like it even better this way. Take the crucifix and write all the people you have to forgive. And in Jesus' name, I forgive this person. I forgive that person for what he did in the job. I forgive this person. And put it under the crucifix. Let it stay there. There are opportunities that God has for you that you don't even know of because you're blocking them. You're blocking them. And you might say, yeah, but you don't understand. Well, you know what? Maybe I don't understand. But I'm telling you, this is what you need to do. And if you do it, you'll start to see the Lord opening doors. Like I have someone who comes to me and says, you know, but I'll never find a job like this again. You know what? He never will, because that's exactly what he has in mind. I'll never find a job. I said, you're going to find a better one. Do you really believe that? I believe it. But you know what? It's not up to me to believe. It's up to you to believe. When God closes a door, he opens a window. That's God. That's God. The other time he called me, and I care about this person. I care about this person. He started again. I said, I can't listen to you. I'm on my way to pray for a little baby in the hospital who's dying. And you know what? You've got a beautiful child who's really healthy. And I love this person, you know? But here I was in the midst of going to pray for a little child. And I understand his frustration. But this got to end because God's got something for him that's so much better. So much better. Let me tell you about my father. I'm going to tell you, losing a job killed my father. My father worked for a Jewish man. He was the best employer. They always fought like cats and dogs and always hugged and made up. My father was a contractor. He was the foreman in painting. He did the Callahan Tunnel himself. He was the foreman in the Callahan Tunnel. And my father was a good worker. My father was a very good worker. Well, the man dies and his sons take over and his son fires my father. My father was like a lost soul. His job was his life. My father was like a lost soul. What are we going to do? And my mother would say, Vinny, we've got money. You're getting Social Security. We've got plenty. We've got money in the bank. There's no worry. But what are we going to do? He pined and pined. So I did? I started to tell people that my father wanted to paint their homes. And my poor father would do it for almost nothing, just so that he would be busy. My father got cancer of the colon. I can directly point to the loss of the job with his death. He gave up. My father gave up. Like his job was his life. Rather than there's an opportunity. Like they could have traveled. They could have done things. But you see, my father worked since he was 12 years old. The only thing he knew was work. That's all he knew. He was one of the brightest young men. They wanted to send him off to the school. My grandmother said, you've got to help support the family. So my father had to quit school after the 8th grade. As bright as he was, with a paintbrush in his hand all of his life. And he was lost. He was lost, the poor man. Why? Because that which he thought was his life had ended. I tell you, life is more than that last job. Life is more than that last job. And no one could convince him. You know, my mother would say, you know, this is foolish. But no one could convince my poor dad. He's having a good day now, but that's the past. That's the past, and that's the way he was. And no one could convince him. I don't want the same thing to happen to you. I don't want you to be in this kind of a rut. I want to tell you, that trauma can bring life. I want to tell you, God does have plans for you and plans that you would prosper. I want to tell you that when God closes a door, he opens something new. that he wants to give you beauty for ashes. But it starts with forgiveness. It starts with forgiveness. You've got to forgive these people. You've got to, because you've got to close the door on your last job. And then you surrender. You surrender to his love. And you surrender to his love and believe that he's going to open the door for you and that he's going to bring life out of the trauma. You know, what is there a greater trauma than giving birth? It's a trauma, but it's a life-giving trauma. Traumas do not need to be death-giving all the time. They can be life-giving. And you know, I am so able to believe that God doesn't allow things without giving me something better. It might take some time. He never, because he's got his hands on your head. Tell us more.
2: I invite you all to be a part of this process where you will get an infusion of new hope and faith and understanding with all the people that come, because we've all been through it. And I just thank God for the experience that he brought me through, because he brought me through to bring me to. And he is doing the same thing for you and opening new doors of opportunity. And you just have to listen. You have to pray. You have to seek his will, seek his heart, know and trust in him more deeply.
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1: 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He does. He knows how to do that. I also want to tell you that I need to hear from you, Father Tom, Post Office Box 602, East Boston, Mass. 02128. Father Tom, Post Office Box 602, East Boston, Mass. 02128. 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
6: With SRN News, I'm Jason Walker. Three people are dead, four wounded in a shooting during a food festival in Seattle. Police have one person in custody and are looking for another possible gunman in that incident. High-level talks in Washington coming up this week. Israeli Prime Minister Benjamin Netanyahu will be meeting with President Trump. Netanyahu will also attend the funeral of Senator Lindsey Graham. Firefighters in Oregon facing strong winds as they battle dozens of wildfires. Most of those are in the central and eastern part of the state. And one firefighter has died several weeks after he had been injured battling a blaze along the Colorado-Utah border. Huge fires in Europe, in France, and Spain. Several hundred thousand people have been evacuated from their homes. SRN News.
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9: 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So when he started to seek God, David had a lot of problems where a lot of questions in his mind. Have you forsaken me, God? I'm like one that's going down to the pit. My bed has been a bed of tears all night long.

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2: You don't feel like praying. You don't feel like listening to the Bible. All you can think about is what you're going to do when you get home. That's where you got to fight some spiritual warfare. Stir up the gift that's in you. He's still worthy of my praise. I'm going to praise him. I'm still going to lift my hands up because he's worthy of my praise. Amen. I'm going to call him Abba Father. I'm going to reach up. I'm going to say, God, I praise you. Lord Jesus, I thank you. I just need a lift up. I need you to pick me up. Hallelujah. Others might have cast me down, but I know you're my heavenly Father. You're not going to cast me down. Lord, I praise you. Lord, I give you praise and worth. Hallelujah. I magnify you. I exalt you. I lift up your name. And again, since God is love, in his presence we will feel love. So looking at that scripture, 1 John 4, I got it says he's love there, but look at 1 John 4 and 18 again. It says there is no fear in love, but perfect love casts out fear. So that's mature again. Mature love casts out fear. Listen, when you love somebody and they love you, amen, people can say other things, but that doesn't affect you because your love casts out the fear that accusation brings. When you know that God loves you, the devil can't come on you and make you afraid you're lost. The devil can't come on you and say, you might as well quit and give up because you've got the love of God. You've felt the love of God. Amen. And you cast out that fear. It doesn't have a place in you because you love God and you know he loves you. Mature love casts out fear. That's what it's saying. Mature love will cast out fear. Amen. And it goes on to say, he that feareth is not made perfect in love. So a lot of times, we've got fear because our relationship with God is not the way that it ought to be. Amen? Now back again in Psalm 34, 7, it says, the angel of the Lord encampeth round about them that fear him and delivereth them. You believe God sends angels today? I do. Amen? God sends angels. We don't always see them. Sometimes we feel them. That's right. Sometimes we feel the presence of angels. Amen. But a lot of times, angels are there in our life situations to protect us. And when you fear God, the Bible says God's angel is there to protect you in your situation. Now, it doesn't mean you don't go through anything. It doesn't mean there's no rough spots. It doesn't mean you won't skin a knee or scrape your toe or something. Amen. But it means that God is watching. God is limiting. God is protecting. God is going to work with you in the situation. So let's go back and look at that psalm just a little bit more and read down to there, starting with verse 4, Psalm 34 and 4. Psalm 34 and 4, he says, I sought the Lord, and he heard me, and delivered me from all my fears. They looked unto him and were lightened, and their faces were not ashamed. This poor man cried, and the Lord heard him and saved him out of all his troubles. So David's saying twice, when I sought God, God came, God delivered me. Amen. When I sought him with a whole heart, when I sought him as God and not just somebody to help me deal or remove the situation, but I seek him as God. Amen. I seek him as the creator that he is, that he's worthy of my praise. He's worthy of me serving him. He's worthy of me humbling myself under his hand. He's worthy of commanding my life. When I let God do that, God is going to deliver me from my fears. God is going to save me out of my troubles. And the Bible

0: Bible says, and the angel of the Lord encampeth round about them that fear him and delivereth them. I was listening to a preacher on the way to Brother Stevens last night, and I heard the end of the story on the way back home, and he was talking about how he had a daughter by C-section early, and they said she's going to die because she's swallowed too much stuff in the womb, in her lungs. And while the doctors are telling him, get out of the room, all of a sudden he sees an angel come in, reach into that incubator, and the baby starts to come alive. And a man calls him and says, I was praying. And let me tell you what I saw. He said, I saw a group of angels, one move out, go to the incubator, put its hands in, and heal the baby. I'm telling you, God's angel encampeth round about. Hallelujah. So he goes on to say, oh, taste and see that the Lord is good. Listen, if God's delivered you, you say, it tastes good. Amen. I taste and see. I'll take another bite of that, Lord. Amen. I like that meal. Hallelujah. Amen. Because I can taste that God is good. Hallelujah. God is faithful. Taste and see. In other words, understand that God is good. Oh, fear the Lord, ye his saints, for there is no want to them that fear him. When we fear God, God's hand is in our lives. So the fear of the Lord includes hating the things God hates. We look over in Proverbs 8 and 13. In Proverbs 8 and 13 says, the fear of the Lord is to hate evil. Pride and arrogancy and the evil way and the froward or crooked mouth do I hate. That means liars, okay? People that don't speak what they really mean. The fear of the Lord is to hate evil. When you want what God wants, when you want to do it God's way, that's the fear of the Lord. And when you do that, God says his angel is going to be there. His presence is going to be there. So the fear of the Lord involves respecting what God says, his word. If I just take parts of the Bible but ignore other parts, I don't really fear God. If I ignore certain parts because I don't like them, I don't really fear God. Or I don't believe the word is from God. But if I really believe this is the word of God, then I'm going to observe everything that I need to out of this. Correct? Amen? And the Bible says when I fear the Lord, he's there to protect. He's there to protect. So the fear of the Lord means to show reverence by conforming to his will. See, God's trying to make us. God's trying to get us to be like him. And in our humanity, some things we adjust too easy, and some things we don't, because of our personality or whatever. And so God is trying to deal with us and make us into his image and likeness. And if I'll fear God, then I'll let God work in my life the way he needs to work. Again, in order to battle the spirit of fear, we must be submitted to the Lord to stand on what he says. So first we recognize it's not from the Lord. Then we start to claim what we've got in God. But I've got to be submitted. All right, just believing doesn't mean I can beat the devil. You understand that? Amen. There's a lot of people. Okay, the Bible doesn't say Christians won't have any problems, but I've got to stand on what God says.
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8: Mike and Laurie Faherty, pre-recorded live from Boston. We're going to energize your faith by the Word of God and give you a shot of joy in the Holy Ghost. Honey, what are we talking about this week?
9: Today we are talking about running to win. Jesus does not give participation awards. He asks us to run like we are running in a race to win it.
8: All right, let's check it out.
10: Running your race to win.
11: Yes.
10: Running your race. Running your race.
11: Running your race.
10: To win. Okay. And there's, I'm going to jump into a little intro here. Okay. So you feel free to jump in at any point.
11: Okay.
10: But in 2026, and I didn't know this, 32,000 people registered for the Boston Marathon. Mm. We actually knew one of the runners in Marathon.
11: Yes.
10: So let's examine some of these people, because we're talking about running the race to win. Some of the people entered the marathon just to see if they could finish.
11: Right.
10: That was their goal. Can I get over the finish line? Okay. Others were trying to beat like a personal best time. So it was just a personal goal. I had a cousin who trained for the marathon once, entered the marathon, and I think his goal was to get in under 4 hours. And he made the newspaper running across the finish line at 3:59. Okay.
11: Wow.
10: So that was his personal goal, just to beat a time that he wanted to beat. We have some other people running the marathon with no kind of purpose of trying to win. They just are there maybe raising money, having a good time, things like that. So the majority of the people who run the Boston Marathon are not there to win. but I did find the estimate of those who are running to win. Roughly 0.1% of the entire field of 32,000 people are actually trying to win the Boston Marathon.
11: Wow.
10: 0.1%.
11: 0.1%. Okay.
10: So that is extremely small. So there's about right. 30 people who actually are running their hardest to win that marathon. Okay. Right. So let me ask you this. What if Jesus appeared to you today, appeared like in a vision? Okay. And he says to you, I want you to follow after me like you're in a race, but I want you to come in first place.
11: Mm.
10: Okay?
11: Yes.
10: So Jesus personally says that to you. Honestly, it's time to examine how you're living, right?
11: Yeah.
10: How am I living? Am I prepared? Am I actually running my race with Jesus in a way that I'm trying to win the prize, or am I just participating?
11: Right.
10: Like the 32,000 other 31,000 other people in the marathon who are not part, they're not trying to win. Okay.
11: Right.
10: So with our race with Jesus, are we trying to win the race or are we just participating? But Jesus doesn't need to appear to us and ask us to try to run our race to win. I think I can have
11: Run our race. Run our race. Just slow down, pronounce your words. You'll be good.
10: All of my friends.
11: Who's that, Elmer Fudd?
10: No. All of my friends from China can feel for me right now, okay? Because an R is a hard word to say sometimes, especially if you're from New England. We kind of ignore them. But we're going to try this again. Run your race.
11: We put R's where they're not supposed to be, and we take away R's where they're supposed to be.
10: That's right.
11: Well, typical New England accent.
10: So Jesus doesn't need to appear to us in a vision and say, run to win the race. He already said it in his word. 1 Corinthians 9:24
11: yes.
10: through 25 says this. Don't you realize that in a race, everyone runs, but only one person gets the prize. So run to win.
11: Yes.
10: That is the commandment of God already.
11: Right.
10: Jesus doesn't need to have a personal revelation to tell you to run like you're supposed to win. The Bible already says that. So again, we need to take the words of the Word of God very seriously. Again, this is not a participation race we're in. This is a run like we're trying to win it. It goes on in verse 25. All athletes are disciplined in their training. They do it to win a prize that will fade away, but we do it for an eternal prize.
11: Amen.
10: Now, when I think of an athlete who is preparing, of course, there are runners who are running the race, but like boxers. So recently we've become personally familiar with boxers, and they have sometimes 6 months before a fight, they dial it in.
11: Yes.
10: And they really get in shape and they really do it. So
11: yes,
10: same with us spiritually. What were you looking up?
11: The person that won this year, so the grand prize for the Boston Marathon is $150,000. So when they're going after this, they're going after the money. You know, years ago it was a crown, but now it's the cash. And, but you can get an extra $50,000. You can get a $50,000 bonus if the person breaks the course record.
10: Mm.
11: And the person that won this year actually did that. So they not only won the $150,000, they won $200,000 because they broke the course record at the same time. So that person isn't out to casually run the race. By the way, if anyone runs in the Boston Marathon, like, that's amazing. That's like crazy for anyone to do it. I can't picture myself ever even wanting to run a mile. Well, no. A mile, maybe.
10: I can picture you running a mile.
11: I can picture myself running around. Maybe a couple of miles if I really work. But 5 miles, but this is 20. How many
10: 26
11: miles?
10: And a half.
11: 26 and a half miles. So anyone that would put themselves in that position, they're out to, they have goals, you know. And Christians, we all have goals. We all love Jesus. We all want to serve him. We all want to do our part. But how much are we putting into it? If God is saying that he wants us to run to win the prize, I know that so many of us are not in that mindset. And it is a mindset. It is something that we have to renew our mind with the Word of God, and then we have to go after it. We have to physically go after this thing. I would love to know what this man did to prepare to win like that. Because he didn't just decide he was going to win, I mean, to run the race. He didn't, like you said, he didn't just participate. He had a goal and he had a vision and he did a lot of work to get there. And he won the prize and he exceeded even winning that prize. And that's what God wants from each and every one of us. And yes, we can all win the prize. That's the cool thing about the kingdom of God, is it's not just for one person. Anyone that goes after this the way God wants them to, we all can get that first prize with him. And it's finding out what God wants for us. We each have an individual assignment from him, and it's going after that assignment, and it's going after the race that it is set. It's, we have all have a race set before us, and we each one of us have some of the same things that we're supposed to do: read our Bible, pray. We'll talk about those things, but there are things that we individually are supposed to do. But when we go after it, we need to go after it. We need to like beat our bodies. We need to put ourselves under, and we need to go after the goal that God has for us.
10: I love it. Nate, back up. Let's see who we have in the comments. Bob Barrett watching from Middleborough. Hello, Bob.
11: Hi, Bobby.
10: Go back up, up, up, up, up. Where's Paul Partridge? He's usually in there. Christine Caravan
11: Christine.
10: Comments. Hello, Christine. Olivia Army already there.
11: Hi, Olivia.
10: Good to see you. God bless you. And then we have a couple things like pray for Pastor Mike. So I appreciate that. Thank you, guys. And Mari is in the, Mari is in the comments.
11: Hey, Mari.
10: Let's go.
11: Hi, Mari.
10: So, have you ever heard the terms that says your walk with God?
11: Yes.
10: You know, how's your walk with God going, right? But when you look at Bible terms, it's more like a run with God, like a long marathon run, a race. Something that God has set before us. And the Bible, it commands us not to grow weary in well-doing. So in Matthew 24:13, it says, but the one who endures to the end will be saved. So this is a marathon, okay?
11: Right.
10: And it, but, you know, you can correct me, but like, are there scriptures that talk about our walk with God? There's got to be, because that's used so much. But again, the Bible talks about this, like being in a race. Now, let me ask you this question. Did you ever play sports or do a marathon or a walkathon or anything like that in your life?
11: I did a walkathon once.
10: When did you do a walkathon?
11: I can't remember how old I was. I was young, but I think it was 25 miles and I did it.
10: So number one, I don't believe that. How long does it take to walk 25 miles?
11: All day. You start in the morning and get done around, I don't know, afternoon sometime.
10: Where,
11: I'm sure
10: where
11: late
10: was this
11: afternoon.
10: Walkathon?
11: I remember walking through Hanover and Hingham. And
10: really?
11: Yeah.
10: Can you guys do me a favor? Can you check and see if walkathons, how long they usually are? Miles.
11: Now they're probably like 5 miles because we wouldn't want to exert anyone.
10: Yeah, I'm not gonna doubt you. Okay, so when I was a little kid, just shout
11: right?
10: it out if you hear it.
12: 1 to 3 hours.
11: 1 to 3 hours. How
12: maybe
11: wimpy
12: like
11: is
12: like
11: that?
12: 1 mile, 3 miles.
11: What?
12: At most 6.2 miles.
11: Oh my gosh! At the most 6.2 miles, but usually 1 or 3 miles.
10: So,
11: okay.
10: But when you were a kid, you did a 25 mile.
11: Yes, maybe it was 20.
10: What did you think about today's topic? Let us know on our Facebook page, Mike and Laurie. Leave a comment. Let's start a conversation. We would love to connect with you there. On top of that, we are giving away a free radio gift. It is the mini book, In Him by Kenneth Hagin. Now, this book literally changed my life as a new Christian. It set the foundation for my identity of who I was in Christ. And my wife and I have both been transformed by the truths that are in this mini book. And you know what? We want to get that in your hands as well.
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14: My name is Lisa McLaughlin. I'm a member of 12 Disciples Church in Somerville, Mass. Heavenly Father, we proclaim your holiness and righteousness, and that it's not of this world, and you are everlasting and always will be just and true. And yet there are those in this world who have not given themselves to your ways, but have turned away from your good and secure path and set themselves up as leaders and lead your people astray. Help us, O God. Awaken your people, O God, to seek the Lord that we may live. Make alive the work of your kingdom. Come alive in me, O God, to fulfill the calling and the purpose that you have had from before the world began. Disappointment does not belong to us, but to our adversary, the devil, and his plans will be broken, for our God reigns in victory, and that victory is ours through the blood of the Lamb. All praise and honor and glory be to you, Lord Jesus. Amen.
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20: Thank you.
19: I want today to talk about something that you are doing every year, one of the greatest thing that happens in Boston every year, March for Jesus. Talk with us about why you do March for Jesus.
20: Last year, we had about 3,000 show up. This year, we're expecting 5,000 on August 29th. And we're networking with more pastors than ever. And that is my heart. It's to mobilize. You ask me, what's the vision? Why I do it? I'm an evangelist, as you know. And before I came to Boston, I preached the gospel to the nations in Southeast Asia, as far as Malaysia and Thailand and so on. And I enjoyed doing that, right? But since I started, you know, living here, came here in 2017, I started having Revive Boston gatherings. That's when we started the ministry, and we would put on events to preach the gospel, to give prophetic messages to believers, to invite their friends, and we would always see people get saved. But that was always within closed walls. And here's the point. The March for Jesus is not just an event, it's a movement.
19: Yes.
20: We are moving.
19: Yes.
20: We're not only marching, but we're moving. And as we're moving, we are taking the city of Boston. We are there to do spiritual warfare. We are bringing down walls that blind and bind people's minds, spiritual walls, spiritual barriers, with praise as a weapon. We're using all of our armory. We're using high praise. My vision is we got to get the churches out from the four walls of the sanctuary and get them in to the public spaces. We're closed in and we don't see what's going on. And the other thing is people don't see us. Mm-hmm. And so this is an opportunity for the body of Christ to be mobilized, to get out there, to be seen, to be public witnesses for Jesus, to step out there and begin to tread ground, take ground. And the march only lasts for like 30 minutes. So that's only a small part. the next 5 hours, 5.5 hours, we're at the bandstand. We march all the way from Boston City Hall, and that's where we will march from 2 p.m. We gather at Boston City Hall, and we march along Tremont Street, nice and slow, people dancing, people blowing their shofars, yes. People raising their 10-stringed instruments, their hands, people beating their drums, waving their Jesus flags and scriptures and John 3:16 and whatnot, and thousands of them come out. And it's a glorious moment for the manifestation of the kingdom,
19: yes,
20: of God.
19: It's a day of lifting up and proclaiming Jesus.
20: Amen. And it's a public witness,
19: yes,
20: to the city, to the people. There's thousands. We're right in the heart of the city.
19: Yes.
20: We are right in the heart of America, right where it started. So where we march from, behind where we march from, is where the Constitution was first read.
19: Who do you want to be there?
20: All churches. All churches in Massachusetts, all churches in Greater Boston.
19: It is important for people to know that it is not a church or denominational thing.
20: No.
19: March for Jesus is for everyone. Every person who stands for Jesus.
20: Exactly. So we don't discriminate denominations. They can be Catholic, they can be Methodist. We really don't care. If they're there for one purpose, and that is to glorify Jesus, that's good enough for us.
19: Yes.
20: Come,
19: yes,
20: and join us in the thousands. Let's march not for your church banner, not for your doctrines. Let's march for the King of Kings and the Lord of Lords.
19: I believe the most exciting, most significant thing that I saw happen was when you got a pool and filled it with water and said to people, all those who want to stand for Jesus, you give your life to Jesus today, I want you to come and be baptized and be initiated into the body of Christ.
20: We didn't even plan it for that moment. We led people to the Lord, right, from the,
19: yes,
20: podium of the bandstand, and getting them baptized, 200 people were water baptized.
19: Wow.
20: So the,
19: wow,
20: crowds that we saw weren't spectators.
19: That's right.
20: They were people coming to participate,
19: that's right,
20: in water baptism.
19: And they got baptized in the clothes that they were wearing.
20: Yep. Here's the other thing. George Whitfield preached,
19: mm-hmm,
20: literally a few feet away from where we are at the Parkman Bandstand. And he led 20,000 people to the Lord. And that helped spark the Great Awakening, and which led to the revolution,
19: yes,
20: in 1775 and to the birth of America in 1776. We want to see Christians gather. We want to see churches join us. They're welcome, and they can get involved up front to see revival. They can volunteer. They can go to reviveboston.org, reviveboston.org, and they can sign up. I'd encourage them all to sign up, just so we know the numbers come in. And also, when they sign up, they're given the opportunity to volunteer, maybe to be part of the water baptism team,
19: mm-hmm,
20: to,
19: mm-hmm,
20: be part of the altar ministry team and pray for healing and deliverance. They can be part of the security team, the stewards team.
19: What time should people start gathering?
20: So we've got DJs, Christian DJs, if they want to hear some Christian beats from the bandstand at 1 o'clock. But the march starts at 2 p.m. at Boston City Hall Plaza. And any pastors listening, I want to encourage them to get involved. Advertise this in your churches. Sign up with us, because the first 30 minutes when we reach the bandstand is pastors. I give them like 60 seconds. I want to involve pastors.
19: Mm-hmm.
20: I tell pastors, we just had a March for Jesus pastors breakfast. And our next one is on June the 20th.
19: Yes. Where is that going to be?
20: That's going to be at 7 Clematis Road in Lexington. And again, this is all on our website, and I want them to sign up for that, because they'll hear about the vision, they'll hear about how they can get involved. Start advertising it in your church, and we want to honor pastors. I want them to realize this is their move of God. This is their march. I'm just organizing it.
19: On August 29th, from 2 until 8 p.m., March for Jesus, you don't want to miss it. You want to be part of this amazing crowd that is going to be proclaiming Jesus in the city of Boston. God bless you.
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21: Well, thank you, Basil, for having us back.
19: Yes.
21: We were here some time
19: several
21: ago,
19: years ago.
21: Several
19: and,
21: years ago. That's correct.
19: But you're back.
21: We're back. We're back.
19: And I refer to you as Pastor Ivan, and you are a pastor, but you're more than a pastor.
21: Yeah, I'm a pastor. And
19: share with our listeners a little bit about yourself and what you do, the oversight that you give, and so on.
21: Well, in my Reformation, I have been giving the responsibility as a superintendent, which gives me the opportunity to build churches and communities and also govern churches as well. But I tell people, I'm a prophet from my mother's womb. I was raised in the church, cutting my teeth on the altar, praying, understood church, and went astray. Took care of myself since I was 16 years of age. And the long and short of it is that I wasn't until I was at a place where I was dying, and the Lord revealed himself to me in a real way. And I surrendered to the Lord. He got my attention, and there was still a little hesitancy there. But when he reveals himself to you, he does it where you don't have any excuses.
19: Yes.
21: It's undeniable.
19: Yeah. And now you are coming back on the radio, and we want to talk about this quickly.
21: Yes, we're coming back. We are one church in two locations. We're in 415 Winthrop Street, Taunton, Mass. We're there on Sunday mornings at 11:30 a.m. and on Tuesdays at 7:30 p.m. And we're in 51 Center Street in Ludlow, Massachusetts, every Sunday at 8 a.m. And we're out at 9:30 a.m. And we're in Ludlow again on Fridays at 7:30 p.m. And I thank God for, you know, what he's given unto us to do. And the Lord has allowed me to assess the heart of people, because people often say to me, you go all of that way? I say, well, you really don't love God. Mm-hmm. Because how can you refute what God has given you to do? I don't care how far it is.
19: That's
21: how far
19: right.
21: will you go for love?
19: That's
21: we've
19: right.
21: been, my wife and I, we've been married now 38 years. And I tell people all the time, I don't care if she's at the moon. Build me a rocket ship. I'm going there. To see her.
19: Yes.
21: And so there, God has given unto us a mission statement that we've lived by, changing communities one family at a time, socially, economically, and spiritually. And so we believe in building the lives of families. And that's what God has called us to do, whether we travel around the globe. There's things that God has given unto us to do. And so that's where we have settled ourselves there. And, you know, we want to please God and build the lives of families, build the lives of families.
19: Yes.
21: And so when you come into Cathedral, you'll see miracles taking place. We just had a testimony just today on my way here to the radio station. I want to do justice by reading it myself. The pastor called me with a testimony report. On May 9th at 11:52 a.m., Prophet Cutts and I spoke to have prayer for a young man in my program who was shot in the head due to an altercation at the nightclub. The young man was in his vehicle and someone came out and shot him. The young man that was shot drove off and ran into a tree due to injuries. A young lady ran to put a sweater on his head because of the severity of the injury to prevent the loss of more blood. The young man was rushed to the hospital where he was immediately put into surgery and was in a coma. Prophet Cutts spoke to the young man's spirit during the prayer and said that he would live. He instructed me to write down the date and time, which was May 9th at 11:52 a.m. Today is exactly 1 month later, and the young man is home after multiple surgeries, talking, walking, and able to hold his daughter. This is a testament of God's word spoken through us that will not return to us void. This is where God uses me all the time. And so, Basil, I have given myself in consecration to what God has called me to do, mm-hmm. not what I'm doing, mm-hmm. what God has called me to do.
19: We were at lunch yesterday, and I started talking with the waiter. I must have gotten about a minute and a half, and here comes Pastor Ivan, and he sat down. And I realized that he wanted to say something to this young lady. And I held back, and he spoke to her. And within no more than 3 minutes, the young woman was praying and inviting Jesus into her life. Your life will change when you spend time around Pastor Ivan Cutts. One more time, Pastor Ivan, give those locations and those times again.
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1: Welcome to the Anchor for Your Soul radio program, brought to you by the Bedford Street Church of Christ, formerly the Church of Christ in Milton. We're now located in Abington, Massachusetts, and we're so glad you decided to tune in. Our minister, Maurice Davis, has a word for us. And it is our prayer that his message blesses you and gives you whatever it is you need. Please enjoy.
22: So if you're a member of a local congregation, you have to be willing to be held accountable. So you don't get mad at people when someone asks you, brother, sister, I miss you over the last couple of weeks. Where you been? You recognize somebody noticed I wasn't here. I must be important that they know out of all these 100 people, they recognize. Instead of getting, well, it's none of your business. You miss the fact I'm only asking because I care about you. I'm not trying to get in your business. I'm asking innocently. You could have been at home all that time, or you could have been traveling. You could have been in the hospital. And by the way, see, when you're not connected to a local congregation, nobody's going to come visit you in the hospital because nobody knows you there. And some people, nobody came to visit me when I was sick and all that. You're not a part of us. Nobody knew. I want 100% of the people who attend our services and our Bible classes to make a commitment to the Bedford Street Church of Christ. If after attending our worship services and our Bible classes, you don't think this is a good fit for you, you're not going to hurt my feelings, just go to another congregation. Make a commitment somewhere because that's going to be in your best interest. Because what you won't do here, you're going to have to do over there. You're going to have to make a commitment somewhere. Okay. Let me wrap up so you guys can go eat in the rain. You know, what we really need is a heavy downpour where nobody is going to leave. But since I've been up here, to slack up a little bit and then start back hard. So let me go ahead and finish. Because I want you guys to come back for the 4 o'clock meeting. Recognize that there are no Lone Ranger Christians. I know some people want to be that. And some of you grew up watching the Lone Ranger. But there are no Lone Ranger Christians. Christians exist in community. That means they're around other people. There's a fellowship, there's a communion that's there. Where we're connected to one another. We know each other. See, when you really are linked to a congregation, is you know the people there. You know the good, the bad, and the ugly about them, and you still love them. You know why you still love them? Because there's some good and bad and ugly about you. And so you're not pointing fingers every time somebody messes up because you know that finger could be pointing back at you. So you learn, stop judging folk. You learn, stop making assessments based on hearsay information. No long-ranging Christians. You got to be a part of the body. Secondly, you and I need the fellowship of other Christians. So one of the things that streaming robs us of is fellowship. It's togetherness. Streaming serves a purpose if you're sick, you can't get here, your car breaks down, and all that kind of stuff. But to be able-bodied, and you can go to work 4 or 5, 6 days a week, and all of a sudden on Sunday, well, I'm just going to stream the service. You've been working 4 or 5 days a week, you ought to want to come out here and honor God. You got a job, you got a salary. You ought to want to come out and say, thank you, Lord, for blessing me, because I know people who don't have it like I have it. So we need the fellowship. So make it a priority when you're here to talk to some people. Maybe talk to some people you normally don't talk to. Get to know all the other brothers and sisters that are here. Because we go to the same people all the time, hearing the same old stories all the time. Let's hear some new information about some people. Develop some new friendships with your brothers and sisters. It is hard to become spiritually mature behaving immaturely. That doesn't sound right to me. Sister English teacher, but I couldn't think of a better word, so I just put it that way. But you get the point. It's hard to become spiritually mature behaving immaturely, which means you're not going to grow spiritual doing things that are unspiritual. I need to say that again. You're not going to grow more spiritual doing things that are unspiritual. A spiritual-minded person wants to get closer and closer to Jesus. Which means you got to get closer and closer to the people of Jesus. It means you got to be vulnerable to those people. You got to share you with them as they are sharing them with you. Because what you discover is that we got a whole lot in common and that all of us messed up. And since we all messed up, you don't have any business constantly complaining, gossiping about me. Because I could do the same thing about you and yours. And so since that's not going to help either one of us, let's build each other up. Let's edify. And then recognize that the local body, Bedford Street, is hindered when we don't work together. There is room enough for all of us to be engaged in meaningful ministry work. And there'll still be work left over. Our problem is that we've got to get to the point where God's business is more important than my business. I need to say that again. You and I need to get to the point where God's business is more important than my business. And we're engaged in God's business 24/7. So you're God's representative, whether you want to be it or not. So when you hang out with your friends and you cursing right along with them, you're hanging out with your friends and they are gossiping and slandering folk, you're hurting the cause of Christ by that. Versus you hang out with some Christians, the conversation may be boring, it may not be exciting, but it's godly. You may not get no juicy gossip out of this, but you may very well get some juicy word of God out of this that can build you up and help you deal with the next storm that you're about to go into. Church membership matters. Every time I have moved somewhere, I have made it a point to unite with a local congregation there. Every time I moved somewhere, I made an effort to find out about congregations where I was going. I didn't just leave it up to chance. Because when you transition to new places, the only family you got is your church family. I would love to be in Mississippi this day around my family. Because I grew up, family, you saw them every day of the week. I went to school with my family. Went to church with my family. When it came to proms and stuff like that, I had family members at the prom. I didn't go with them, but we were all there. Because we went to school together. And so when I moved to places where that sense of community was not there, I looked for it in the church family. And guess what? That's what I found. I remember when I first moved to Houston, didn't know nobody there, and I was attending the South Union congregation, and there was an old lady who used to have folk over to her house every Sunday. So we go through Sunday morning services, go to her house for lunch, stay there until it's time to go back for evening services. That's really how I got to know the church, in her living room, around the kitchen table, eating with folk. And those relationships are just as important to me today than they were many years ago. That those connections that you form, it doesn't matter you move someplace else, you still find yourself calling them folk. There are some people I haven't seen for 40 years, but we send each other Christmas cards every year. And we catch up every now and then with a 2 or 3 hour phone call. That connection, it doesn't go. It doesn't disappear. And when it means something to you, see, I jump on a plane now to go and visit somebody because of the spiritual impact they've had on my life. That relationship is more important than $500 or $600 for a plane ticket. That's what a credit card is for. Charge it and pay it off in installments. But I'm going. I know that's not your advice. You're not preaching this one. I'm preaching this one. I'm preaching this one. The point is, you go and minister and take care of your friends and you interact with them. Now, I know you can pay it in cash, so you don't have to use a credit card. So I understand. I understand where you're coming from. But I'm a poor Church of Christ preacher. So we got to do it in installments. But the point being is, once those relationships are formed, they last a long time. And every now and then I find myself going someplace to somebody's funeral because a person meant just that much to me. They mentored me. They encouraged me. They were there when nobody else was there. And for me, that's the greatest tribute you can pay to a person, is to go to their funeral service and say, he or she impacted my life. And now you're saying something that'll bless the family to know their loved one so impacted somebody. You fly 1,000 miles to come to their funeral service. You're not asking anybody to pay your expenses. You say, I got to be there. because they were there for me. This day, if you're part of our congregation, you're Christian, you've been visiting for a long period of time, and you haven't placed membership with us, my question is...
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6: During the War for Independence, General George Washington, the man we refer to today as the father of our country, led American troops through military defeat after defeat. And in the bitter winter of 1777, he wrote this somber note to a friend in Philadelphia. Quote, "You might have tracked our army from White Marsh to Valley Forge by the blood on their feet," end of quote. Many soldiers continued to march through the deep snows of Pennsylvania without shoes. Others suffered from disease, hunger, and freezing conditions. Nearly 2,000 of Washington's men died. Yet George Washington did not lose faith. Amid the hardship, loss, and uncertainty of Valley Forge, he turned to God in prayer. At a time when our nation once again faces division and uncertainty, may we follow Washington's example, kneeling humbly, praying faithfully, and asking God to guide the future of America.
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24: 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You really can care for them without being a phony. You really can. And that's what he says. 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
25: 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Last time on the program, Pastor Matt began a message on the church at Philadelphia. If you remember from his previous lesson on the church at Sardis, they were a church that seemed impressive to the local community, but they were spiritually dead on the inside. In contrast, Philadelphia didn't seem as impressive to man, but it was to the Lord. Why? Let's find out. Picking up now in Revelation 3, verse 7, with this church that was and is the real deal.
26: He says, I'm the one that's saying these things to you. He that is holy, he that is true. Now, this is an interesting phrase. Listen to this now. He that has the key of David. Now, it's interesting. Where does that come from? It comes from a little obscure passage in the book of Isaiah. Isaiah 22, I believe. All right? There's a couple guys there that are mentioned, okay? One is Eliakim, one is Shebna. You say, what do these guys have to do with anything? Well, they were some leaders and some governors in that day. That's who they were. Oh, the 8th century BC. And God sends a prophecy over these two men. And he says to Shebna, I'm going to take away your mantle or your leadership, and I'm going to give it to Eliakim. And then he mentions these words. He has the key of David. The key to the city. So why did he say that? You know why? Because Shebna was known to be a phony and a fake. Not real. He had a show on the outside. That he cared about the people. He cared about the things of God. He had a show. It was a nice little show. And God said, you know what? I'm going to take away your leadership and I'm going to give it to Eliakim. Because he's the real deal. He's got a true heart for the people and for me. Because I'm going to give him the key of David, the key to the city, the key that unlocks doors, the key that opens doors, the keys of the kingdom. Now listen to me. It's really interesting. Because to the outside eye,

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2: I'm separate, different from the congregation. No, this is just the gift God has given to me. I want to be the real deal. I want to be just okay with being a sinner saved by grace. And I don't want to put on any shows. You don't have to put on any shows. See, Jesus sees your heart. He sees what's going on in your heart. He sees what's going on in your life. He sees the phoniness. He sees the fakeness. Remember what Paul wrote to the church at Philippi? Remember what he said as he prayed for them? He goes, I want your Christianity to be sincere, real. Remember when you first got saved, you first started going to church and you say, you know, you were on fire for like a month or two and this is great, praise the Lord and all this stuff. And then after a while, you started realizing, you know what, there's still a sin nature that you're carrying around. And then you go to church and you say, man, I gotta hide that. I really gotta keep that over here and this and that. And everybody's gonna think I'm something. They gotta think I'm holy. They gotta think I'm true. No, he's holy. He's true. Now listen, and you played the game for a while. You played the game. I can't let these people think this about me or think that about me. What will they say about me? What will they do? What will they do? What are they going to do? You know, and you played a nice game and you smiled and then you learned some Christian lingo. Praise the Lord praying for you. Praise the Lord praying for you. Learn some Christian lingo after a while, right? And then you said, you know, probably four times that Sunday, praying for you. You never even met the guy. Praying for you. You learned all that stuff. You learned how to do the phony Christian thing. Well, Paul prayed for the church at Philippi. He says, if you walk with Jesus, you spend some time with Jesus, your Christianity can be sincere, real. It means you really can love some other people that aren't related to you. You really can care for them without being a phony. You really can. And that's what he says. He goes, you know what? I'm going to give you the key of David because Philadelphia, you're the real deal. You're the real deal. See, they couldn't see it. They didn't think it. But Jesus saw it. They thought they were just hanging on. But no, they were mighty. They were strong. He's going to tell them you have a little strength. But a little strength with Jesus is a lot of strength. Watch what he says. He goes, you have the key. I'm giving you the key of David. He that opens and no man can shut. And shuts and no man opens. Listen, when Jesus opens a door in your life, nobody can shut it. When Jesus shuts the door, no one can open it. He's in control. Listen to me. If God's called you to do something, you do it. You obey his word, you do it. You walk by faith, not by sight. You trust the word, you move forward with Jesus. You know what? And he'll open doors that nobody can shut. I think he's strong enough to hold it open. I think he's strong enough with all the demons, all the hellish demons, and everything else that's going on in the world. All the crazy politics, and we're on the brink of World War III. Whatever it is that's going on with bosses, with finances, with family. If Jesus opens that door, he can hold it open with his pinky finger. You just got to walk through it. You just got to walk through it. Look what he says. He says, I know your works. Behold, here it is again. I have set before you an open door. No man can shut it, for you have a little strength. I said it before. A little bit of leaning on Jesus, a little bit of trust in the Lord is stronger than everybody else in the world put together. A little strength. Listen to me. If you have Jesus, right? You have his strength. You have his dunamis. You have his power available to you. That's what Paul prayed for the church at Ephesus. Because I want you to know the power of God, the same power that raised Jesus from the dead. You have that power available to you. Have you ever seen it at work in your life? Have you ever seen

0: it in your life?
1: Well, you definitely experienced it when you trusted in Jesus and you knew your sins were forgiven. You're like, wow, I believe in Jesus. I'm going to heaven now. That's it. All I have to do is believe. And I'm going to heaven. I mean, I'm forgiven. Weights off your shoulder. Unbelievable. But then we get trying to walk with the Lord. And remember, the phoniness sets in a little bit. And you feel like you don't have the same power. No, no, no. The same way you receive Jesus Christ, the Bible says, so walk you in him. That means by grace through faith. That's how you live your Christian life. And when you lean on the grace of Jesus Christ and you have faith in Jesus Christ, you know what? You have some strength. You have some strength. I can do all things through Christ who strengthens me. All things. Listen to me, brothers and sisters. You say, well, I can't go on anymore. I can't come anymore. It's too hard for me. It's too difficult. I can't continue serving in this area. It's too hard. Nobody thanks me. It's difficult. You know, I can't deal with my boss anymore. It's too hard. It's too difficult. I can't deal with this world anymore. It's too hard. It's too difficult. No, no, no, no, no. You have a little strength if you have Jesus. You can do it. You say, well, you don't know the pains that are going on in my body, Pastor Matt. You don't know what I have to deal with every day. I don't. You don't know the husband I have to deal with or the wife I have to deal with. And they're saying the same thing about you, by the way. But he knows. I believe in. No temptation has taken you, which is common to man. But God will, with the temptation, give you a way of escape that you may be able to bear it. Know what that means? God's not going to put you through anything that he's not going to give you the strength, the little strength that turns into much strength so you can endure it. Because you can endure it. You can hang on. You can hold on. Remember what it says in James 1? Count it all joy, my brothers and sisters. What? When you fall into diverse trials, knowing that the trial of your faith works patience, but let patience have her perfect work, that you may be perfect and entire, wanting nothing. But then he says this. If you read through James 1, you know what he says? He goes, if you need some strength and if you need some wisdom, ask of God. And he'll give you the wisdom that you need. And he'll give you the strength that you need. And it says he upbraids not. He's not going to hold it against you if you fell and you had to get back up and ask him again. You get back up, you ask him again. He's not going to say, oh, I already gave you strength to do that, and you messed up, you screwed up. He's not going to do that. He's going to give you that strength again. He's going to give you that grace again. But as he says, you're blessed if you remain under the trial. If you hold on, he's given you that strength to bear it, to endure it.
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9: In prayer over Boston. Boston, arise, shine, for thy light is come. And the glory of the Lord is risen upon you. Boston, you belong to God.
10: God is able, believe in Him today.
9: Good morning, Boston. To all the people in the world, good morning. We are alive today, thanking the Lord for one more day. We have been helped by the Lord. Remember what the Word of God declares? Our help cometh from the Lord, which made heaven and earth. He will not suffer our foot to be removed. For he said, he that keepeth thee will not slumber, will not sleep. So arise, everyone, today. I call upon America, all over the world, arise. Australia, arise. I call upon today, Asia Minor, arise. Brazil, arise. Canada, arise. Europe, come on, arise. Eurasia, come on, arise this morning. The Middle East, let us arise. The Mediterranean, all the way up to the Mediterranean Sea, and those that are dwelling there, including the islands, I decree and I declare this morning, all over the world, the universe, let us arise and shine. Africa, come on, God has called you from the beginning to rise and shine in the garden of God. The Middle East, Israel, everyone, Russia, Bangladesh, come on, let us arise wherever you are today all over the world. I decree and I declare the word of God unto us. The gospel must be preached to all nations. Then shall the end come. What end? Jesus Christ is coming back again. He's coming back to judge us whether we are alive or whether we are dead. Paul declares in 1 Corinthians, you can read it there for yourself. Behold, I show you a mystery. We shall not all sleep, but we shall be changed from mortal to immortality. That's why I pray today and calling on the nations to arise and shine. For our light has come, and the glory of the Lord is risen upon us. God is saying to all nations, gather yourself together. Come on, let us come before our Maker. Let us bow down and worship Him. Pour out our heart before Him. I love what the Word of God declares in Isaiah chapter 1 and verse 18. Come. Come, let us reason together, saith the Lord. Though our sins may be red like crimson, they shall be white as snow. What a wonderful God we are serving today. He will not refuse us, no matter what you have done, no matter where you've been, far from Him. Yes, He already said to us through the words of Moses. He said, Exodus, remember what we said the other day, Moses, tell my people, do not depart from my word. He also mentioned it to Joshua, but keep the word of God in your heart, for it is the word that cleanses. It's the word that brings faith. It is the word that brings the gospel. It is the word of God that reveals Jesus Christ to every heart. Salvation is free, but it's not cheap. You gotta live the life. So I pray today, I'm encouraging everyone, come, let us kneel before our Maker. God is saying, gather yourself. We are living in a new dimension. This dimension is calling for prayer. It's a new day. It's a new norm. But the real thing and the key is prayer. Essential prayer. Effective prayer. Persistent prayer. Oh yes, we can do it all through our Lord Jesus Christ, who has given us His Spirit to pray. Men are always to pray and not to faint. I want to read a word this morning from Ephesians chapter 6, verse 18. And it just explain it so plain. Verse 18 declares, how often shall we pray? When shall we pray? How shall we pray? All of this is in this verse. Jesus said unto us, men ought always to pray and not to faint. Pray always with all prayer and supplication. Pray in the Spirit, watching thereunto with perseverance, persistent prayer. Pray with all supplication, with all types of prayer. All nations are need to come before the Lord. Supplication for all nations. In other words, every one of us that are living on this earth today need to pray before the Lord. Prayer is the key. Prayer is the only key that God gives to humanity to come into His presence. Enter into His gates with thanksgiving and into His courts with praise. Be thankful unto Him and bless His name. Prayer break through every barrier. Remember what He said? We must go in prayer, casting all our cares on the Lord, for He careth for us. Do you have anything to pray about today? Talk it over with Jesus. You cannot pray and worry at the same time. What prayer does? Prayer shines the light of God in our heart. Why? The word of God must be prayed. It is the word of God that brings light into our heart. It is the word of God that revealed Jesus Christ unto us. Yes, Jesus taught His disciples how to pray, but they need to have a desire, and they did have a desire to go after Jesus, find Him every time He's missing. We wanted to know, where did He go? Master, everyone is looking for you. Where are you? He said unto them, prayer is your private possession before your Maker. He said, tell my people, when we pray, He will give us the strength. He will give strength to the fainting heart. Yes, you don't feel like praying. Feeling is not faith. Your faith will say to you, pray. Your feeling will say, I don't need to pray. Sin will keep you back from praying. When we have unforgiveness in our heart, we do not want to pray because that is a blockage. But the word of God said, love one another. Love the Lord with all your heart, with all your soul, and with all your mind. When we love the Lord, we will love one another, and there nothing shall come between you and your God. Paul said, let nothing separate you from the love of God. nothing in this world. Prayer is your private possession. It's God's divine key to His pavilion. Prayer is the key that opened the secret closet of your heart and the presence of God. You go straight into His presence. No shame, unashamed, because the blood of Jesus Christ cleanses you from all unrighteousness. So when we come before the Lord, the word of God said, Moses, tell my people, sanctify themselves. Joshua, tell them, sanctify themselves before they go after my presence. That is powerful. In other words, confess your sins. Forgive one another. Forgive yourself. Let God forgive you. Give us this day our daily bread and forgive us our trespasses. We need to ask God to forgive us before we can enter into His presence. You said, that mean I don't have the key? Yes, you do. Everyone have a possession for a key to get into your own home. God has given you the key of prayer to get into His presence. Persistent prayer. So prayer is private. Prayer is your private possession before your Creator. Prayer is intimacy with God. No one else can occupy that place, that space before God in your heart. Let no one stand before your God. Let no idol, nothing that you have ever come into this world and receive, do not put it before God. Have no other God before Him. You gotta come clean, only He alone. Prayer takes only you and God, not another one. Before God every day, 24/7, that is submission. Submit your spirit, submit your ways, submit everything that is in your body, soul, and spirit. As I always said, your soul is consist with your will. Your soul is made up with your will. That means your mind, whatever your mind said, you go by it, but you must submit your mind to the Lord. Prayer, submit your spirit and your soul. Yes, your soul have your emotion. Yes, what lead us all day, may God forgive us. We lean more on our feelings. Prayer is not feeling, prayer is faith. Also, prayer, what prayer does, it takes our will. Not my will, but the will of God. I want to pray today that the will of God will be done in us. What is prayer? The will, the divine will of God. So Father, here we are as a nation. Here we are as a community. Here we are as a family. Here we are, Lord God, as your people. We don't have any title. The only title, oh God, that you have given us, men are always to pray and not to faint. I pray today for the spirit of prayer in this nation, throughout the world, Lord God. Bring your people together, for your word declares, come my people, come let us reason together. Not sometime, but always, 24/7. Touch your people today. Let the spirit of prayer, Lord God, be our first priority in our lives, that we will seek you first and your kingdom and your righteousness. And everything that we ask of you shall be given unto us when we come in obedience. Oh, Father God, in speaking, in waiting before you. For they that wait upon you shall renew their strength. They shall mount up with wings of eagle. They shall run and not be weary. They shall walk and not faint. Holy Father, in the name of Jesus, teach us how to pray. In this season, we need you, Lord. God said, tell my people, I will give you what it takes to arise. He said, arise and shine. Shake yourself from the dust. Shake yourself from every heavy weight. Lay aside every weight and every sin that so easily beset us. And let us run this race with patience, looking unto God, who

A protector, a healer, a deliverer. Let us run to the mountain of God, for at the mountain of God we will see the glory of God reveal all over this world. I pray today that every ear will

0: In Revelation, he said to John, come up higher. Come on, let's go higher. Hey, God, in the presence of God. For in the presence of God, there is fullness of joy. And at his right hand, there are pleasures forevermore. Come on, take up your private key. Hey, no man can take that from you. It is your divine key that God has given. Use it to the glory of God. Use it to hide yourself in the pavilion of God. Use it, amen and amen.
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0: Old Testament prophecy can be difficult to fully understand, even when the Bible provides a partial interpretation. 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
1: Daniel chapter 8 and verse 15. When I, Daniel, had seen the vision, I sought to understand it. And behold, there stood before me one having the appearance of a man. And I heard a man's voice between the banks of the Ulai, and it called, Gabriel, make this man understand the vision. So he came near where I stood. And when he came, I was frightened and fell on my face. But he said to me, understand, O son of man, that the vision is for the time of the end. And when he had spoken to me, I fell into a deep sleep with my face to the ground. But he touched me and made me stand up. He said, behold, I will make known to you what shall be at the latter end of the indignation, for it refers to the appointed time of the end. As for the ram that you saw with the two horns, these are the kings of Media and Persia, and the goat is the king of Greece, and the great horn between his eyes is the first king. As for the horn that was broken in place of which four others arose, four kingdoms shall arise from his nation, but not with his power. And at the latter end of their kingdom, when the transgressors have reached their limit, a king of bold face, one who understands riddles, shall arise. His power shall be great, but not by his own power. And he shall cause fearful destruction, and shall succeed in what he does, and destroy mighty men and the people who are the saints. By his cunning he shall make deceit prosper under his hand, and in his own mind he shall become great. Without warning he shall destroy many, and he shall even rise up against the prince of princes, and he shall be broken, but by no human hand. The vision of the evenings and the mornings that has been told is true, but seal up the vision, for it refers to many days from now. And I, Daniel, was overcome and lay sick for some days. Then I rose and went about the king's business, but I was appalled by the vision and did not understand it. Amen. Heavenly Father, we pray once again for your help, the enabling of the Holy Spirit, that we might do justice to the text of Scripture, that nothing will be added that isn't there, and nothing will be accepted that is there to be said. Help us to this end, we pray, for Jesus' sake. Amen. Calvin, in commenting on the prophetic element, wrote as follows. If nothing had been predicted, the pious, that is, the people of God in this time era, the pious would have glided gently downwards to despair in consequence of their heavy afflictions. And if this had not been predicted, they would have thought themselves deceived by the splendid promises concerning their return. But when they perceived everything occurring according as they had been opportunely forewarned, and this became no slight solace in the midst of their woes. In other words, God, in his grace and in his kindness, provided this vision so that Daniel could record it, recording it, sealing it away, so that at the appropriate time, when people were turning to this material, they would understand that God was in control. We left things largely at the beginning of verse 9, and therefore we need to proceed apace. Out of the four kingdoms, or the four horns, came a little horn which grew exceedingly great towards the south. And it is this individual who is then described for us in the passage that we've just read. It is, of course, helpful that we have the interpretation which we've just read. But of course, we have to deal with our interpretation of the interpretation. And that's where, of course, it gets a little daunting. But you will see that in verse 5, this particular individual, this little horn, by his cunning he makes deceit prosper under his hand, and in his own mind he shall become great. And the conflict, which is then described, is no longer a conflict that takes place, if you like, on the human plane between one empire and another, but it is the conflict, if you like, between humanity and divinity. It is the conflict that lies at the heart of all conflict in the world, where man, in his rebellion against God, succumbs to the advances of the evil one and seeks to fly in defiance of God. And the animosity of this little horn, this individual, is focused directly on the people of God and in the place of God. You will notice that it says that his animosity extended even to the beautiful land, toward the glorious land in verse 9. In other words, the place of God's dwelling. God was going to take his people, remember, into a land flowing with milk and honey. It was the beautiful land, the land of God's appointing. It's referred in that way as the same in Ezekiel, for example, in chapter 20. And so the animosity is directed to God's place. And the animosity is directed towards God's people, verse 10. And some of the host and some of the stars it threw down to the ground and trampled on them. These symbolic, poetic images need to be taken as they are. Some of you may remember from your childhood a song that we would sing as children, all the jewels, precious jewels, his loved and his own. And the picture again of the children of God as jewels in a crown, the picture of God's people as stars, the picture of God's people as a vast host that is represented on earth. And the greatness of this individual, whom we've already identified as Antiochus Epiphanes, he became great. His mind extended even up into the highest heavens. And as it were, he goes up to that realm and casts these people down. And there is nothing that is beyond his defiance. Verse 11, it, that is this little horn, became great, even as great as the prince of the host. A reference to God himself. What does it mean? Well, it means that he deified himself. He had coins printed that had on them Theos Epiphanes, God manifested. And he identified himself amongst his people in his day as a very manifestation of God. Not the God and Father of our Lord Jesus Christ, but Zeus. If you want to know what Zeus looks like, he says, if you want to know how powerful Zeus is, then simply look at me. Every coin you take out of your pocket points in this direction. And the prince of the host himself was challenged by this arrogant, blasphemous individual. Incidentally, arrogant blasphemy is a mark of man's opposition to God. When in comedy, such as it is, if we may refer to it as such, when in comedy and in politics, in the arts, in the arrogance of science, man exalts himself, he falls in line with the activity of this individual. And you will notice here that as he establishes himself, the regular burnt offering was taken away. In other words, he went into the temple, which history records. He stole the treasures of the temple. He forbade the Jews to conduct their worship. He built a pagan altar on the place of the altar of God, an altar to Zeus. And in the place where the Jewish people would offer the morning and evening sacrifices, he even brought in a pig to have it sacrificed on the altar of Zeus, to say to everybody involved, this is what I think of your God, this is what I think of your worship, and I want to show you how strong and mighty I am. And by making it impossible for the faithful priests to bring these morning and evening sacrifices, he took away the regular burnt offering. Now, this activity is recorded in the first book of Maccabees. And don't go out and buy yourself one, but even on your computer, you'll be able to get some help. But as you remember, the Maccabean Rebellion and Judas Maccabeus and the great hammer of the opposition, as he was referred to. And in the book of Maccabees, this activity described here in these verses is the abomination of desolation. That's how Judas Maccabeus recorded it. And in fact, you will remember when we did Mark's gospel that Jesus actually uses that very phrase referring to when you see the abomination of desolation. And on that occasion, we said to one another, I wonder what that means. And I'm not sure we ever really answered it properly. Well, it doesn't get any easier, and verse 12 is a difficult verse. And a host will be given over to it together with the regular burnt offering because of transgression. Now, is this the transgression of Antiochus Epiphanes and his hordes, or is this the transgression of the people of God? I'm going to take it that this is the transgression of the people of God. You may do with it as you please. But it seems to make sense in this respect, that in Deuteronomy, God warned his people very, very clearly. You must obey my law. You must do as I tell you. If you disobey my law and you go your own way, your disobedience will bring you into bondage, will bring you into captivity. The people of God disobey his law, and they are brought into bondage. The bondage that is described for us in the opening chapters of Daniel, where they find themselves victims of the overthrow of the Babylonians. Your enemies will be conquering over you when the Lord raises his hand against you. That's what he says in Deuteronomy. And so the people of God then, in the context of the return of the exile, if we just think about it for a moment, when they are given the privilege of going back to Jerusalem, they are then going to be confronted with an amazing choice, because the activity that is described here, which will happen then, will make them decide, either I'm going to go with Antiochus Epiphanes and do what he says, or I'm going to oppose him and I'm going to die. I'm going to die as a result of my commitment to God, to his law, and to his word. And once again, the record records that not a few of the Jewish people said to themselves, listen, what's the big deal? There's no problem about us compromising on a few things. And as a result, they then broke the law of God, they despised his covenant, and they tried to settle down to the invasion of the world's system represented there within the context of their own realm. Now, just a slight aside here for a moment. In other words, the challenge that the people of God faced, having been torn out of Jerusalem and transplanted into a foreign world, was actually, in the end, easier to face than what they encountered being back in the apparent security of Jerusalem when the invasion took place right in there. We tend to think, of course, that the great challenge towards the people of God is the challenge that comes outward from the secular society impinging upon us and doing all these things. But in actual fact, the greater challenge that we face is a challenge that comes to us internally. And their sorry predicament, as in chapter 9 in Daniel's prayer makes clear, was as a result of their sin. When we get to chapter 9, Daniel prays to the Lord my God, and I made confession saying, O Lord, the great and awesome God, we have sinned, done wrong, acted wickedly, turned, rebelled, turned aside from your commandments and your rules. We haven't listened to your servants, the prophets. We are absolutely up the creek. And the reason that they were in that predicament is described for us here. The truth of God then is cast to the ground. His sanctuary is overthrown. And it is a picture here again of what Antiochus did. He went in and he took the scrolls of the Torah and he shredded them. He had his soldiers shred them and burn them. He said, this is your law and this is what you want to do. Let me show you what I'm going to do with that. So he takes the Torah and he destroys it in front of the people and he sets it to fire. The truth of God is being trampled on the ground. And the question inevitably arises, and Daniel has the opportunity to overhear a couple of holy ones having a conversation. Then I heard a holy one speaking, and another holy one said to the one who spoke. But Daniel's ear is attuned to a conversation. Incidentally, and just in passing, it's an indication, isn't it, that the course of history is not fully comprehensible even by the heavenly court, even the angels. The angels don't know everything. And so they're asking one another, how long do you think this is going to go on? The angels actually don't know quite a lot of things. Remember in 1 Peter, it says that concerning Jesus when he comes, and the prophets are looking forward to it. And in 1 Peter 1, it says, and even angels long to look into these things. And they look down and they're saying, wow, what's going on here? And there's a wonderful old song that one of our elders gave to me. He's gone up to the realm of the angels now himself. But it goes like this. There is singing up in heaven, such as we have never known, as the angels sing of victory and the Lamb upon the throne. But when we sing redemption's story, they will fold their wings, for angels never knew the joy that our salvation brings. So the angelic beings are having a conversation with one another, and they're not discussing why it's happening. They're actually discussing how long it's going to happen. It's a bit like Psalm 11, how long, O Lord, will you forget me forever? And the answer that is given is the answer that Daniel himself was seeking. It's interesting. They're talking to one another, and then verse 14, it says, and he said to me. Of course, it was Daniel that needed the answer to the question. And here we go, for 2,300 evenings and mornings, and then the sanctuary shall be restored to its rightful state. How are we to understand 2,300 evenings and mornings? Well, there are a number of ways that we can go at it. Two are the largest possibilities. If the number refers to days, i.e. 2,300 days, then that comes out to approximately 6 years and 4 months, somewhere in the region of 7 years, not quite 7 years. Therefore, it would actually cover the entire period of Antiochus Epiphanes' fiendish onslaught against the people. If it refers, because of the strange way it's put, actually to the morning and the evening sacrifices, and I'm inclined to this view, although most people who are significantly brighter than me are not, so that helps you, I think, to decide whether you want to go with me or not. But I'm inclined to the fact that there's so much mention here of the sacrifices and the temple and them being depleted and everything. If it then refers to the morning and evening sacrifices, then 2,300 becomes 1,150 days. 1,150 days puts it in the realm of around 3 years, which would be the period of time of the abomination of desolation, the violation of the temple precincts by Antiochus and his soldiers. Okay? Now, with that said, we're only at verse 15. So hurry up. When I, Daniel, had seen the vision, I sought to understand it. And behold, there stood before me one having the appearance of a man. And I heard a man's voice calling out, Gabriel, make this man understand the vision. Well, it's a wonderful thing, isn't it? This is God. He speaks to Gabriel, and Gabriel has the responsibility given to him. And I take it that this is our friend Gabriel, whom we know from elsewhere. And as a result of what he begins to say, even the encounter with him in verse 17, Daniel, when he came, was frightened, and he fell on his face. Well, that's not a very good start, is it? You want to know what's going on, and you get the messenger sent to you, and then you just collapse in fearfulness. But he said to me, understand, O son of man, all lowercase. Don't get confused with the phrase son of man. It simply means you're a man, you're not God, you're nothing close to God. Understand, O son of man, that the vision is for the time of the end. And again in verse 19, behold, I will make known to you what shall be at the latter end of the indignation, for it refers to the appointed time of the end. Now, This is no time for falling asleep. And yet in verse 18, he fell into a deep sleep. I fell into a deep sleep with my face to the ground. Now, the reason for this is not because of the length of Gabriel's message, but the nature of Gabriel's message, unlike would be true for some of the rest of us. Now, the whole thing really turns, doesn't it, on this question of the end. As soon as people see the word end, they go immediately to the end, right? And all of a sudden, we're at the end of the age. It's the return of Jesus and everything else. Of course, ultimately, the end is the end. But the question is this the end to which we're this passage is referring? I will make known to you what shall be at the latter end of the indignation. That indignation is that abomination, that violation, that situation that has now been created within the temple of God. Now, it's up for you folks to decide. You're sensible people, and you have to read the Bible for yourselves, right? It is common to read this reference to the end as referring to the end of the age at the return of Jesus Christ. If that is correct, then what this vision actually envisages is the time of the final Antichrist. This points to that time, but I don't believe it refers to that time. That the end to which it's referring concerns the destruction of Antiochus, which will be a foretaste of the final destruction of the Antichrist himself. And the character sketch that is given of this man, verse 23 and on, and at the latter end of their kingdom when the transgressors have reached their limit, here we have this description of this individual. And when you read the description, you find that this description could apply to more than one political leader from the history books of the world. Because these features that we now see are common in the kingdoms that are radically opposed to God's word and to God's people.
0: You're listening to Truth for Life with Alistair Begg. He left us with a bit of a cliffhanger. We'll hear the conclusion of the message tomorrow. In the meantime, we want to let you know about a couple of great books that can help you better understand who Jesus is, what he's done to reconcile us to God, and the ongoing roles he plays in the life of every believer. The books are titled Christ and His Threefold Office and Christ Humbled Yet Exalted. These books are revised versions of a classic work by Puritan author and minister John Flavel called The Fountain of Life. Flavel was deeply acquainted with sorrow, suffering, and loss, and yet he found comfort and even joy in knowing Jesus and his promises. In the book Christ Humbled Yet Exalted, Flavel takes a close look at Christ's incarnation and ministry, as well as his death, resurrection, and ascension, and he explains why these events are significant in our lives. In the second book, Christ and His Threefold Office, Flavel explains how salvation is revealed by Christ as a prophet, procured by Him as a priest, and applied by Him as king. Each chapter of these books ends with several key takeaways, questions to consider, and lessons you can apply to your day-to-day life as you gain a deeper realization of all that Jesus has done for us and all He continues to do as well. The two-book bundle is yours when you donate to support the Bible Teaching Ministry of Truth for Life. 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Thanks for listening. Are you, like Daniel, overwhelmed by his prophecies of spiritual conflict and suffering? Join us tomorrow as Alistair prepares us to recognize and resist the schemes of the evil one. The Bible teaching of Alistair Begg is furnished by Truth for Life, where the learning is for living.

0: With SRN News, I'm Jason Walker. Oil prices have slipped more than 4% after the U.S. and Iran paused their attacks for a second night. Two sides refraining from fighting while discussing a possible resumption of negotiations. High-level talks in Washington this week. Israeli Prime Minister Benjamin Netanyahu will be meeting with President Trump. Netanyahu will also attend the funeral of Senator Lindsey Graham. Hurricane Genevieve has strengthened now to a Category 5 storm. It's the first in the East Pacific region in 2 years. Shooting incident Sunday in Seattle, 3 dead, 4 wounded. 1 arrest has been made. Police say they are still searching for a second gunman. That heat wave continues in the central part of the U.S., many areas sweating with highs well above 100. This is SRN News.
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7: Inviting you to come with me on a journey to the ancient sanctuary. Has anybody ever said to you in your life, how's your day going? And you've said to them, do you really want to know? I mean, like, sit down for an hour and I'll tell you, man, if I got problems. Have you ever sensed, though, too, that God has a problem? Have you ever said to God in those evening meetings, as you've knelt before Him, God, how's your day going? And if you were careful enough to listen, God would say to you, you know, you may have some problems, but I've got problems too. In fact, God's problem isn't crime. As challenging as crime is, as difficult as it is to feel insecure when somebody has broken into your home. You know, when we lived in England in St. Albans, we once had a robber break into our home when we were gone. And you really feel defiled by that. You feel that that is your private space. But yet God's greatest problem isn't crime. God's greatest problem isn't broken homes. As challenging as divorce is, and as much as that brings pain to the individual who's gone through that, that's not God's greatest problem. God's greatest problem isn't disease, although you can see the sorrow and the tears in a man's eyes as he senses his wife is dying of cancer, or as a woman sits by the side of her husband that's dying of heart disease, who's had a heart attack and is dying. That's not God's greatest problem. It's not disease. God's greatest problem isn't war, although war is such a horrible thing, and often it's women and children that suffer in war. But you might be saying, what indeed is God's greatest problem? God's greatest problem certainly isn't hunger, although his heart bleeds and he weeps over every child that's crying out for food. But that's not God's greatest problem. God's greatest problem isn't even world terrorism. What is God's greatest problem? What is the problem that weighs greatest on God's heart? That if you could solve that one problem, you'd solve every other problem in the world. The greatest problem in the universe is the sin problem. Now, you might think that is simplistic to say. You might think it's very obvious. But when you really consider it, and you consider the sin problem, until the problem of sin is finally and fully solved, all other human problems will continue. Would you agree with that tonight? That unless you solve that sin problem, the problem of crime, the problem of broken homes, the problem of disease, the problem of heartache, the problem of suffering and death, that those problems are going to continue. So that leads us to a question. What is the ultimate solution to the sin problem? If you go back to the Garden of Eden when Adam and Eve sinned, immediately after they sinned, God said to them, offer a sacrifice. Why? Is that because God is bloodthirsty? Why did God have Adam and Eve offer a sacrifice at the

0: 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You don't need a building. 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You just need to turn your heart to Air One.
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2: In Psalm 77, verse 13, can you read it with me, please, from the screen? Your way, O God, is in the sanctuary. You are a God who does wonders. You have declared your strength among the peoples. You have with your arm redeemed your people. Now, notice three things about the text. First, God's way is, where's God's way, everybody? In the sanctuary. Second thing about the text, he's a God that does what? Wonders. God is going to do wonders in your life. As you're watching around the world, you're going to sense in your life the Spirit of God. You may be watching in a living room. You may be watching with a small group in a church. But God's going to do wonders in your life. God's going to touch you. And he's going to move in your life in powerful ways. You'll sense freedom from anxiety and freedom from guilt. You'll sense a new power in your life. And you'll sense how God is going to deal with the sin problem in the universe. So notice he's a God that does wonders. And it says you've declared your strength among the people. You have with your arm redeemed your people. So the whole purpose of the sanctuary is to reveal God's plan to get us out of this earth of sin, suffering, and sorrow. There must be something more than famine in this world. There must be something more than war. There must be something more than heartache and sorrow and tears and disappointment. There must be something more than a dark hole in the ground and in the grave and a long night without a morning. And there is. And God's sanctuary reveals in very practical terms how God's going to end this problem of sin in the universe. Have you ever wondered why wickedness prevails at times? And have you ever thought, why is it at times that the righteous seem to suffer and the wicked seem to triumph? If you've wondered about that, you are not alone. In Psalm 73, verse 17, David talks about the suffering in the world, and he talks about the wickedness that's in the world. And David says this, when I thought how to understand this, it was too painful for me. It was too painful to think of children being killed in war. It was too painful for me to think about the famine in the world. It was too painful for me to think about the wickedness and the triumph of evil. David says, when I thought about how to understand this, that this is the wickedness, the sorrow, the heartache, it was too painful for me until... I love the word until, don't you? David says, it was too painful to me until I went into the sanctuary of our God. Then I understood their end. When David, by faith, entered into the sanctuary, he found their refuge. He found their security. He found their peace in the sanctuary. When David entered into that sanctuary, he saw God's plan for dealing with sin, and he saw the end of evil and the end of wickedness. That's why we're reading together Exodus 25, verse 8. Let's read it together. Let them make me a what? Sanctuary, that I might dwell among them. You see, sin had separated human beings from God. And sin had brought that great chasm. And God said, I want you to make me a sanctuary. And there, I want to come and dwell among my people. I want to reveal my love to them in the sanctuary. Every aspect of the sanctuary reveals God's love. Every aspect of the sanctuary reveals God's care and God's goodness. Now, it was God that gave the workmen both the wisdom and skill to build the sanctuary. We're going to look at all those ornaments in the sanctuary. We're going to look at each aspect of the furniture in the sanctuary and its construction and see how that touches us in our personal lives. It was God that gave the workmen the wisdom and the skill to build the sanctuary. Now, consider this. They had just come out of Egypt. They would not have the skill naturally to weave those fine linens. They wouldn't have the skill to weave that multicolored tapestry of purple and gold. They would not have had the skill to make the magnificent, beautiful,

0: golden-branched candlestick. In Exodus 35, verse 35, it says, "He has filled them with the skill to do all manner of work of the engraver and designer and the tapestry maker." Let me give you one example that we'll look at a little later. Take the candlestick in the sanctuary. The candlestick in that sanctuary, in today's terms, would have been worth about $2.4 million if you calculate it out. It was finely made. Where would they get the skill? The scripture says, God has filled them with skill to do all manner of work of the engraver and designer and the tapestry maker. Here's lesson number one in the sanctuary. When God calls you to do something, he gives you the skill to do it. If you are a single mother raising three children and you feel really stressed out about that, the God that gave them skill in the sanctuary will give you the skill to handle that. If indeed you are working as a father to make ends meet for your family and you're just struggling with that, he's the God who gives us skill and strength. If you're taking care of an elderly parent and your life now is somewhat circumscribed, you don't have the freedom you once had, God's going to give you the skill to handle that. The sanctuary reveals to us that when we are faithful to God, he gives us the skill and the ability to handle what comes before us. Now, there's something else about the sanctuary that's really interesting in the building of the sanctuary. For the building of the sanctuary, great and expensive preparations were necessary. A large amount of the most precious and costly materials were required. Where did these Israelites, who had been slaves in Egypt, where did they ever get the gold? And where did they ever get all these ornaments to build the sanctuary? When they came out of Egypt, they came out with that gold. God provided for them. God's going to provide for you.
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0: The deepest needs of your life. We have the God of the sanctuary, the God that provides for us. But they could have hoarded this gold. They could have kept it to themselves. There is a law of life that says it's more blessed to do what? To give than it is to receive. When we give love to others, we receive love. When we serve in kindness and compassion, our hearts are filled with grace and goodness. You see, Exodus 35, 21 and 22 says, "Then everyone that came whose hearts was stirred and everyone whose spirit was willing, they both came, men and women, as many as had a willing heart." As you come to these meetings night after night, your heart's going to be stirred. God's going to move in your life, and God is going to place within your heart a willing heart to do whatever God asks you to do, a willing spirit to do whatever God places before you in your life. The real question of Christianity is who has the heart. It's no problem if you have gold, but the problem is if gold has you. See, it's no problem to have money, but the problem is if money has you. And the whole lesson of the sanctuary, from the building of the sanctuary to every sacrifice that's offered, is the giving away of myself to the sovereign God of the universe. The recognition that this God created me, that this God fashioned me, that this God made me, that I'm not some kind of genetic accident, that I'm not merely skin covering bones, but that I come acknowledging that God created me. I come to the sanctuary acknowledging that he redeemed me. I come to the sanctuary recognizing that he has a plan for my life. And I say, God, take my heart. You know, there's a wonderful statement in Signs of the Times, June 16, 1890. It says this: we need not be discouraged. We need not be what, everybody? Discouraged. Jesus came to our world to bring divine power to man, that through his grace we might be transformed into his likeness. When it is in the heart to obey God, when efforts are put forth to this end, Jesus accepts this disposition and effort as man's best service, and he makes up for the deficiency with his own divine merit. When it is in the heart to serve God, we come with all of the warts and boils of our life, but we come to Jesus. And when it is in the heart to serve God, with the divine righteousness of Christ, he makes up for our weakness with his own divine merit. What do you say? Amen. Praise his holy name. Come with me to this sanctuary. Let's walk through it tonight. Now, we learn a great deal of how this sanctuary is made. The Bible says, Exodus 38, verse 9 and 10, then he made the court 100 cubits. Now, what's a cubit? It's the distance from the end of your elbow to the tip of your finger, about 18 inches. So that means that it's about a foot and a half, so it's 100 cubits. If a cubit's about a foot and a half, about 100 feet here. Then he has also 50 cubits for wide. It's here, it's about 75 feet. Now imagine that you have sinned. Now, and the Bible says the wages of sin is what, everybody? Death. And it says that without the shedding of blood, there is what? No remission of sin. So let's suppose that you got in an argument with your neighbor and you just lost your temper and began to yell at your neighbor, but later you sensed, you know what? That was bad news. I just lost my cool, just lost my temper. You'd have to bring a sacrifice to the sanctuary. And as you're coming with your lamb, you come here to the gates of the sanctuary. Now, the outer portion of that sanctuary is a white linen enclosure with bronze pillars. Why white linen panels and why bronze pillars? Throughout Scripture, white represents the righteousness of Christ. It represents his perfect sacrifice for you and for me. Bronze in the Bible is a symbol of salvation. It's a symbol of the saving power of God. So as you come with the Lamb, immediately entering in through this outer court veil made of purple and scarlet and so forth, as you enter in through the royal entrance, representing that you're entering into the presence of God. Immediately stepping into this courtroom, the white linen surrounds you. Within the court, when we make a decision to come to Christ, we are surrounded by a righteousness that is not our own and saved by a grace we did not deserve. We step into that court. We come with our weakness. We come with our frailties. But we step in and we're surrounded by this righteousness. White linen is a representation of the righteousness of Christ. That righteousness that covers our sin. But that righteousness that works in us to change us, to make us new. When you look at the bronze, there's a good example of bronze in Daniel chapter 4. If you're a student of the Bible, you recognize that in Daniel 4, King Nebuchadnezzar lost his mind. He had what we would call lycanthropic insanity. He lost his mind. He had disobeyed God. He had rebelled against God. And Nebuchadnezzar went out and wandered around like a beast. And there with long hair and long nails, he grunted and groaned more like a beast than like a human being. But God said through Daniel, Nebuchadnezzar, your life's going to be like a tree, but it's going to be chopped down. Thus, he lost his kingdom and he wandered around like this beast. But he said, there's going to be a stump. And on that stump, there's going to be a band of brass and iron. Now, iron always represents in the Bible the power of God. But brass represents the saving power of God, that he saves us. And so Nebuchadnezzar's kingdom would be preserved. So bronze in the sanctuary, why does God give that? For this reason. What God is saying as you walk and make a move toward Christ. Maybe somebody is here tonight and you think the past of my life is filled with guilt and shame. I don't know if God could ever accept me. Once you make one move toward God, because that desire to know Him has been placed in your heart by the Holy Spirit, you make one move toward God and His righteousness surrounds you. And that band of brass preserves you. He is the God who is committed to saving you. The Bible says that when we come to Christ, 1 John 3, verse 2, let's read it together. Beloved, now are we the sons of God, and it doth not yet appear what we shall be. But we know that when He shall appear, we shall be like Him, for we shall see Him as He is. Now notice what the text says. When we come to Christ, immediately upon coming, we become the sons and daughters of God. Now are we the sons of God. Are you a son of God tonight? Are you a daughter of God tonight? Now are we the sons of God. But it doth not yet appear what we shall be. We've come. And as we come, He begins a work in us to transform our lives, to make us all He wants us to be. We come with all of our weakness. We come with all of our deficiencies, but we come. We are accepted as His children when we come. We're transformed by His grace as we stay. Day by day, we're justified by His blood. Day by day, He gives us new power, and we're sanctified by His power. This is the message of the sanctuary. As we come to Him, we proceed from the court into the holy place where He's moving in our life to sanctify us, as we'll see tonight. But eventually, in that most holy place of heaven's sanctuary, He reveals His plan to do away with sin, and we'll be glorified one day in His eternal presence at the last trumpet when He comes again. So the message of the sanctuary is how you can be redeemed by His grace, sanctified by His power, and transformed forever. So let's take a journey. Are you ready to walk through the sanctuary with me tonight? Are you ready? So let's go. Now, as we enter the sanctuary, the door faces toward the east. Where does the door face? Toward the east. So here's the compass. North, south, west, east. So the door of the sanctuary is facing east. Now, that's significant. Why? Because for an Israelite to enter the sanctuary, they would have to turn their backs to the east. Why was that significant? Because in Babylon, they worshiped the sun. So there in the east, it was a symbol of falsehood. It was a symbol of sun worship. It was a symbol of idolatry. It was a symbol of human religion rather than divine revelation. It was a symbol of man's way rather than God's way. So as the Israelites walked through the eastern gate of the sanctuary, since it was facing east, they had to turn their backs to the east. They turned from idolatrous sun worship of Eastern mysticism and Babylonian worship to the Christ who redeemed them and bids them to follow Him. Now, let's look at some insights from the structure we've been looking at, but particularly from the offerings of the sanctuary tonight, and see what we can gain from those offerings and then from the structure of the sanctuary, the furniture. There are a variety of offerings. First, there was the altering of burnt offering. Now, the altering of burnt offering could have been a bullock, a sheep, a goat. The offering of burnt offering took place in two ways. First, every morning, the priest took the altar of burnt offering and placed it on the altar. It would burn all day, and then at night, it would be put on there again. So 24 hours a day, the offering of burnt offering was there. Why? Why? I thought our sins would not be confessed until we brought the animal sacrifice there as an ancient Israelite. Why the burnt offering? Have you remembered every sin you have ever committed? I got any honest people here? Have you remembered every time you've ever lost your temper? Have you remembered every selfish thought? Have you ever remembered every unkind act? Here is the incredible good news. The burnt offering that burnt 24 hours a day represents the living Christ who ministers for you 24 hours a day. And when we come to Him, we may have remembered our sins or we may not, but if we are His children, His sacrifice is for us. You say, but Pastor, what sins do I then confess? The ones you remember, because you can't confess the ones you don't remember. Right? See, some people always want to go fishing in their life. What did I do wrong here? What did I do wrong there? And they're filled with guilt. They do not live the joy of the Christian life. When the Holy Spirit impresses you that you did something wrong, confess the thing that he impresses you. But don't go fishing to find out and try to dredge up all the evil that you've ever done. That's the work of the Holy Spirit.
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0: And so the sanctuary message is saying, fill your mind with the Word of God. Where you are confused about truth, fill your mind with the Word of God. It is that Word of God that illuminates our lives. Jesus said, I am the light of the world, John 8, verse 12. Psalm 119, verse 105 says, thy Word is a what? Lamp unto my feet and a light unto my path.
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6: During the War for Independence, General George Washington, the man we refer to today as the father of our country, led American troops through military defeat after defeat. And in the bitter winter of 1777, he wrote this somber note to a friend in Philadelphia. Quote, you might have tracked our army from White Marsh to Valley Forge by the blood on their feet, end of quote. Many soldiers continued to march through the deep snows of Pennsylvania without shoes. Others suffered from disease, hunger, and freezing conditions. Nearly 2,000 of Washington's men died, yet George Washington did not lose faith. Amid the hardship, loss, and uncertainty of Valley Forge, he turned to God in prayer. At a time when our nation once again faces division and uncertainty, may we follow Washington's example, kneeling humbly, praying faithfully, and asking God to guide the future of America.
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10: It's a question as old as time itself. 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Not the ones who've walked away from God or compromised their integrity, but the faithful ones, the ones who've done everything right. 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If life has ever felt not just difficult, but genuinely unfair, if you've ever wondered where God is in the middle of your pain, then you're in the right place. Chuck sets the stage.
11: If you have a Bible with you, I'd like to invite you to turn to the book of Job. If you're not familiar with your Bible, it's a large book just before Psalms, toward the center of the Bible. By the way, it's a good time for me to suggest, if you don't own your own copy of the Scriptures, and I find that more common than one would think, this would be a good time this week for you to go to a Christian bookstore and purchase. I would suggest the New American Standard Bible, if you want to follow along with the text that I use. And be sure you get the whole Bible, not just the New Testament. And you may want to get a study Bible. It's a little more serious work. It has some helps in the bottom, and then you'll find out where I get all my ideas. You get a hold of a good study Bible, and then you'll begin to mark it, and it'll become your own. One of the great legacies we leave for our children and our children's children is our Bibles. I have my dad's Bible. I have a copy of one of my mother's Bibles. On occasion, it's very insightful to read through there, see the times they were praying for me, among other things. So anyway, Book of Job, let me read for you the first 12 verses of chapter 1. There was a man in the land of Uz whose name was Job. And that man was blameless, upright, fearing God, and turning away from evil. 7 sons and 3 daughters were born to him. His possessions also were 7,000 sheep, 3,000 camels, 500 yoke of oxen, 500 female donkeys, and very many servants. And that man was the greatest of all the men of the East. His sons used to go and hold a feast in the house of each one on his day. That probably refers to his birthday. On his day. And they would send and invite their 3 sisters to eat and drink with them. It came about when the days of feasting had completed their cycle that Job would send and consecrate them, rising up early in the morning and offering burnt offerings according to the number of them all. For Job said, "Perhaps my sons have sinned and cursed God in their hearts." Thus Job did continually. Now there was a day when the sons of God came to present themselves before the Lord, and Satan also came among them. The Lord said to Satan, "From where do you come?" Then Satan answered the Lord and said, "From roaming about on the earth and walking around on it." The Lord said to Satan, "Have you considered my servant Job? For there is no one like him on the earth, a blameless and upright man, fearing God and turning away from evil." Then Satan answered the Lord, "Does Job fear God for nothing? Have you not made a hedge about him and his house and all that he has on every side? You have blessed the work of his hands, and his possessions have increased in the land. But put forth your hand now and touch all that he has, he will surely curse you to your face. And the Lord said to Satan, behold, all that he has is in your power. Only do not put forth your hand on him. So Satan departed from the presence of the Lord.
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11: When Scott Peck picked up his pen to write his best-selling book, The Road Less Traveled, he began with a three-word blunt sentence, life is difficult. When the writer to the inspired book named Job picked up his stylus to write his book, he too could have begun with a blunt three-word sentence, life is unfair. Difficult, most of us have learned to handle, but unfair, something kicks in that makes it almost intolerable for us. Our drive for justice overrides our patience in pain. A couple of examples come to mind. You're born Canadian, and you're on ice skates almost for as far back as you can remember. And as you skate along the ice, you are dreaming as this little boy or this little girl with hope someday of making it to the Olympics. You fall more times than you can remember, but in every fall you learn another lesson. And in a period of time, you begin to skate very well. You get a special teacher, and in doing so, you also find a partner who will skate with you, also from your homeland. And the two of you skate along with dreams of being at the Winter Olympics. And then your moment comes. Your names are announced and you slide out on the ice, and then you do a performance, that routine, better than you've ever done it before. And you know when you finish, it was a gold medal performance. Until you see the scores. And your heart sinks. Life is difficult. As you read those numbers, you know that you'll get the silver medal and another country will get the gold. In a few hours' time, however, you find out that the judging was skewed and that the competition was fixed. And in fact, one of the judges ultimately would be removed. You didn't know that at the time you hear. When you find out that it's unfair, that's a whole different subject. You can't bear the thought now of not getting what you have coming once you find out that it was judged unfairly. The second example doesn't have as good an ending. You're a single parent and you live 1,200 miles from a job offer that comes from Houston. And you give thought to moving you and your three children, who are all under the age of 15, down south so that you might get a job working for a company that is really going up. It's called Enron. And you become employed and you are involved not only in a fine job, but you begin to invest in the stock. And, oh, it just seems like there's nothing but flashing green lights. The money is pouring in, and the news is everywhere that this is the company to be a part of. They're even naming the new stadium after the Enron Corporation. Then you begin to hear something at the water fountain. The scuttlebutt around the office isn't very encouraging. You doubt it. You question it. In fact, you put it out of your mind because, after all, your entire retirement funds are there, and your health benefits are there. And it isn't but a few more days, and you get a pink slip, and it's all over. You lose everything. Though you were doing a good job, you moved for all the right reasons, and now there's the threat of losing your house. A couple of days later, you're showering, and you notice under your left breast a lump. You can't believe it. 2 days later, the biopsy shows the physician that you are suffering in an advanced stage of cancer. Oh, I failed to mention, your husband 3 years ago ran off with his secretary, and by the way, they're doing great. Both of them have a new car and fine jobs and no kids. And you now are going to move in with your aging parents, neither of whom is all that healthy. And the home just has 3 bedrooms. It isn't fair. It isn't fair. Welcome to Job's world. Without knowing it, you have just walked onto Job's turf. And to think some people believe the Bible is not relevant. This book to which I invite you to turn represents one of the oldest and best pieces of literature in all of time. Some would date it back to the days of Genesis. Certainly, in light of Job's age, it falls in the category of being written during the days of the patriarchs. Martin Luther once referred to Job with the two words magnificent and sublime. The Scottish essayist, 19th century Thomas Carlyle, wrote, "There is nothing written in the Bible or out of it of equal literary merit." Victor Hugo, the French poet and author, concluded that Job is perhaps the greatest masterpiece of the human mind. Eugene Peterson, one of our contemporary writers, in the writing of the Wisdom books, in paraphrase, says this in the introduction of Job. "It is not only because Job suffered that he is important to us. It is because he suffered in the same ways that we suffer. In the vital areas of family, personal health, and material things. It is not suffering as such that troubles us. It is undeserved suffering." Almost all of us in our years of growing up, writes Peterson, have the experience of disobeying our parents and getting punished for it. When that discipline was connected with wrongdoing, it had a certain sense of justice to it. When we do wrong, we get punished. One of the surprises as we get older, however, is that we come to see that there is no real correlation between the amount of wrong we commit and the amount of pain we experience. An even larger surprise is that very often there is something quite the opposite. We do right and get knocked down. We do the best we are capable of doing, and just as we are reaching out to receive our reward, we are hit from the blind side and sent reeling. That's exactly what happened with Job. Life was not only difficult, life became, for Job, absolutely, categorically unfair. You may not know the story of Job, and so I might be shooting in the dark. Allow me a few moments for a quick and dirty analysis. He's a man of unparalleled piety. He's a man of well-deserved prosperity. He is a good and rich man, a fine husband, and a faithful father. In a quick and brutal sweep of calamities, he is reduced to a twisted mass of brokenness and grief. The extraordinary accumulation of back-to-back disasters are enough to finish off any one of us. Job is left penniless, homeless, helpless, and childless, standing beside 10 fresh graves on a windswept hill, his wife heaving in sobs beside him, having heard him say, "Whether he gives or takes, we will follow him," she secretly whispers, "Just curse God and die." Misery and mystery are added to the insult and injury of his experience. As he sits there covered with skin ulcers that are now erupting with pus, swelling his body with fever and maddeningly giving him an itch that will not go away, there are three friends that arrive. They sit and stare for 7 days and 7 nights without a word. Just imagine. First, they don't recognize him, which tells you something of the swelling and the sores all over him. And then they are at a loss for words. Unfortunately, they lost that loss for words. And when they spoke, they had nothing but blame. "You're getting what you deserve," though they couch it in much more philosophical terms. That was bad enough. But the misery turns to mystery with God's silence. If the words of the friends were hard to hear, the silence of God was intolerable. Not until the 38th chapter of the book does God speak. However long that took, if it were just months, try to imagine. You're the object of your alleged friend's accusations, and the heavens are brass as you plead for an audience with the Almighty. And nothing comes to you by way of comfort. And you have done nothing to deserve such pain. The book opens with a wonderful resume of a good man. He's just a man. Blessed for sure. But look at him as a person. There was a man in the land of Uz whose name was Job. That man was blameless. Doesn't mean perfect. It means he did not compromise with moral evil. He was a man whose business was handled with integrity. He was a man who was respected by those around him, whether in or outside the family. He was upright, fearing God, turning away from evil. And then the next most important part of him, following his character, would be his family. He's blessed with 7 sons, 3 daughters that have been born to him. By the time the story is told us in the text, they're all grown. This is a grandfather's life at its best, if you will. By now, he has amassed a remarkable number of possessions. Possessions had to do with these 7,000 sheep. The wool from the animals could be woven into fabric, which would be made into warm clothing for the cold winter days. The food would also be provided from them, and that would add to the diet. There were 3,000 camels. I would imagine Job ran a trucking business for the caravans that went from the east to the west, and his camels were for hire. And those camels became for him his own personal transportation. There were 500 yoke of oxen. Don't miss this. That means there were 1,000 of them. 2 yoked together to plow the fields, to cause the crops to be plowed and to be prepared, and the soil to be prepared for the growing of the food. And then there were 500 female donkeys. I scratched my head on that one and wondered why would that be mentioned, and I discovered in my study that in those days, female donkeys provided the delicacy of the day, donkey milk. And I thought that's a delicacy I would do without if I lived in that day. Over and above that is a wonderful family, all grown. No diapers to change, no baths to give, no carpools, no big meals to prepare, no lunches. No boys with tattoos driving vans showing up and honking out front for the daughters. No daughters with nose rings and tattoos and pierced belly buttons to run around the house. These are all grown kids. This guy is rich and he's got it made, and no one is criticizing because there's nothing to criticize. Vernon McGee in his day wrote this about him. The man lived in the lap of luxury. He was Howard Hughes, John D. Rockefeller, Henry Ford, and the oil men of Texas, all rolled into one. When I read that, I thought McGee wrote that in the 1970s. Because by the late 1980s, the closest Texas oil men got to money was when they pumped gas at the Texaco station on the corner. Today, we would say he was Bill Gates, Donald Trump, Ross Perot, all wrapped up in one. Wealthy, good, godly, but not out of touch. You will notice he did have his concerns. His sons, verse 4, used to go and hold a feast in the house of each one on his day, and they would send and invite their three sisters to eat and drink with them. Came about when the days of feasting had completed their cycle, Job would send and consecrate them, rising up early in the morning and offering burnt offerings, according to the number of them all, offering up 10 burnt offerings in the name of each one of them, concerned that perhaps, maybe even in their hearts, there had been a little bit of profanity or perhaps an off-colored story that was told in the feasting. And Job was so concerned, not only for his walk, but for the walk of his children. Praying man, trusting man, priestly man, faithful man. What a man. One man writes, no disapproval of this pleasant life is expressed. It is a mark of good fortune, or rather of God's blessing. The finishing touch to this happy scene is the godly parent making doubly sure that all is well. What a man. At the end of verse 5, there must have been a pause. If this were a novel, you would change chapters, have a page go by and move into another part of the story. If this were a film, it would be a slow fade out. You would sit in darkness for a few seconds, and then a bright scene would appear telling you you were in another setting at another time. If this were a stage play, the curtains would close at the end of verse 5. Audience was given a few moments to stretch and stand and sit back down for the opening of the curtains as the stagehand had changed it from heaven, from earth to heaven. But there is no such marking in the Bible. You just move quickly from verse 5 to verse 6. Don't let yourself do that. Learn to read the Bible, pacing yourself with the emotion of the moment.
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16: With SRN News, I'm Rich Thomason in Washington. Shooting last evening in the Pacific Northwest has left 3 people dead, 4 others injured. Happened at a popular outdoor food festival near the iconic Space Needle in Seattle. One suspect is in custody, police now hunting for a second suspect. The on-again, off-again exchange of fire between the U.S. and Iran is off again. Both sides are taking a pause amid efforts to restart talks on an interim ceasefire deal. Another summer heat wave settling in across parts of the Midwest and the South, putting at least 40 million Americans under extreme heat warnings. Raging wildfire in southwest France has forced the evacuation of 55,000 more people. That brings a total to 220,000 in one region alone. On Wall Street, Dow futures 507 points higher. NASDAQ futures up 436. More details, srnnews.com.
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22: The difference between happy couples and unhappy couples is that happy couples, they have the same amount of fights and disagreements, conflict as the other couples, unhappy couples. Happy couples repair. They come back to it. They talk about it.
23: Well, today on Focus on the Family with Jim Daly, we'll have some really helpful ideas for your marriage so you can be a happier couple. Thanks for joining us. I'm John Fuller.
18: Today we have good news for couples who feel like they're always fighting about the same thing. That seems normal. The key is what you do after the conflict. Do you sit and stew, or do you try to soften your heart and reach out to the heart of your spouse? Today we're sharing an upbeat workshop on this very topic featuring our own Dr. Greg Smalley and his wife Erin, who head up our marriage ministry here at Focus. Greg and Erin are the authors of several books, and you're about to hear they are very engaging speakers.
23: They really are, and here now are Greg and Erin Smalley speaking at a couples conference sponsored by Focus on the Family.
24: We all deal with hard times, even with simple things like conflict. And that's really, I think, what God's been working in our own marriage is just really learning how to repair that. Because when we think about conflict, I think that most of us were taught when it comes to conflict that we need to learn how to resolve that, right? I mean, do a simple Google search of conflict resolution and millions, billions of information is going to pop up. Because that's what we imagine when there's something going here, how do we resolve this? Mm-hmm. And the unfortunate part is that we've been taught something that actually is not even true. We hate the term within marriage, conflict resolution, because it sets us up, we think, to fail in a lot of ways. Because there's some amazing research that really explains why that often doesn't work within our marriage. Mm-hmm.
22: So probably the foremost expert in our country on marriage research is a guy named Dr. John Gottman. What he found is that 70% of relationship conflict is about perpetual problems. So they're arguments that never go away and they're not fully resolved. They happen over and over and over again. So 70% of the time we're going to argue about something probably pretty similar to what we argued about last time.
24: Yeah.
22: And so we're going to run through just some examples of what does this look like? What are those perpetual problems? They're things that don't change.
24: Yeah.
22: It's very consistent.
24: Yeah. In kind of two big buckets of this idea of perpetual things that just that they don't ever go away. We just keep dealing with them over and over mm-hmm. and over again. So one would just be personality differences, mm-hmm. right? Erin's an extrovert. So Erin, it's beautiful to watch Erin. She's the way she loves on people and the sheer volume of relationships that she has. For me as an introvert, I always tell people I only have friends because my extroverted wife has set me up on play dates with other men. So seriously, she came home one time. She said, "Hey, by the way, Wednesday, you're going to have lunch with Fred." I went, I'm sorry, who? Fred. Oh, I met his wife. He's amazing. How do you know? Do you meet him? No, but she just speaks so highly of him. I'm not having lunch with Fred.
22: And
24: now he's one of my very best friends. So But it's perpetual because it's not like, in spite of her constant prayer, it's not like tomorrow I'm going to wake up and be an extrovert, right? So that we can have all these people over. Because how many times do we argue and debate if we're going to have people over during the week? Mm-hmm. She's always saying, hey, by the way, so-and-so. Last night,
0: yes.
24: So-and-so.

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2: You went to bed. I had got this table. I had bought it earlier in the day. It needed to be assembled. So I called a friend at like 10 p.m. and said, hey, you want to come over and help me put this table together? So we did. I was in bed by one.
3: She has a whole nother life that I don't even know about. Yeah. That's my 1 a.m. friend there. I'd love to introduce you. Yeah, I mean, it can be one of you's very logical. One of you's very emotional. One of you has lots of words. The other doesn't have hardly any words. Sense of humor can be, man.
2: Pace.
3: Yeah, exactly.
2: I run a much faster pace than you. And thank goodness, what I will say is your pace slows me down. That's good.
3: Yeah, so it's again, good. The point is that when it comes to personality, I mean, those conflicts, those disagreements that we get in around that kind of stuff, it's perpetual. It's not like we're going to resolve that. The other big bucket, too, is what we'd call lifestyle differences.
2: Totally. And one of my favorite differences between us is I love to have lights on in the house. Oh. I cannot tell you the number of times, and it's not every light. It's just a few lights, very strategically placed to create like a soothing mood. Today alone, I think before we left, I turned a light on and you turned it off no less than like 5 times.
3: Because we're leaving.
2: I walk into a room and
3: here.
2: I turn it on.
3: I'm like, why is that still on?
2: And even leaving, I'm like, Olive, the dog needs a light on.
3: She always says that. I'm just trying to create a mood. I'm like, well, if the mood is utter irritation, you know, then you're successfully creating that mood.
2: I would try to convince him that actually you're wasting more energy by turning it off. Just leave it on. You know, kind of like if you turn a car on and off.
3: It's exactly like that.
2: Yes. Well, there was an electrical engineer sitting in the front row at one of our events, and he came up at the break and he said, actually, Aaron, you're wrong. It's better to turn it off. So now we know.
3: I hugged him.
2: Yes.
3: As painful as an introvert as I was, well, I hugged him. Yeah, I mean, communication, right? Household responsibilities, just the differences. I mean, if you're cooking, man, everything's out and there's mess everywhere.
2: Cupboard doors are open.
3: You know, when I cook, I just love to clean along the way so that when we sit down to eat, you know, it's mainly 90% cleaned up. And so this one time, so we were frying up some chicken or something. I don't remember what we were doing, but we were using her grandmother, seriously, big, huge glass lid. So we finish, and so I take the lid, and I go to set it in the sink. And she yells out, whoa, don't you run water over that. I'm like, I am 40-something. I'm an adult man. I know what I'm doing. I know how to clean. And so I grab something else and bring it over. Forget that the lid, piping hot lid, is right there. Turn the water on. And it was like an explosion went off. I told her, you probably shouldn't run water over that after all. So, yeah. But even that's a difference. I mean, again, all these things, lifestyle differences, you know, temperature. Do you guys ever battle about temperature in the house? I mean, the point is that's the stuff that we're talking about. That's all this perpetual stuff. We don't resolve that stuff.
2: Mm-hmm. And so couples are going to return to the same things over and over again. And Dr. John Gottman found that the difference between happy couples and unhappy couples is that happy couples, they have the same amount of fights and disagreements, conflict as the unhappy couples. Happy couples repair. They come back to it. They talk about it. And so often couples don't go back. They don't have that conversation of coming back after the fact. They don't sit down right in the middle of it and try to resolve it because hearts are closed. It won't go well. So how do we repair conflict like Dr. Gottman says?
3: You know, I love, he has a line that says, all couples argue, successful couples repair.

0: That is really where God has us. Just really, what does that look like? Because we do frustrate each other. We do get into conflict in just, especially for me, because I think you do that much better. You're better at repairing than I am. So it's really something I've been trying to learn to do. And so we love the verse out of 1 Peter 3:7. So it says, likewise, husbands, live with your wife in an understanding way. What I like about that word, understanding, is that it actually, another way to say that word, understanding, is compassionate. So really what it's saying, husbands, live with your wives in a compassionate way. It's all about care.
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0: The essence, the goal that we're discovering around repairing these things, that these perpetual problems, is really, how do we just care that, you know, I blew up your antique, you know, 9-generation lid or whatever. So how do we repair in those moments? And so that's really what we want to talk. You've got some notes there. I'm just going to hit 3 things that kind of make sense to us as we go to repair this. The first one really is all around, if I'm going to repair something, so something has happened, I've got an argument about, you know, the 4th night in a row that we've had people over, or the lights being on, or the temperature costing us all this money, whatever. So the first thing that has to happen is that, again, whatever, in spite of Aaron, whatever she's doing, I can choose to become humble. Because the great verse in Proverbs that talks about that pride leads to conflict. So much of this perpetual stuff that goes on and how it's hard to repair that stuff is I just get prideful. I think I'm right. You know, the verse that talks about do nothing out of what? Selfish ambition or vain conceit. The beautiful part of that verse, selfish ambition, vain conceit. Vain conceit is when we're excessively proud of our own opinion. That is so me. So often I'm so excessively proud of how I see things or my perspective. Saw this one time. Our son, Garrison, and I love to watch basketball. We just love to watch sports together. So it was March Madness. So it was one of those weekends that there's so many great games on. And really, Garrison and I spent the entire weekend in our basement, just watching games. We didn't shower, you know. We'd beg Aaron to bring us food. We didn't want to miss anything. It was just one of those weekends. So now it was kind of late Sunday, right? Mm-hmm. And so you came down.
2: Mm-hmm. And I just was checking in with Garrison. I knew he had a big project due on Monday. Hey, son, you've completed the project, right? And he's like, oh, no, I haven't. And so we got into a conversation about just suggesting maybe he goes upstairs and starts the project Sunday night.
0: Oh, there was like a minute left in this game that we were so into. It was a great game. So I said, hey, there's like a minute left. I'll send him up when he's done. And you're being a little hard on the kid. Oh, man. Oh. Have you ever seen one of those scary movies to where the monster thing all of a sudden starts turning slowly, the head kind of goes all the way around? Because that's what she did. And I could swear at some moment, her eyes, like a great white, kind of rolled back, and it was just white. So she's just now locked onto me, and I'm thinking, oh, no. So she goes, Garrison, why don't you go up and start in on your homework? Your father and I need to talk. I was like, no, we don't need to. Really. You win. I was wrong. It's a noob. We're talking. So we began to discuss all of this. And, man, it just kept going on and on. Mm-hmm. And what I've learned a lot of times within our marriage is that obviously there's no winners or losers, you know, in a situation like this. But to, quote unquote, often win these things by simply wearing Aaron down. I just kind of win by attrition. She just gets tired. Mm-hmm. And so she gets worn out. She's like, okay, my head is splitting. I don't know where we are. And I'm just going to go. I'll see you up in bed. So Aaron starts to climb our basement stairs. Then she stops, turns around again, looks right at me. And she goes, and by the way, she goes, your mother warned me that this is what you would do anytime we had an argument. And then she just left and kept going right up the stairs.
2: It was like 25 years into our marriage, so I decided that was a good time to share that piece of information.
0: Yes. So how do we repair that kind of stuff? Because that is the kind of stuff that happens. Mm-hmm. So at some point, I have to go off and spend some time with the Lord, really looking for a humbled heart instead of a prideful heart. Because as Aaron left, actually her comment really bothered me. Not because I was like, oh, that was so disrespectful or so snarky. Like, none of that. What bothered me was, that actually true? Like, did my mother really warn you this is how it'd be? Yes. It was rhetorical,
2: okay.
0: By the way.
2: So my head didn't move.
0: Triggered now. So it just bothered me. And again, I love how God shows up, because the next morning, often when our kids would be getting ready and we were out in the kitchen and we had this little Devo. And so I'd just read a quick Devo. And so this one was on that Proverbs verse. It just said, pride leads to conflict. And it just was like, okay, fine, Lord, I get it. And so there's just something about just that Philippians 2, do nothing out of selfish ambition or vain conceit, but in what? But in humility, consider others, is more important. So just that moment, what I've learned is, if we're really going to repair something, I've got to go off with the Lord, spend some time, get my heart back open, so that we can actually have a dialogue, right?
2: Mm-hmm. So once you have your humble self on, so often I'll just go, what would my humble self do right now in this situation? And it kind of takes me to that place. But then it's coming and establishing a dialogue between the two of you. So we've gotten really good at just going, hey, I really need a repair. That thing that happened, can we talk about it? Are you available? And we like to use the language, are you available to have a heart talk? Because it's indicating, I want to talk about something of the heart, feelings, emotions. I want to offer that. And it's always nice to ask, like, are you available? Because maybe you're not. Maybe you're not there. Maybe your heart's still closed. You're still triggered. You're not ready to engage. And so just asking and inviting you into that, so you don't feel, I know often you'll say, you feel like when I don't invite you in, you feel like you're drafted in.
0: Hijacked, I think is the hijacked word I use. Yes.
2: Hijacked, drafted, it kind of goes hand in hand.
0: Same thing.
2: And straight out of James 1:19, be quick to listen, slow to speak, slow to anger. And with that open heart, recognizing we're teammates, we're on the same team, we can establish this dialogue and work towards repair together. And so humble ourselves, establish the dialogue, but then simply leaning in and caring about, how is your spouse feeling? So often we go logic and we want to, nope, that didn't happen, or it happened this way, or it didn't happen, versus just sitting and listening, like, what are they feeling? And being curious about what happened for them. What was that like for them?
0: Yeah, teamwork, and we're on the same team. Mm-hmm. And Aaron is great at that. Hey, can we repair something? Because, hey, we're on the same team here. Mm-hmm. And that makes such a big difference. I remember I was super stressed out. We were selling a home, and the buyers wanted a whole bunch of our furniture. And so on one hand, I was like, cool, because, we'd had this furniture for a long time. Mm-hmm. But Aaron continued to talk with our daughters about all this stuff then that is an extrovert.
2: And just dreaming.
0: Just dreaming about all this stuff that we could then buy. And so I'm just hearing dollar signs, and it was just stressing me out, the whole thing. And so this one time, we were just all sitting in our little living room, kind of a couple weeks before we're supposed to move out, and just listening to Aaron and the girls just talk, and they're adding stuff in and stuff we never even talked about, and it just overloaded me. And so I said rather loud, very, very sharp, Aaron, come on, we've talked about this. You gave me your word that you're going to stick within a budget. Like everything you're talking about, that's like double our budget. Come on, man. And everybody just went silent looking at me because I said that with so much energy, probably more energy than I intended, but clearly I was triggered. And so they're all just staring at me. Well, Erin doesn't say a word. She just gets up. She's across the room. She just walks straight at me. And I just remember thinking, the way that she's moving, so purposeful, so quick, right at me, that I remember just kind of leaning back, thinking, it's going to happen. I mean, 31 years, oh my goodness, this the day is that she's going to smack me upside the head or something. And she came right over, and she grabs the sides of my cheeks and just pulls me right eye level to her. And I really have no idea what to think. And she goes, you, listen to me. She goes, you and I are on the same team. And therefore, we either will win together or we're going to lose together. I won't spend a dime unless it's something that feels good to both of us. And then she planted this super big kiss right on my lips and then just let go. And I kind of fumbled back. And then she just went and sat down and just kept going, making out her dream list. I will never forget that moment, though. You talk about establishing a dialogue by reminding me that, hey, we got this. Mm-hmm. And so we did later on that night. She said, hey, let's prepare this. Or I think maybe I even said, can we prepare that? Mm-hmm. So as I apologize. But again, I need moments to get my heart back open. I need to be humbled. Mm-hmm. Then we establish that dialogue. We're on the same team. Let's repair this. Mm-hmm. What do we need to repair? And then you're right. Then it's just caring.
2: Because even in that moment, I was sitting there, I'm like, what is happening for him right now? Oh, he thinks I'm going to do something that I'm going to go buy things that he doesn't know about. And I'm like, oh, that's ridiculous. We're teammates. And so being able to recognize something's going on over there, oftentimes we begin taking it personally, and that's when we get triggered. And so it allowed me to just lean in and just care what was happening over there and then give you a big old kiss.
0: Yeah, that rocked my world. What it's done is it's just, again, within our own marriage, it's just such a great reminder for me that I'm not trying to resolve anything. More than anything, this is just an opportunity for us just to care about how the other felt and what was that like when I, with all that energy, you know, I did feel a wee bit controlling and whatever. I mean, these are small, quick little conversations. There's bigger stuff that we got to repair. Mm-hmm. And that can take a little bit longer. Holly and I will probably need at least an hour, you know, right? Just really easily. But I mean that, but more than anything, I'm just leaning in, listening to the feelings. I love the quote that says, people will forget what you said. People will forget what you did. But people will never forget how you made them feel. And that's exactly right, just to lean in, what was that like for you? Mm-hmm. In whatever the situation, all this perpetual stuff is just going to keep happening again and again. We're not going to solve the introvert-extrovert deal. But man, we can care about how that felt when one of us, you're hurt because I've said I can't have anybody over. Or I'm hurt because we've had too many people. Whatever it is, that's what we're really learning to do that whole lot better. And again, the easy thing for me is just now going up to her and saying, hey, that interaction we just had a while ago, do we need to repair anything? And there's sometimes she's like, eh, I know, we're both tired, we're both hungry, whatever. But there are plenty of times she's like, yeah, that'd be good. And I know what that means. I know my goal is just to go after her heart, hear the emotions, care about how she felt. Mm-hmm. She does that for me. And we're just watching that make such a big difference. Mm-hmm. It's hard. Because, again, I get all up into my head, and I want to debate. I want to be right. And we're learning how to do that differently.
2: Mm-hmm. Because, again, remember, the scripture says, those who marry will face many trials and troubles. How do we do that in a way that we can come back together and repair those trials and troubles if it's between us? Because I believe that is the design.
1: And that's where we'll have to end this presentation from Dr. Greg Smalley and his wife, Erin. And if you're curious, Erin was referring just then to 1 Corinthians chapter 7, verse 28, from the Apostle Paul.
3: Yeah, and it's worth repeating. Paul said, those who marry will have worldly troubles. But as we've seen, healthy couples can grow closer by overcoming those troubles as a team. That's God's design. And we have a great free resource for you to check out. It's called the Reactive Cycle Assessment. It's a 10-minute quiz that will help you identify the hot buttons that might make an argument worse because a core fear has been triggered. It's really enlightening, and I know mine. I mean, I can feel it. Then you got to go to work on how to fix those things. Let me remind you, we are able to research, design, and share free resources because of donors like you. It takes money and talent to create everything Focus offers. 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
8: You could be in the most erudite university in America, secular university, and if you know the Word of God, you know vastly more than all your teachers. And whatever they tell you, you can discern and you can know every false way that they articulate because you know the truth.
9: Welcome to Grace to You with John MacArthur on 590 AM The Word. You've probably heard of the ancient Egyptian practice of mummification, but you may not know that one of the basic tools for that job was a small piece of pointed glass, history's first scalpel. Of course, the scalpel has changed over the years as technology has improved. Today, surgeons often use lasers that make super precise, efficient cuts. Well, today, John MacArthur will look at a scalpel of sorts, only this one cannot be improved. It makes a perfect cut every time, and it actually has the power to give life. I'm talking, of course, about the Word of God. John shows you how to apply its scalpel-like precision to cut away sin that can plague your thoughts and your actions as John continues his study, The Transforming Power of Scripture. And now with today's lesson, here's John MacArthur.
8: We are studying together 2 Timothy chapter 3, and we're looking at verses 15 to 17. Let me read our text to you, beginning in verse 15. And that from childhood you have known the sacred writings, which are able to give you the wisdom that leads to salvation through faith, which is in Christ Jesus. All Scripture is inspired by God and profitable for teaching, for reproof, for correction, for training in righteousness, that the man of God may be adequate, equipped for every good work. There is no other place in the New Testament where the work of the Word is so concisely spoken of. And we have been noting that there are five things that the Word of God does. It provides salvation, according to verse 15. In verse 16, teaching, reproof, correction, and training. And we're looking at these things which we have titled the work of the Word. Now, let me just say by way of introduction that this text, more than any other New Testament text, and paralleled probably only by Psalm 19 and Psalm 119 in the Old Testament, affirms the absolute sufficiency of Scripture. The absolute sufficiency of Scripture when it comes to making provision for all spiritual needs. I have affirmed that the Word of God is absolutely sufficient for everything pertaining to spiritual life. And that is, in essence, what this text says. Scripture is able to make the man of God perfect, thoroughly furnished, as the author I said, unto all good works. Scripture is sufficient. It does not need any help. That is why Jude tells us to earnestly contend for the once for all delivered to the saints' faith. That scripture which was once, at one point in time, delivered to the saints. The once for all delivered to the saints' faith. Jude 3. We must fight for that. We must contend for that. Because anyone who comes along with a false belief system will do one of two things. Twist, pervert, attack the Scripture, or, and sometimes they do both, add to the Scripture. We're ever and always fighting to hold on to the authority of the Word of God. And Jude says we have to earnestly fight for it. It isn't going to be an easy thing, because the faith once for all delivered to the saints is under attack. The enemy ever and always attacks the Word of God. And so here we are again, time after time after time, defending the Word of God, showing why it is to be believed. Now here in this text before us, we have one of the great defenses of scriptural authority. The statement in verse 16, all Scripture is God-breathed, is a tremendously profound statement. It is not the word of man, it is the word of God. It was breathed out by God. But then we're looking at this second statement. All Scripture is useful, profitable, to produce these five things. According to verse 15, it can make you wise unto salvation. And according to verse 16, it is profitable or useful for doctrine, reproof, correction, and training. and is the only thing needed and the only thing able to make the man of God perfect, equipped for every good work. Now, beloved, that's another statement like Psalm 19 on the sufficiency of Scripture. What this says to us is the Scripture is comprehensively sufficient to produce men of God for every good work. It knows no limitation. It has no weakness. Nothing is left out. Nothing can be added to it. Such an attempt, by the way, according to Revelation 22, winds up with a warning: if you add anything to this, so shall be added to you the plagues that are written in it. The Bible is not to be tampered with. It is not to be distorted. It is not to be corrupted. It is not to be manhandled for your own purposes, and it is not to be added to. Now, let me say it as simply as I can. When it comes to spiritual life, when it comes to a person's relationship to God, the Bible is all that is necessary for proper instruction, to make the man of God complete and capable of every good work. It is not the Bible plus anything. And that is why we are so committed to the systematic, ongoing teaching of God's Word, because of what it does. Now, we've entitled these five things the work of the Word. What does the Word do? First of all, remember in verse 15, it is able to make you wise unto salvation. The Word has the power to save. Secondly, and coming into verse 16, he says it is useful for doctrine or for teaching. And I pointed out to you that here he has in mind not the process of teaching, but the content. It is profitable to give you the necessary body of divine truth to live a godly life. That's what he's saying. The Bible provides for you what Paul calls to Timothy the deposit. It gives you the truth, the deposit of truth to be guarded, 1 Timothy 6, 20 and 21, 2 Timothy 1, 13. It is God's revelation of truth, and it provides for you the substance to be believed, doctrine, the body of content upon which, mark this carefully, every thought and every action is to be built. Did you get that? The Bible provides for us the body of truth upon which every thought and every action is to be built. So it is profitable for content. It gives us the truth. John 17, 17, thy word is truth. If you're looking for a foundation to build your life on, it is this book. It provides the principles that are to operate in the life of every individual at every point of need and demand, thought and action. It's comprehensive. Every single thing you will ever deal with in your spiritual existence is covered one way or another in the Scripture, probably many more than just one time. It is replete with instruction for life, life in the way that God has designed it. So it is profitable and useful to provide for you the body of divine doctrine. As you study the Word of God and begin to accumulate its principles, you begin to build that strong foundation, which then becomes the foundation on which every thought and every action is built. Biblical ignorance is the grave tragedy of all tragedies in the church, because what you don't know, you can't build your life on. So it ought to be then the pursuit of every believer to know the Word of God, to as much as is possible master the Word of God. The third work of the Word in verse 16 is mentioned: reproof. Reproof. The word literally means to rebuke, to confront someone with a view toward convicting them of misbehavior. It's to rebuke someone's misconduct or to rebuke false teaching, error, whatever. The word that has such a positive ministry, building foundation, also has a negative ministry of tearing things down. The word is not just a builder. It is something that rips and tears and shreds what deserves to be torn. The Bible has a rebuking ministry, a rebuking effect. In chapter 4 of 2 Timothy, just a few verses after the text we're in, it says, "Preach the word, be ready in season and out of season, reprove, rebuke, exhort." And that's a negative ministry in a sense. That's calling people back from error. And the Word of God has that effect. It has that ministry. In fact, Archbishop Trench, writing about this particular word here, elegmon, says, it is to rebuke another with such effectual wielding of the victorious arm of the truth so as to bring him not always to a confession, yet at least to a conviction of his sin. And the idea here is that the word convicts of sin. Yes, the word builds a foundation of truth, but that also is accompanied by the work of conviction. As you listen to the Word of God, as you read the Word of God, as you study deeply the things of God, it begins to cut away the sin in your life. The first rebuking work of the Word, then, is toward the sin in the life of a person, of a believer. It'll work on you that way. Let me show you a text to support that thought. Hebrews 4, a familiar verse, but perhaps not fully understood. Hebrews 4:12, and here the writer refers to the Word of God in terms that we are used to. The Word of God is alive and powerful and sharper than any two-edged sword. Most Sunday school kids memorize Hebrews 4:12, and rightly so. But let's look a little more deeply into it. The Word of God is alive, it is living, and it is powerful or active, sharper than any two-edged sword. Now we're going to see the Word as a weapon. It's definitely pictured as a weapon. It then says, piercing deep down into a person, soul, spirit, joints, marrow. Now, the picture here is very vivid. The word is like a huge sword, which is just driven to the core of a person's being, slices right through and judges the thoughts and intentions of the heart. The Word of God then is like a sword that cuts. It cuts deeply, and most every one of us as Christians have been cut by the Word, haven't we? We've been ripped open by the Word. We came to church on a given Sunday feeling pretty good about ourselves and went away feeling terrible about ourselves. We were laid bare. We were cut open by the Word. We came thinking everything was in order, and we heard a message that showed everything wasn't in order. And when we were confronted with the Word of God that morning, we realized we came short of that, and our sin was exposed, and we were cut up. That's why, you see, a Bible-preaching, Bible-teaching church will never be a haven for sinners. They're not going to pile in because they don't want to get split open every week. They don't want to get cut up. Why? John 3. Those who want to hold on to their sin stay away because they don't come to the light, he says in verse 20, lest their deeds should be reproved, rebuked. They don't want to be exposed to the cutting power of the Word of God. And by the way, that's a good indicator in your life. Even if you're a believer, you find yourself wanting to stay away from the Lord's people, wanting to stay away from the services of the church, wanting to stay away from the teaching of the Word. It may be because you don't want to get cut open. You're harboring some sin in your heart. Now let's follow along in verse 12. The Word is alive, it's active, it's sharp, it cuts deeply and reveals the thoughts and intentions of the heart. Verse 13, and there is no creature hidden from His sight, but all things are open and laid bare to the eyes of Him with whom we have to do. God takes His Word, cuts deep into your heart, lays you open, you're flayed, as it were, right before God's eyes, and nothing is hidden. He sees every single thing about you. We are open to the eyes of Him. He uses a most interesting term in the Greek, which was also used among the soldiers. Let me give you a little idea of how it was used. It was used to describe a criminal who had to lift his face and face the crowd as he was marched to his punishment. And the way they did that was quite interesting. A soldier held a dagger right at the chin, with it just barely piercing the skin. The point of that dagger was held to force the criminal to hold his head high and his face so that everyone could see him as he was paraded to his punishment. Now, you see when you turn on the television set, some criminal going like this and holding his hands over his head and ducking under his coat because he doesn't want to be seen by the television cameras. There's a certain amount of shame and guilt. They knew that, but they wanted the criminal to have to face the whole wide world and the whole community to see his face. So they rammed a little dagger up under his chin and made him walk with his chin up and worry to lower his chin. He would have pierced himself right through. And in a very real sense, he is saying that's exactly what the Word of God does. It jams its pierced point right up under your chin, and it makes you face the reality, and it makes God able to see exactly what you look like. It reveals you to Him. You are open before Him. You can't hide a thing. That's what the Word will do. The Word is a reprover. The Word is a rebuker. The Word is a convictor of sin. It sifts, it analyzes, it reveals emotions, attitudes, and thoughts. And you've experienced that as you sit down and read through God's Word and you read about something, you may be reading about love and saying to yourself, I don't love enough. I have such a lack of love. You may be reading about bitterness and say, that's me. I have such bitterness in my heart. You may be reading about hatred and you realize your heart is filled with that. You may be reading about pride and you say to yourself, that's me. That's me. That's cutting me wide open. And that's right obvious before God and now even before my own eyes. That's the Word. That's the work of the Word. Let me tell you something, beloved. You ought to thank God just as much for the reproving work of the Word as for the doctrinal part of it, right? You ought to be just as eager to be reproved by the Word as you are to be instructed by the Word. You ought to be just as eager to have your sin exposed as you are to have some great truth and principle taught to you that you can apply. Why? Because if you're truly God's child, you hunger after what is right and you hunger after righteousness. Let me take it a second step, that point. Not only does the Word reprove sin, but it reproves error. It reproves error. And it would be unfair to deal with this without expressing that thought. The Word not only reproves sin in the life of an individual, but it also reproves false teaching and error. If I know the Scripture, then I can recognize error. Is that not so? Because the Scripture is the test. It's the standard. It's the measure by which all teaching must be measured. And whatever it is that comes down the path and claims to be the truth needs only to be compared with the Word of God. That's why, and I say this again, beloved, that is why inevitably cults twist the Scripture and add to the Scripture. Because they have to mess with the standard to justify what they do. The Word of God is the standard. It is the standard. It is the plumb line against which the straightness or crookedness of anything is measured. And so those who come along with lies, with deceit, and false teaching inevitably must twist the Scripture and or add to the Scripture to justify what they purport to be the truth. They are, says Paul, guilty of peddling the Word of God, 2 Corinthians 2:17 and 2 Corinthians 4:2, of adulterating the Word of God. They peddle it, they adulterate it. They do not properly explain it and affirm it. So the Bible exposes error. Let me show you this just briefly from the Old Testament. Go back to Psalm 119. And Psalm 119 has so much to say about the Scripture, 176 verses, and every single one of them is about the Scripture. But let me just draw to your attention a couple of them. Psalm 119, verse 99. This is a wonderful verse. I just love what this says. Psalm 119:99 says, listen to this, I have more insight than all my teachers. What a statement. I have more insight than all my teachers. Why? For thy testimonies are my meditation. Verse 100, I understand more than the aged because I have observed thy precepts. I know more than anybody because I know your word. I'm way ahead of my teachers. I'm way ahead of the aged because I know your word. Notice verse 104. From thy precepts I get understanding, therefore I hate every false way. Hey, I can recognize a false way. I know your word. I have understanding from your word. So as you build up the knowledge of the Word of God, it will reprove your sin and it will expose error. That is its reproving work. It reproves sin. It reproves error. Now, those works of the Word have to do with content. They basically have to do with content. The Word builds foundation principles by which you can live, and it also cuts you open to show you your sin and to expose false teaching. Vital, vital works of the Word. Let me give you another Old Testament passage. I don't want to skip this. Isaiah chapter 8. It's just a rich statement by the prophet. In verses 19 and 20, listen to what Isaiah writes. And of course, he's writing to a people who have really been unfaithful to God and gotten themselves into all kinds of sin. Verse 19, and when they say to you, consult the mediums and the spiritists who whisper and mutter, shall not a people consult their God? Should they consult the dead on behalf of the living? There's a lot of that going on today. A lot of people running around consulting mediums and spiritists and people who supposedly contact the dead and contact spirits and all of that. And that was not new. That is not new. That was old stuff going on in the Old Testament time, even among the children of Israel. And he says, why would you consult the mediums and the spiritists who whisper and mutter? Should not a people consult their God? If you want to know an answer, go to God. There's no medium and no spiritist and nothing in the realm of the dead that's got anything to say to you. Go to your God. Notice verse 20. I love this phrase. To the law and to the testimony. That's marching orders. To the law and to the testimony. And if they don't speak according to this word, it's because they have no dawn, no light. They're in darkness. Go to the Word. Don't go to any of these people. You know more than all your teachers. You could be in the most erudite university in America, secular university. And if you know the Word of God, you know vastly more than all your teachers. And whatever they tell you, you can discern and you can know every false way that they articulate because you know the truth. Beloved, it's a marvelous thing that God has done in reducing everything to this book. And to master this book is to master life in every dimension. So the Word of God then has the positive content ministry of imparting to us truth, the negative content ministry in the sense that it exposes sin and exposes error.
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10: With SRN News, I'm Rich Thomason in Washington. Seattle police say the gunmen who opened fire last evening at a popular food festival near the Space Needle were shooting at each other. The police chief says call of shots fired came in around 6 p.m. One suspect in custody. The hunt for a second goes on. A two-year-old boy among four people who were injured. The suspect in the deadly Berlin Pride attack that killed one person, injured 29 others, was shot dead by German police during a confrontation in a Berlin suburb. America will soon be observing the 25th anniversary of the 9/11 attacks. Some of those who lost loved ones on that terrible day do not want New York City's mayor to attend the Ground Zero ceremonies in New York. Watching Wall Street this morning, the Dow futures 572 points higher, while the Nasdaq futures are up 419 points. More details, srnnews.com.
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13: During the War for Independence, General George Washington, the man we refer to today as the father of our country, led American troops through military defeat after defeat. And in the bitter winter of 1777, he wrote this somber note to a friend in Philadelphia. Quote, "You might have tracked our army from White Marsh to Valley Forge by the blood on their feet," end of quote. Many soldiers continued to march through the deep snows of Pennsylvania without shoes. Others suffered from disease, hunger, and freezing conditions. Nearly 2,000 of Washington's men died. Yet George Washington did not lose faith. Amid the hardship, loss, and uncertainty of Valley Forge, he turned to God in prayer. At a time when our nation once again faces division and uncertainty, may we follow Washington's example, kneeling humbly, praying faithfully, and asking God to guide the future of America.
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16: Do you ever get discouraged? If so, you're not alone. Even the strongest Christians can lose heart. It happened to the Apostle Paul. Today, Dr. David Jeremiah shares how Paul overcame discouragement and offers tools to help you become stronger in your faith so that God can use you powerfully. Listen as David introduces his special message, Finding Life Through Death.
17: And you don't have to look very far to discover the big example of that principle. How do we have spiritual life? Through the death of the Lord Jesus Christ. He died for us so that we might live with him. And throughout the Bible, the principle of life through death is taught both by illustration and by exhortation. Today we're going to look at a passage in 2 Corinthians chapter 4 that underscores that principle for the way you and I live. It will help you get perspective, which is one of the reasons we're doing this series of messages. And we have a study guide called Making Sense of It All. It has all of the lessons that we have taught so far, and you can catch up with those lessons as well as listen to the ones we're doing right now, which are a little bit extra from the series. We want you to have these principles while we're talking about it. We're going to talk about finding life through death, finding freedom through slavery, and getting through giving this week on Turning Point. And now here's part one of Finding Life Through Death.
18: Open your Bibles to the book of 2 Corinthians. Today we're going to talk about the principle of living through dying. And I want you to look at your Bibles, first of all, and notice with me two verses in the fourth chapter. And there's just one phrase in these two verses that I want to single out, and it's this little phrase, we do not lose heart, verse 1. Go down to the 16th verse, and it says, therefore, we do not lose heart. So let me ask you this question, do you ever lose heart? Do you ever get discouraged? Do you ever feel like giving up? Do you ever struggle? Well, so do I. And so do all Christians. And so did Paul. But in this passage of Scripture, he's going to tell us how we can keep from getting discouraged, how we can keep from losing heart in such a way that it takes us out of the game. I've been asked often, what is the number one thing you deal with in your own personal life that can take you out of circulation for a while? And it's discouragement. I can be discouraged. I don't get discouraged very often. In fact, very seldom, but I can get discouraged. And it's interesting how it sneaks up on you. Isn't that true? And all of a sudden, discouragement just comes over like a cloud and you wonder, what in the world is going on here? Well, Paul is going to help us understand that as Christians, we're candidates for discouragement if we don't understand the Christian experience. And in this passage of Scripture, he's going to unfold that for us under the metaphor of living through dying. I have been reading a book by Gary Thomas that has the interesting title of The Beautiful Fight. Now that in itself sounds like a paradox, doesn't it? Whoever heard of a beautiful fight? A fight at home, a fight in church, doesn't ever sound like any kind of fight could be beautiful. But he outlines in this book how the inward struggle that we have for godliness is a beautiful fight. And in this book, he tells us that the Christian life is a fight, but it is a worthwhile one. It is a beautiful fight. It is a fight between what we know ourselves to be and what we desire to be. It is a fight between what we know we ought to do and what we end up doing. It is a fight between wanting to live for Jesus Christ and then sometimes finding how selfish we are, living for our own selves. It's kind of like what Paul wrote about in Romans chapter 7 when he says, what I will to do, that I do not practice, but what I hate, that I do. Have you ever been there? You want to do the right thing. You have the desire in your heart to do the right thing, but sometimes you don't. This is the beautiful fight, according to Gary Thomas. Later on in the book, he says, can I be honest with you? You may have been lied to, and you may have believed the lie. You've been taught a Christianity that has no cross. You've been sold a faith that turns God into the spiritual embodiment of absolutely unconditional approval, which never says should, never says ought, and never says must. You've been told that God loves you just the way you are, which is true, and that it's therefore okay to stay the way you are, which is not true. But the changing from the way you are

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2: Creature like you and like me, living in two worlds that are diametrically opposed to one another. I want to tell you today that you are living in a dying world and you are dying in a living world. That sounds contradictory, doesn't it? That sounds like a paradox. That sounds like it doesn't make any sense. But this is how Paul expresses it here in the fourth chapter, in the 10th verse. Always carrying about in the body the dying of the Lord Jesus, that the life of Jesus also may be manifested in our mortal flesh. Now, in the fourth chapter of 2 Corinthians, Paul is going to explain to us, and I believe the most incredible passage about this in all the Word of God, why we have this intensity of struggle within us as believers. I think some of us got saved and we thought, whew, now the struggle's over. Now I can just be for Jesus and everything will be okay. Then all of a sudden, about the second week, we thought, what is this? I still have some of those desires to do the things I used to do, but I still have this desire to do what Jesus wants me to do. And now you're torn inside. Well, Paul's going to help us understand that, first of all, by giving us a picture of living through dying. Notice in verse 7, he says, but we have this treasure in earthen vessels, that the excellency may be of God and not of us. Now, let me unpack this for us. He's going to talk, first of all, about the precious content that is available, that is the gospel. Notice the 7th verse says, we have this treasure. What is the treasure he's talking about? Well, the answer to that question is up in the first words of this chapter. Therefore, since we have this ministry, this treasure is the same as this ministry, and this ministry is the gospel of Jesus Christ. Paul is saying, we have this wonderful treasure, the treasure of the gospel. How many of you know the gospel is a treasure? The gospel is the greatest treasure you have. I know you love your wife and your kids, but even more than that is the treasure of the gospel, because the gospel is the power of God unto salvation, and it's the gospel which can change your life, and for many of you has changed your life. But Paul says, this gospel, which is the most profound truth in the world, this gospel which produces the most powerful eternal effects, this gospel which frees people from the power of sin and death, this gospel which releases us from condemnation and gives us eternal joy and peace and satisfaction. Paul says this gospel, this treasure, has been placed in earthen vessels. The priceless treasure in earthen vessels. Now, what is he talking about? This perishable container. We have this treasure in earthen vessels. Well, let me just tell you straight out, the earthen vessel is your body. Your body is clay. It's made out of dust. Paul uses the earthen vessel as a synonym for the body, for the human body, and we'll see that a little more clearly in a few moments. But he says, we have this treasure of the gospel, and Almighty God has decided to place it in the human resource we call a body. And he calls it an earthen vessel. He uses a term out of the ancient world. In the days of the Bible, clay jars were the utilitarian objects of households and commerce. They were used to store and transport olive oil and wine and grain. These clay pots were used for cooking and for eating and for drinking and for storing leftovers. They even were used

0: to store treasures. In fact, the Dead Sea Scrolls, one of the most valuable manuscripts in history, was found in a clay pot, in an earthen vessel. The Greek word here for this is the word ostraca. And if you are an archaeologist, even a neophyte archaeologist, you know that's a very common term. Ostraca are the pieces of pottery that are found in archaeological digs. And clay pots in Bible days were as common as fast food containers are to us today. The life expectancy of these clay pots was short, and if you broke one, no big deal. There were 150 to take its place. They were not considered valuable. They were useful, but not valuable. And when Paul uses the term earthen vessels, he's talking about clay pots. Now, here's the picture. Almighty God has taken the most precious commodity in history, in the universe, which is the gospel, and he's put it in clay pots. He's entrusted it to you and to me. If you're a Christian today, you have the gospel in you. God Almighty has entrusted you with the gospel. And let me ask you a question. Would you entrust you with the gospel? So first of all, in Paul's metaphor, the treasure is the gospel of the glory of God, and the earthen vessels are the followers of Christ. Mostly apostles back then, certainly Paul, but all of us in our weak and insignificant bodies, the powerful message of the gospel has been contained. In our dying bodies, the living gospel. Now, one of the incongruities of the Christian faith is the fact that God has chosen us to do that. Not only that, he hasn't chosen the ones we would choose. When God chose the men through whom he would convey the gospel message, he didn't choose the learned scholars of Alexandria or the distinguished philosophers of Athens or the eloquent orators of Rome or the self-righteous religious leaders of Israel. He passed over all of them in favor of simple Galilean fishermen like Peter and James and John and Andrew, and despised tax collectors like Matthew, and obscure men like Philip and Mark and Nathaniel, and even the educated people that he chose, like Luke, who was a doctor, and like Paul, who was a rabbinic scholar. They were pretty sophisticated people, but very humble, very, very not into themselves at all. To these common earthen vessels, Almighty God entrusted the priceless treasure of the gospel. And this striking paradox makes it very clear, men and women, that the gospel is no product of human ingenuity. It's no clever discovery of the human intellect. It is no bright idea of some outstanding genius, but it is a revelation of the power of the sovereign God. Go back and look at it again and notice that he has done this that the power might be of God and not of us. When you see somebody who's a Christian, who's come to Christ, especially if they've lived a rather sordid life in the past, God has changed them. The only power there is that can change a person from the inside out and make them totally new is the power of the eternal gospel of Jesus Christ. You and I all know that. The gospel does what nothing else can do. So, the picture of living through dying is this. Here you have this precious commodity, the gospel of Jesus Christ. And God has put it in people like you and me. We're the containers of the gospel. We're the conveyors. We're the communicators of the gospel. Can you understand why there's going to be a bit of a struggle here? You've got this eternal commodity of the gospel on the inside, and you've got the failing, struggling humanity on the outside. No wonder we have tendencies to get discouraged sometimes. We don't get discouraged so much with others. We get discouraged with ourselves. Isn't that true? I'm not discouraged about you so much as I am about me. Because I know what I have and I know what I am. And sometimes those two things just, they just rip at you, don't they? Well, Paul says, these pressures that we have are both challenging and encouraging. In the next verses, he goes from the picture of living through dying to the pressures of living through dying. And in verses 8 and 9, he gives us four little couplets, and I'm going to read these verses, and then we'll just take a moment and talk about them. Verses 8 and 9. We are hard-pressed on every side, but we're not crushed. We are perplexed, but not in despair. Persecuted, but not forsaken. Struck down, but not destroyed. In Paul's message, if it had ended at the end of verse 7 with the acknowledgement that the eternal gospel has been placed in weak, frail human beings, we'd have reason to be discouraged. But in verses 8 and 9 from his own life, I believe, Paul gives us four parallel statements that illustrate what it is like to experience the dichotomy of weakness and strength in our lives. Strength in the gospel, weakness in our humanity. And these paradoxes are certainly autobiographical of Paul. If you've read the book of Acts, you see Paul experienced all these things in his life. He's talking not only about us, but he's talking primarily about himself. He begins by saying, we are hard-pressed on every side, but not crushed. The word here for hard-pressed is another way to say that he was under great stress. He was under great pressure. Anybody here under pressure? Anybody here under stress? Paul knew something about stress and pressure. He lived his entire life in that kind of environment. Flip back in your Bibles to the first chapter of 2 Corinthians, and let me show you a description of Paul's life that he gives to us in verses 8 and 9. For we do not want you to be ignorant, brethren, of the trouble which came to us in Asia, that we were burdened beyond measure, above strength, so that we despaired even of life. Yes, we had the sentence of death in ourselves, that we should not trust in ourselves, but in God who raises the dead. Paul said, I want you to know what my life was like. I lived every day under the sentence of death, and the pressure was incredible. But he said, that pressure was great, but it wasn't fatal. Paul said he was pressured, but he was not crushed. The word crushed means to be confined to a very narrow place. I'm going to give you the best paraphrase of this I've read since I've been studying this passage over the years. Here it is. Merrill Tenney said it this way. We are squeezed, but we're not squashed. Amen? That's the creative difference of being a Christian, isn't it? Everybody has pressure. Everybody has stress. Everybody has problems. Everybody has a tendency to get discouraged. But if you know Christ, you can be squeezed, but you'll never be squashed. Because Jesus Christ is the creative difference. He is the one within you who keeps what is you from being destroyed. Some people are always surprised. Well, you know, I thought when I became a Christian, I wouldn't have any problems like this. Hello? Welcome to the real world. You may go to some churches or watch some television ministries that would give you the impression that being a Christian is sailing right into heaven on a smooth sea. But the Bible does not teach that. The Bible does not teach that the Christian life is supposed to be easy. It says it's going to be hard, but it's not going to be so hard that you can't deal with it in the power of Christ, who keeps you from being squashed when you feel squeezed. Amen? If you don't have Christ, you're just squashed. You're just squashed. You are victimized by your problems. Notice the second one. Perplexed, but not driven to despair. Paul is saying that he was at his wit's end, but not quite. Here are some of the other translations of that phrase. In despondency, but not in despair. Confused, but not confounded. Once again, here's Merrill Tenney's paraphrase. Bewildered, but not befuddled. Oh, I love that. Have you ever been bewildered? Oh, yes. But if you're a Christian, you may be bewildered, but you won't be befuddled because Jesus Christ steps in to help you in the midst of you. If you want to read a couple of lists of what Paul had to deal with, difficult experiences, you'll find them in 2 Corinthians chapter 6, and 2 Corinthians chapter 11. In those two chapters, you will see Paul will just list for you all the challenges that he had. And then the third one is persecuted but not forsaken. And the word persecuted here is the word from which we get the word pursue. Paul was a fugitive. The Jewish leaders hated him because through his conversion, many were coming to Christ, and he was coming into their establishments and wreaking havoc with their control, and they chased him everywhere they could. And if you go through the book of Acts, it's really like the fugitive. Let me just give you a few verses, and I'll go through them quickly. Acts 9:23, now after many days were passed, the Jews plotted to kill him. Acts 9:29, as he spoke boldly in the name of the Lord Jesus and disputed against the Hellenists, they attempted to kill him. Acts 23:12, and when it was day, some of the Jews banded together and bound themselves under an oath, saying that they would neither eat nor drink until they had killed Paul. And Paul acknowledges that he was living like this, but in his letter to Timothy in 2 Timothy 3, he says, "You have carefully followed my doctrine, Timothy, the manner of my life, the purpose and faith and the long-suffering and the love and the perseverance and the persecutions and the afflictions that happened to me in Antioch, at Iconium, at Lystra. What persecutions I endured." Here's the creative difference. "And out of them all, the Lord delivered me." That's because we have this gospel within us, this salvation within us. Yes, we live our lives in the world of humanity, but the difference is, we are sometimes squeezed, but we're never squashed. We're sometimes bewildered, but we're never befuddled. We are sometimes persecuted, but we're never forsaken. And here's the last one: struck down, but not destroyed. And the word "struck down" means to be thrown down to the ground in a wrestling match. What Paul is saying, I've been knocked down a lot, but I've never been knocked out. And this was the experience that he felt. Did you remember that one time they came after Paul? Well, let me read it to you from Acts 14. "And the Jews from Antioch and Iconium came there, and having persuaded the multitudes, they stoned Paul and dragged him out of the city," knocked down. "However, when the disciples gathered around him, he got up and went into the city, and the next day departed with Barnabas to Derbe." This guy's got nine lives. No. He's got the life of Jesus within him. That doesn't mean we can go out and do foolish things and he'll protect us. It does mean that the man of God in the center of the will of God is immortal until God is finished with him. And that's true for you and for me. The creative difference that Christ brings to our struggle is his own presence in the midst of the storm. Amen?
1: Amen. Amen. We thank God that he's with us. You know, one of the things I have found to be so encouraging in these latter years of my life is the fact that God wants to be with us, but he also wants us to be with him. He said, "I go to prepare a place for you, and I'm going to do that so that where I am, there you might be also." And I don't think we talk about that enough. We talk about God being with us, but God wants us to be with him. That's what Christianity is all about. That's what the gospel is all about, and that's what Turning Point's all about as well. Today, we are looking at 2 Corinthians chapter 4. We'll have another lesson from that passage tomorrow. Then from Romans, we'll be talking about finding freedom from slavery, and from 2 Corinthians 9, getting through giving. That's this week's schedule. I hope you'll be with us every day as we finish out the month of July together. Thank you for listening. I'm David Jeremiah.
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10: During the War for Independence, General George Washington, the man we refer to today as the father of our country, led American troops through military defeat after defeat. And in the bitter winter of 1777, he wrote this somber note to a friend in Philadelphia. Quote, "You might have tracked our army from White Marsh to Valley Forge by the blood on their feet," end of quote. Many soldiers continued to march through the deep snows of Pennsylvania without shoes. Others suffered from disease, hunger, and freezing conditions. Nearly 2,000 of Washington's men died. Yet George Washington did not lose faith. Amid the hardship, loss, and uncertainty of Valley Forge, he turned to God in prayer. At a time when our nation once again faces division and uncertainty, may we follow Washington's example, kneeling humbly, praying faithfully, and asking God to guide the future of America.
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3: 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Coming up next, A New Beginning with Greg Laurie, a pre-recorded program sponsored by Harvest Christian Fellowship.
13: We all have our personal testimony, our story of how we came to Christ and our life changed. But Pastor Greg Laurie says, take care to tell it right.
14: Don't make your past sound better than your present. I've heard some people say, you know, I used to party, I had money, I had everything, it was great. But then I came to Christ. Now it's all of a sudden kind of a downer. Like, wait, don't talk about what you gave up for Jesus. Talk about what Jesus gave up for you.

0: When people hear what Jesus has done for us, they'll see what Jesus can do for them. That's the essence of sharing the gospel. But what has Jesus done for us? If we've lost sight of how our life has changed, it may be time for some soul searching before we go out soul winning. Today on A New Beginning, Pastor Greg Laurie helps us reignite the passion in our hearts and ignite our afterburners in our efforts to share Christ with those who need to meet Him. Today's study is from the series called Refresh.
1: John chapter 4, verse 3, we read, Jesus left Judea and departed again to Galilee, but he needed to go through Samaria. And he came to a city of Samaria, which is called Sychar, near the plot of ground that Jacob gave to his son Joseph. Now Jacob's well was there. Therefore, Jesus was tired from his journey, and he stopped by a well. It was around the sixth hour. That would be 12 o'clock noon. And a woman of Samaria came to draw water. And Jesus said to her, give me a drink. For his disciples had gone away into the city to buy food. Then the woman of Samaria said to him, how is it that you, being a Jew, would ask for a drink from me, a Samaritan woman? For Jews have no dealings with Samaritans. And Jesus answered and said to her, if you knew the gift of God and who it is that says to you, give me a drink, you would have asked him and he would have given you living water. This is a perfect example of how to build a bridge to a person. Now, this was an immoral woman, as the story reveals. She had been married and divorced five times since she was living with some guy at the moment. This is a woman who was ostracized from the rest of the community. She would not have been an educated woman. She didn't know what the Bible said. And so she was living this life that was in opposition to what the Bible teaches. But Jesus does not start with that. He appeals first to her spiritual thirst. He reaches out to her, bringing me to some points now that you might want to write down. The first point is simply this. If you want to evangelize Jesus style, that's what I'm going to call this, Jesus style, it begins with the burden. Again, verse 4, he needed to go through Samaria. As a matter of fact, he did not need to go through Samaria. It was actually way out of the way. He was leaving his country. He was going effectively to another country that was populated by people that were known to be the enemies of Israel. So Jesus leaves his comfort zone, if you will. Jesus leaves his people, goes to this other place, not just to a woman who was a Samaritan, but an immoral woman who was a Samaritan. So when you want to share your faith effectively, it starts with a God-given concern. You have to care about the soul of a person who is not yet a believer. Second point, if you want to evangelize Jesus style, you need to use tact. I already touched on this earlier. Paul used tact there on Mars Hill. We should do the same thing. Isaac Newton said, quote, tact is the art of making a point without making an enemy, end quote. And that's a very great way to say it. Now, the woman isn't fully getting what Jesus is saying. And now she starts to effectively argue with him, bringing me to my next point. To share the gospel Jesus style, we must adapt to the situation. John 14:15, the woman said to him, sir, give me this water that I may not thirst, nor come here to draw. She's being sarcastic. Oh, yeah, you have water to drink? Oh, sir, give me this water that you're talking about. Jesus effectively calls her out. He says in John 4:16, why don't you call your husband to come here? She says, well, I have no husband. Jesus says, that's true. You've had five husbands and you're living with some dude right now. She's like, whoa, how did he know that? She says, sir, I perceive that you are a prophet. See, there will come a moment when you're engaging someone, you appeal to their spiritual thirst, but they might ask you a question like, well look, I'm living with my boyfriend or girlfriend or you know, I'm doing drugs. Would I have to give that up to follow Jesus? You might say, well, I don't want to say, you know, yes, that might turn them away. No, you need to tell them the truth. Yes, you need to give that up to follow Jesus Christ. You see, sin is keeping you from God. Now, I don't start with those issues, but I'm not going to avoid them when I get to them. They need to know that sin separates them from God. But the solution is a relationship with Jesus. The problem is sin. The solution is Jesus. And so Jesus engages her and tells her what she needs to do. Now, after this woman at the well, here's Jesus. Tell her the truth. She says, sir, I think you might be the Messiah. He goes, loose paraphrase, girl, I am the Messiah. You're speaking with the Messiah. And then we read these words, John 4:28. The woman left her water pot, went away into the city and said to the man, come see a man who told me all things I ever did. Could this be the Christ? That brings me to my final point. Telling your story or sharing your testimony is a powerful bridge for the gospel message. Again, telling your story, also known as your testimony. Now, this is a way of kind of preaching to a person without preaching at them. Let me illustrate. Here's how I might use my story. I might say, well, you know, I was 17 years old. I was using drugs. My life was empty. And I saw these Christians sitting in the front lawn of my high school campus singing about God. And I thought, these people are crazy. These people, you know, fell off the stupid tree and hit every branch on the way down. What's wrong with these people? Why do they believe this? So I'm kind of putting myself in the shoes of the person I'm talking to, because maybe that is actually how they feel at the moment. But then I'll go on to say, but then I tried a new thought on for size. What if this is true? And I quickly dismissed it. It couldn't be true. There's no way it could be true. But again, I thought, what if it's all true? And then a guy got up to speak and he said, Jesus said, you're for me or against me. And I looked at the Christians and I realized I wasn't one of them. And that was the day I prayed and asked Christ into my life. Now, see, I'm telling a story. I'm putting myself in the way I used to think, which may be the way the person I'm talking to is thinking at present. And I'm showing them the transition, how I got from A to B. And in a way, I'm preaching to them because I'm telling them what the preacher said, but I'm not pointing my finger at them, but I'm building the bridge. That's the point of a testimony. It builds the bridge.
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2: 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Let's continue.
1: Just a few tips about sharing your personal story. Don't glorify or exaggerate the past. Don't glorify or exaggerate the past. You know, some people, their testimony gets more dramatic with the telling. I've heard some people talk and tell how they came to Christ, and I hear them a few years later, and wow, a lot more stuff is in that story. Did you just remember that, or are you embellishing it a little bit? You know, don't make your past sound better than your present. I've heard some people say, you know, I used to party, I had money, I had everything, I had women, it was great, but then I came to Christ. Now it's all of a sudden kind of a downer. Like, wait, your old life was miserable. Why are you making your old life sound better than your new life? Someone might be listening to you and thinking, I want your old life, not your new life. I love the way that Paul had perspective on his past. Paul was a very accomplished individual, very intelligent, but he dismissed all of it. He said in Philippians 3, all the things I once thought were so important are gone from my life. Compared to the high privilege of knowing Christ as my Lord Everything I used to think was significant is now insignificant. And then one translation puts it, it's dog dung. And the word that Paul used is that root word, excrement. That stuff, it's like poop. Compared to what I have now, he says, I've dumped it in the trash so I could embrace Christ and be embraced by him. Isn't that beautiful? So don't talk about what you gave up for Jesus. Talk about what Jesus gave up for you. I really don't care what you gave up. It's nothing compared to what God has done for you. Talk about how Jesus died on the cross for your sin, how he made the greatest sacrifice of all. It's not about you, it's about him. And you tell your story only to make a beeline to his story, the greatest story ever told. But this is where it breaks down for a lot of people. How do you get the person from A to B? How do you get them to come to Jesus? You've shared your testimony. You've shared the gospel. How do you pop the question, if you will? It's a little bit like a marriage proposal. I've heard of some pretty amazing and creative marriage proposals. A friend that proposed to his wife underwater. He had one of those little tablets, you know, you can write underwater. And he wrote, "Will you marry me?" I've heard of people putting it, you know, skywriting, "Will you marry me?" My wife tells me I never properly proposed. She says we were out having dinner and I looked at her and we'd been going out for around, I don't know, 2 years at that point. And I said to her, according to Kathy, "Well, I guess we're going to get married, huh?" And she says, "That was my proposal. No getting down on one knee. No, will you marry me? Here's the ring." No, just, "Well, I guess we're getting married, huh?" Well, it's kind of weak, but at least I said something. So you might ask, how do I actually pop that question? It's as simple as this. After you've shared all those things with the person, you ask them this question. Would you like to ask Jesus Christ to come into your life right now? You need to be led by the Spirit, but the Lord might direct you to ask this question at an unexpected time. Let me tell you a story about a man named Roy. My wife, Kathy, and I would go take walks in the morning, and we came upon this older gentleman that was obviously struggling because he would walk and have to stop. And so we started talking with him. He said, "I think I've seen you on TV." I said, "Yeah, I've been on TV a few times." "And are you a preacher?" "Yes, I'm a preacher." "What's your name?" "My name is Roy." "Well, my name is Greg. Nice to meet you, Roy. How you doing?" "Well," he says, "I have a heart condition. And my heart actually will hurt. But I'm exercising and I'm doing everything that I can to, you know, stay strong." And so I started to share the gospel with Roy. Roy's immediately defensive. "Oh, my whole family's Christian," he says, "and they're always telling me to believe in Jesus. But I have a lot of questions about the Christian faith." I said, "Well, Roy, what are some of them?" So he asked me a couple of the questions and I answer them. And then we say, "Nice to see you." And that day's over. So the next day we see Roy again. He goes, "I have another question for you, preacher." "Sure, Roy, fire." And hits me with the question. I gave him an answer. I see him the next day. "I have another question for you." This went on for kind of a long time, a few weeks actually, with the questions from the skeptical Roy. I wasn't hopeful he was going to believe necessarily, but one day I'm sitting with my wife in our house and we're actually having a devotion together. We're reading the Bible and we're praying, and I look out my window and literally right in my eye shot, I see Roy just standing there. And I said, "Kathy, I think this is Roy's day to come to Christ." So I walked out of my house. I walked up, "Hey, Roy, how you doing?" He says, I'm okay. I'm just stopping. My heart's hurting a little bit." I said, "Roy, I want to ask you a question. We've had a lot of talks about the questions you have." "Yes." "Here's my question for you, Roy. Would you like to accept Jesus Christ right now?" He said, "Yes, I would." It was a moment. So I said, "Let's pray." And I prayed with Roy. It was a beautiful thing. So I gave him a Bible. And then I would see him after that. I knew his family. They were all Christian. And they were all very excited. I heard that Roy had come to Christ. So I'd see him the next day. And he goes, "I was just remembering some of the songs I used to sing in church when I was a little boy." And then I saw him the next day. And he says, "My heart's hurting right now. But I'm just thinking of how much pain Jesus went through as he died on the cross." Roy was like growing in his faith. It was amazing. And then for a few days, we didn't see Roy out there walking. And one day we get a knock on our door. There's a young man standing there, and he says, I'm Roy's grandson. I said, yes. He says, I'm sorry to tell you that my grandfather went to be with the Lord, but I want to thank you for sharing the gospel with him. And he loved the Lord, and we had such great times together after he had committed his life to Christ. And I was so thankful, I popped the question. Maybe I can close by popping the question to you. And I'm talking to somebody right now that needs Jesus. And the problem is no one has ever told you how to actually become a Christian. Let me tell you in the simplest way I can. Let me go back and remind you of something I already said. You're a sinner. Don't take it personally. I'm a sinner. We're all sinners. We've broken God's commandments. We've fallen short of his glory. God loved you so much, he sent his son to die on the cross for your sins. And then Jesus rose again from the dead. And Jesus is literally standing at the door of your life, and he is knocking, and he is saying, if you will hear his voice and open the door, he will come in. So here's my question. Would you like Jesus Christ to come into your life right now? It's as simple as a prayer. I'll lead you in the same prayer I led Roy in some years ago. Simple prayer where you will just say, Lord, I want your forgiveness. I want to have my spiritual thirst satisfied. I want to know that when I die, I will go to heaven. If you want Jesus to come into your life, if you want that void in your life filled, if you want your guilt taken away, if you want to go to heaven when you die, if you want to find the meaning and purpose of life, pray this prayer with me right now. I'm going to pray it, and you can pray it out loud or you can pray it quietly in your heart. But would you pray with me? Just pray these words, Lord Jesus, I know that I am a sinner, but I know that you are the Savior who died on the cross for me and rose again from the dead. Jesus, I choose to follow you from this moment forward. Be my Savior and Lord. Be my God and my friend. In Jesus' name I pray. Amen.

0: 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It's called A Great Awakening, the story of George Whitefield.
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0: Pastor Greg, there's a scene in the movie where a rather tired, stuffy old preacher reads a scripture with absolutely no conviction, then half-heartedly introduces George Whitefield as the guest speaker. And Whitefield steps up with his thunderous voice and his explosive passion. And the people are just riveted. But at the end, the old preacher is so incensed, he tells Whitefield never to come back again.
3: Mm-hmm.
0: And if I'm remembering right, you had a similar experience when you were a young preacher. Isn't that right?
3: That's really true. And if you've seen the Jesus Revolution film, you'll remember that it was depicted there. But basically, I was invited to go speak at a church where another pastor had been speaking previously, but he wasn't coming that week. And they were supposed to tell them they were sending the very young man, Greg Laurie, up to speak. I think I was 18 years old, and
0: Wow. They
3: didn't know I was coming. So I walked up to the man that was clearly in charge and made sure everyone knew that. And I said, "Hello, my name is Greg Laurie. I'm from Calvary Chapel, and I've been asked to speak here tonight." He said, "Well, no one told me that you were speaking." "Oh, no, I've been asked to speak." And he goes, "Well, I'm not sure I believe that. Why don't you just go sit there in that pew and we'll wait to see if the other speaker shows up," which was kind of insulting, frankly. And I sat there and I waited because I knew he wasn't coming. I knew he was the guy. And then finally he said, "Okay, you can speak just this one time." Hardly a vote of confidence, but the Lord blessed that night. And that became the beginning of our ministry. And there's a very similar scene in this film that we're offering our listeners called A Great Awakening, where young George Whitefield gets up to speak and the elderly preacher got up and gave him the worst introduction imaginable. And then Whitefield got up there and he began to speak and quickly realized he wasn't going to read from these notes he had written out. He was going to speak more spontaneously. And he pounds the pulpit and dust comes out of the old Bible that was probably never opened. And he begins to preach. And it's one of the greatest scenes in the whole film. In fact, here's the scene. Listen to this.
4: "The congregation has grown quite large,
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6: "I will not be a velvet-mouthed preacher."
7: "Do not be deceived! You may have a religious head, and yet have the devil in your heart! 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You must be born again."
3: Listen, you're going to love this film. 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
18: First verse we read, I sought the Lord and he heard me and delivered me from all my fears. So when he started to seek God, David had a lot of problems where a lot of questions in his mind. Have you forsaken me, God? I'm like one that's going down to the pit. My bed has been a bed of tears all night long. There are many against me. Without a reason. They're making lies against me without a reason. But I sought the Lord and he heard me and delivered me from all my fears. Hallelujah. If you seek God, God will deliver you from your fear. God will bring you out that you do not have to be afraid. Amen. You can have what you need, the victory in God. Paul told Timothy, as we already said, stir up the gift that's in you. In other words, seek the Lord, stir up the spirit that's within you. So in the Lord's presence is fullness of joy, the Bible says. Psalm 16:11, in his presence is fullness of joy. At his right hand are pleasures forevermore. If I can get into his presence, darkness has got to go because I can't have the darkness and joy at the same time. Amen? When I got joy, I got confidence. When I got joy, I got peace. When I got joy, I know that God is there. So I need the presence of God. I need to enter into the presence of God. This is why we need the Holy Ghost. Amen. So Paul was telling Timothy, just like David, seek the Lord. Stir up the gift. That's why, again, sometimes you come in here and you made it in here, but then you don't feel like lifting your hands. You don't feel like worshiping. You don't feel like praying. You don't feel like listening to the Bible. All you can think about is what you're going to do when you get home. That's where you got to fight some spiritual warfare. Stir up the gift that's in you. He's still worthy of my praise. I'm going to praise him. I'm still going to lift my hands up because he's worthy of my praise. Amen. I'm going to call him Abba Father. I'm going to reach up. I'm going to say, God, I praise you. Lord Jesus, I thank you. I just need a lift up. I need you to pick me up. Hallelujah. Others might have cast me down, but I know you're my heavenly Father. You're not going to cast me down. Lord, I praise you. Lord, I give you praise and worth. Hallelujah. I magnify you. I exalt you. I lift up your name. And again, since God is love, in his presence we will feel love. So looking at that scripture, 1 John 4, it says he's love there, but look at 1 John 4 and 18 again. It says there is no fear in love, but perfect love casts out fear. So that's mature again. Mature love casts out fear. Listen, when you love somebody and they love you, amen, people can say other things, but that doesn't affect you because your love casts out the fear that accusation brings. When you know that God loves you, the devil can't come on you and make you afraid, you're lost. The devil can't come on you and say, you might as well quit and give up, because you've got the love of God, you've felt the love of God, amen, and you cast out that fear. It doesn't have a place in you because you love God and you know He loves you. Mature love casts out fear. That's what it's saying. Mature love will cast out fear. Amen. And it goes on to say, he that feareth is not made perfect in love. So a lot of times we've got fear because our relationship with God is not the way that it ought to be. Amen. Now back again in Psalm 34, 7, it says, the angel of the Lord encampeth round about them that fear him and delivereth them. You believe God sends angels today? I do. Yes. Amen. God sends angels. We don't always see them. Sometimes we feel them. That's right. Sometimes we feel the presence of angels. Amen. But a lot of times, angels are there in our life situations to protect us. And when you fear God, the Bible says God's angel is there to protect you in your situation. Now, it doesn't mean you don't go in through anything. It doesn't mean there's no rough spots. It doesn't mean you won't skin a knee or scrape your toe or something. Amen. But it means that God is watching. God is limiting. God is protecting. God is going to work with you in the situation. So let's go back and look at that psalm just a little bit more and read down to there, starting with verse 4, Psalm 34 and 4. Psalm 34 and 4, he says, I sought the Lord, and he heard me, and delivered me from all my fears. They looked unto him and were lightened, and their faces were not ashamed. This poor man cried, and the Lord heard him and saved him out of all his troubles. So David's saying twice, when I sought God, God came, God delivered me. Amen. When I sought him with a whole heart, when I sought him as God and not just somebody to help me deal or remove the situation, but I seek him as God. Amen. I seek him as the creator that he is, that he's worthy of my praise. He's worthy of me serving him. He's worthy of me humbling myself under his hand. He's worthy of commanding my life. When I let God do that, God is going to deliver me from my fears. God is going to save me out of my troubles. And the Bible says, and the angel of the Lord encampeth round about them that fear him and delivereth them. I was listening to a preacher on the way to Brother Stevens last night, and I heard the end of the story on the way back.

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2: God's hand is in our lives. So the fear of the Lord includes hating the things God hates. We look over in Proverbs 8 and 13. In Proverbs 8 and 13 says, the fear of the Lord is to hate evil. Pride and arrogancy and the evil way and the froward or crooked mouth do I hate. That means liars, okay? People that don't speak what they really mean. The fear of the Lord is to hate evil. When you want what God wants, when you want to do it God's way, that's the fear of the Lord. And when you do that, God says his angel is going to be there. His presence is going to be there. So the fear of the Lord involves respecting what God says, his word. If I just take parts of the Bible but ignore other parts, I don't really fear God. If I ignore certain parts because I don't like them, I don't really fear God. Or I don't believe the word is from God. But if I really believe this is the word of God, then I'm going to observe everything that I need to out of this. Correct? Amen? And the Bible says, when I fear the Lord, he's there to protect. He's there to protect. So the fear of the Lord means to show reverence by conforming to his will. See, God's trying to make us. God's trying to get us to be like him. And in our humanity, some things we adjust too easy, and some things we don't. Because of our personality or whatever. And so God is trying to deal with us and make us into his image and likeness. And if I'll fear God, then I'll let God work in my life the way he needs to work. Again, in order to battle the spirit of fear, we must be submitted to the Lord to stand on what he says. So first we recognize it's not from the Lord. Then we start to claim what we've got in God. But I've got to be submitted. All right? Just believing doesn't mean I can beat the devil. You understand that? Amen. There's a lot of people. Okay? The Bible doesn't say Christians won't have any problems. But I've got to stand on what God says.
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1: SRN News, I'm Rich Thomason in Washington. It happened last evening at a popular food festival in the shadow of Seattle's Space Needle. Gunshots rang out. By the time it was over, at least one gunman was in custody. Three people were dead, four others injured. Police say the two shooters had been targeting each other, and there is no ongoing threat to the public. Global oil prices have eased now that the U.S. and Iran have paused their attacks on each other. The hope is that more talks could revive the U.S.-Iran ceasefire. Along with his domestic agenda, President Trump will deal with some crucial foreign policy matters this week. And among others due at the White House this week, Israeli Prime Minister Benjamin Netanyahu. On Wall Street, stock futures are sharply higher. The Dow futures up 543 points. NASDAQ futures ahead 358. More details at srnnews.com.
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3: Hi guys, it's Anthony. On Sunday night, February 22nd, Father Tom laid down to go to sleep in peace. And the Lord took Father Tom home to his heavenly reward to be with our Lord and Savior, Jesus Christ, for all of eternity. Father was able to preach and teach about not only the love of Jesus, but about the kingdom of God for 41 years. Father Tom's dream was always for his preaching to continue on while he is in heaven. As we are about to listen to the words of Christ, released through Father, Father Tom is in heaven doing his part by praying for us and interceding before the throne of God for you. 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Box 602 East Boston, Mass. 02128. As we prepare to listen to Father Tom's preach, open your spirits to allow the Holy Spirit to pour into you in a way he never has. Because as Father preaches, the anointing is being released to you from heaven. 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

0: In his second letter to Timothy, the Apostle Paul writes these words, "I charge you in the presence of God and of Christ Jesus, who is to judge the living and the dead, and by his appearing and by his kingdom, preach the word. Be urgent, in season and out of season. Convince, rebuke, and exhort. Be unfailing in patience and in teaching." This is In Season and Out of Season, a Bible teaching ministry with Father Tom DiLorenzo.
1: It's Father Tom, and I'm glad to be with you today. I left teaching, and I thought that the day that I left teaching, God was going to provide for me something wonderful. Well, it didn't happen. And I remember the day that the school bells rang, I was in my automobile, and I was completely bereft. I even dreamt of kissing the hands of the principal, praying that she would take me back. I was living in the land of regret. I was living in the land of regret. Until I finally had to close the door and say, no more. This is over. It's almost like I've got to put a tombstone on it and say, it's finished. There's something else that God has for me. And I've got to find what that something else is. You see, regret will lead you nowhere. It'll lead you to chase your tail. It'll lead you to torment. It'll lead you to more regrets. And God is saying, I can bring beauty out of ashes. I can bring beauty out of ashes. Continue, Yvonne.
2: Okay. And Proverbs 18:21 says, the tongue has the power of life and death. And the people that I met in the unemployment places that I have been through networking, the power they give in their tongue is all the bad things that happened. They focus and they almost create like this wedge. And it just gets deeper and deeper in their lives. And so I recognize that they needed to go from that place. So God in his grace brought me through all of these experiences to meet these people that were so desperate. They were desperate for truth, and they didn't even know they were seeking truth. But the truth is, they need to bury the past. And I'm willing to step up to create this environment for these workshops to give them the opportunity to bring light into darkness and to bring hope where there is no hope, where there is despair. And I've even met people that were so depressed. And when I started to prepare this workshop, I did a workshop in a secular environment, and I had to research to find out all of the aspects of unforgiveness. And I discovered through the Mayo Clinic website, and they talk about this on their website, and there is a Dr. Catherine Peterman, PhD, who says, if you don't practice forgiveness, you may be the one who pays most dearly. People experience health issues because of unforgiveness, such as insomnia, blood pressure, headaches, depression, and in some cases, despair and suicide. People get actually suicidal. So this is not only a spiritual, mental, and emotional concept of forgiveness, but it's also in relation to health issues. And the authorities at the Mayo Clinic, they know this only too well. You can go on that website, put in a search the word forgiveness, and you will find all the testimonies of the impact that unforgiveness has on the physiological aspects of your health.
1: So people really need to forgive their boss that fired them, or the person who took their place, or the person who lied about them, or the person who whatever. Like, forgiveness is important in order to close the door. Forgiveness is important, because if you don't forgive that person, you know what's going to happen? You're going to keep on reliving that. You're going to keep on living in that distress, in that loss. And the Lord says, let's finish it, okay? Let's have a good funeral. Let's have a good funeral. Let's finish it. Let's even have a ritual. Let's have a ritual, you know? Make a little tombstone. I like it even better this way. Take the crucifix and write all the people you have to forgive. And say, in Jesus' name, I forgive this person. I forgive that person for what he did in the job. I forgive this person. And put it under the crucifix. Let it stay there. There are opportunities that God has for you that you don't even know of because you're blocking them. You're blocking them. And you might say, yeah, but you don't understand. Well, you know what? Maybe I don't understand. But I'm telling you, this is what you need to do. And if you do it, you'll start to see the Lord opening doors. Like I have someone who comes to me and says, you know, but I'll never find a job like this again. You know what? He never will, because that's exactly what he has in mind. I'll never find a job. I said, you're going to find a better one. Do you really believe that? I believe it. But you know what? It's not up to me to believe. It's up to you to believe. When God closes a door, he opens a window. That's God. That's God. The other time he called me, and I care about this person. I care about this person. He started again. I said, I can't listen to you. I'm on my way to pray for a little baby in the hospital who's dying. And you know what? You've got a beautiful child who's really healthy. Now, I love this person, you know? But here I was in the midst of going to pray for a little child. And I understand his frustration. But it's got to end, because God's got something for him that's so much better. So much better. Let me tell you about my father. I'm going to tell you, losing a job killed my father. My father worked for a Jewish man. He was the best employer. They always fought like cats and dogs and always hugged and made up. My father was a contractor. He was the foreman in painting. He did the Callahan Tunnel himself. He was the foreman in the Callahan Tunnel. And my father was a good worker. My father was a very good worker. Well, the man dies and his sons take over, and his son fires my father. My father was like a lost soul. His job was his life. My father was like a lost soul. What are we going to do? And my mother would say, Vinny, we've got money. You're getting Social Security. We've got plenty. We've got money in the bank. There's no worry. But what are we going to do? He pined and pined. So I did? I started to tell people that my father wanted to paint their homes, and my poor father would do it for almost nothing, just so that he would be busy. My father got cancer of the colon. I can directly point to the loss of the job with his death. He gave up. My father gave up, like his job was his life, rather than there's an opportunity. Like, they could have traveled. They could have done things. But, you see, my father worked since he was 12 years old. The only thing he knew was work. That's all he knew. He was one of the brightest young men. They wanted to send him off to the school. My grandmother said, you've got to help support the family. So my father had to quit school after the 8th grade. As bright as he was, with a paintbrush in his hand all of his life. And he was lost. He was lost, the poor man. Why? Because that which he thought was his life had ended. I tell you, life is more than that last job. Life is more than that last job. And no one could convince him. You know, my mother would say, you know, this is foolish. But no one could convince my poor dad. He's having a good day now. But that's, you know, that's the past. That's the past. And that's the way he was. And no one could convince him. I don't want the same thing to happen to you. I don't want you to be in this kind of a rut. I want to tell you, that trauma can bring life. I want to tell you, God does have plans for you and plans that you would prosper. I want to tell you that when God closes a door, he opens something new. that he wants to give you beauty for ashes, but it starts with forgiveness. It starts with forgiveness. You've got to forgive these people. You've got to, because you've got to close the door on your last job. And then you surrender. You surrender to his love. And you surrender to his love and believe that he's going to open the door for you and that he's going to bring life out of the trauma. You know, what is there a greater trauma than giving birth? It's a trauma, but it's life-giving trauma. Traumas do not need to be death-giving all the time. They can be life-giving. And you know, I am so able to believe that God doesn't allow things without giving me something better. It might take some time. But he never, because he's got his hands on your head. Tell us more.
2: I invite you all to be a part of this process where you will get an infusion of new hope and faith and understanding with all the people that come, because we've all been through it. And I just thank God for the experience that he brought me through, because he brought me through to bring me to. And he is doing the same thing for you and opening new doors of opportunity. And you just have to listen. You have to pray. You have to seek his will, seek his heart, know and trust in him more deeply.
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1: 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He does. He knows how to do that. I also want to tell you that I need to hear from you, Father Tom, Post Office Box 602, East Boston, Mass. 02128. Father Tom, Post Office Box 602, East Boston, Mass. 02128. God bless you.
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5: SRN News, I'm Rich Thomason in Washington. It happened last evening at a popular food festival in the shadow of Seattle's Space Needle. Gunshots rang out. By the time it was over, at least one gunman was in custody. Three people were dead, four others injured. Police say the two shooters had been targeting each other, and there is no ongoing threat to the public. Global oil prices have eased now that the U.S. and Iran have paused their attacks on each other. The hope is that more talks could revive the U.S.-Iran ceasefire. Along with his domestic agenda, President Trump will deal with some crucial foreign policy matters this week. And among others due at the White House this week, Israeli Prime Minister Benjamin Netanyahu. On Wall Street, stock futures are sharply higher. The Dow futures up 543 points. NASDAQ futures ahead 358. More details at srnnews.com.
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0: Welcome to Through the Bible with Bible teacher Dr. J. Vernon McGee. You know, we're on a five-year journey through the whole Word of God, and we're pulling up to Matthew chapter 11 as we study the life of John the Baptist. So find your place in Scripture and grab your seat on the Bible bus, and as you're settling in, Greg and I want to take just a moment to give a warm welcome to those of you who are probably new to our listening family.
1: Yeah, this is an exciting time in the five-year cycle of Through the Bible, which, by the way, this is only the 12th time in half a century that we've started a new cycle. That's pretty amazing to think about.
0: Yeah, and if you're new and you're still listening, which means you went through Genesis and you went through the first part of Matthew, that
1: means
0: you're doing well, and you probably have a new habit formed.
1: Yes.
0: And we want to give you some tips and tricks and advice on how to make sure that you make it through the entire 5 years and beyond.
1: Yes, but before we get to some of those great tips and tricks, let's just talk about what is Through the Bible, because some folks, hopefully by now they've gotten it. Of course, anybody could step on the Bible bus at any time, but we have seen historically a great uptick in people's interest as we start the new journey. But basically, the Through the Bible program was designed by a retired pastor named Dr. J. Vernon McGee, who always believed in teaching the Bible systematically, and he decided to do this on the radio, and it's a simple, just read the Bible, explain it, and go from the Old Testament to the New and back and forth, because he integrates everything together.
0: Yeah, and the other thing that we've done is we've always had some level of resources, and we've continued to expand those over the years. Notes and outlines, for instance, have always been available. So if you would like to be able to have some type of a paper reference, we do have our notes and outlines now packaged into a single book. It's available for download and PDF for free, or we can send you an abbreviated copy also for free if you want to have that on your bookshelf.
1: Yes.
0: And then we've also come out with these Bible companions, which I love because they're tied to specific books of the Bible. It has a synopsis of Dr. McGee's teaching, and then there are some discussion questions. And oh, my friend, if you ever wanted a resource for a small group Bible study, do we have a product for you? And it's available for free. So it's not like I'm pitching a sale thing. If you need a paper-bound copy, we can get that to you. We do charge to cover our costs on that. But we really want people to engage with the Bible themselves. And Dr. McGee is such a great teacher to take you along the study of all 66 books of Scripture.
1: Yes, and some other resources. We would encourage you to get on our newsletter mailing list.
0: Yes.
1: And again, if you're new, we want to emphasize something. Dr. McGee basically put restraints on those of us that lead Through the Bible. We do not, other than mentioning once in a while that we're listener supported, we never send out appeal letters asking for money. So if you would get our newsletter, you could just go to ttb.org, and it's very easy to sign up, or call 1-800-65-BIBLE. It will literally take you less than 1 minute, and you'll get this beautiful monthly newsletter with teaching from Dr. McGee, prayer requests from around the world, articles from our global team members who are traveling the world, and it's a really great resource, and we hope you'll get it.
0: Yeah.
1: It also includes a very handy bookmark, so you can keep up with whatever passage we're in based on the days of the calendar year.
0: Yeah, and I really like that. And that's another tip if you're new to the program. Yes, Dr. McGee tells you where he's at in Scripture, and he reads verses as he goes through the study. But if you could read that entire passage before the study, you will get so much more out of it. I don't think I've ever read a testimony of a person said, you know, I took your advice, Steve, and I read it, and I just didn't get any more
1: That's
0: out of
1: correct.
0: It.
1: That's correct. We hear the other a lot.
0: Yeah, everybody says, man, that was really a kind of an X factor to get more out of the Scripture and out of Dr. McGee's teaching. So I'd encourage you to do that. And then finally, full circle, sign up for our World Prayer Team.
1: Yes.
0: We don't have a lot of time to go into detail, but go to ttb.org and sign up for that, and you will be able to get an email every day, Monday through Friday, and you can pray around the world with us that the impact of Through the Bible would continue, and get a testimony of how the program is impacting that particular part of the world. It will revolutionize the way you go through your inbox and hopefully add some fire to your own personal prayer life.
1: And just one last thing, if you're a seasoned listener of Through the Bible, you've been on many trips or one or two, write to us and tell us what advice would you give new listeners, and we may share that on the air.
0: We would love that. Greg, why don't you pray for us?
1: Father, we just are in awe that you have kept this ministry going for more than half a century, this simple Bible teaching ministry that people just support in prayer and giving just because they love it. And we give it out in 250 languages around the world. This is a miracle, this whole ministry, and we thank you for it. And we ask you now to do miracles in our lives as we open our hearts and study your word. In Jesus' name, amen.
0: Let's open our Bibles to Matthew 11 as we go through the Bible with Dr. J. Vernon McGee.
2: Now back to the 11th chapter of the book of Matthew, the Gospel of Matthew. And this chapter has written over it, my Bible, rejection. He had gone out after he gave the ethic and had sent his disciples out first, and then he went out, and now there's been the rejection. First of all, there was the doubt, even in the mind of John the Baptist. Art thou he that should come, or do we look for another? And our Lord didn't rebuke John for that, but he did send back by these disciples, tell him what you've seen, and he'll know that I have the credentials of the Messiah, of the one who's to establish the kingdom. And you find that back in the 35th of Isaiah, verses 5 and 6. Let me just lift out this. The eyes of the blind shall be opened, the ears of the deaf shall be unstopped. Then shall the lame man leap as a hart, the tongue of the dumb sing. For in the wilderness shall waters break out and streams in the desert. Now, the wilderness didn't break out with water, and there wasn't streams in the desert. Why? He didn't establish the kingdom when he came the first time. But he was the king, and he had the credentials of the Messiah. And that's all that he said. Now he defends John in case anyone wanted to criticize him. Verse 7, and as they departed, Jesus began to say unto the multitudes concerning John, what went ye out into the wilderness to see? A reed shaken with the wind? And by the way, he wasn't a reed shaken with the wind. He was the wind shaking the reeds. The pulpit today has become very weak because it will not speak out and tell the truth always. There's the danger today of the pulpit being subject to somebody sitting out there in the pew that doesn't like the preacher or the message tailored to suit a certain group in a church. The message should be given out regardless, and the pulpit should be a wind-shaken reed. And too often it's a reed that's shaken by the wind, by the way, and that's not as it should be. John the Baptist, thank God for him. He was a wind-shaken reed, and he wasn't a reed shaken by the wind. And our Lord continues, verse 8, but what went ye out for to see? A man clothed in soft raiment? Behold, they that wear soft clothing are in king's houses. John the Baptist was rugged, and he was a rugged individual. Verse 9, what went ye out to see? A prophet? Yea, I say unto you, and more than a prophet. Now, he was a prophet, but he's more than that. The superiority of John, actually, over the Old Testament prophet is amazing here. For this is he of whom it is written, behold, I send my messenger before thy face, which shall prepare thy way before thee. Now, our Lord declares clearly that he came to fulfill Malachi, the 3rd chapter, verse 1, that he was the messenger. Now, he goes on, verily I say unto you, among them that are born of women, there hath not arisen a greater than John the Baptist. He's the greatest of any in the past. Now, we sometimes today debate the question of who was greater, Moses or Abraham. Then there are others that like to put David in the list. Well, the Lord Jesus said there'd been none greater than John the Baptist. And I'm sure our Lord would have put Abraham and Moses and David, since he mentioned them so many times. None of them topped John the Baptist. But now notice what he says, notwithstanding, he that is least in the kingdom of heaven is greater than he. So that when you come to this period, after our Lord came into the world, and this group he's calling out of the world today, the least, why? Because he's in Christ, clothed with the righteousness of Christ. Now verse 12, and from the days of John the Baptist until now, the kingdom of heaven suffereth violence, and the violent take it by storm. This has been a difficult verse. This force here can be either internal or external, and it's made it difficult to interpret this verse. The forces of evil from without seek to destroy it. That's true. But also only those who are committed wholeheartedly press into it. That is, they violently want to come in. You see, there is the note of need and desperation. We've already seen that one young man ran and fell at his feet and says, Master, I'll follow you whithersoever thou goest. You see, you have these two aspects. I'm not quite clear in my thinking what our Lord meant. I rather think he meant both. He was referring to both of these. Now let me read on at verse 13. For all the prophets and the law prophesied until John. You see, John is a prophet. And if ye will receive it, this is Elijah, which was for to come. He that hath ears to hear, let him hear. Now, what is it you're to hear? Well, the Spirit of God, I think, would make this clear to us. And will you listen to me very carefully here? The fact of the matter is that John the Baptist fulfilled the messenger that was to come in Malachi 3:1. But the question arises, if they had accepted Christ at that time, it had been promised that Elijah would come. All right, what about that? Our Lord said that this, if ye will receive it, that is, receive him, this is Elijah, which was for to come. I know somebody's going to say to me, well, that means he would establish the kingdom immediately. Then that would mean that John the Baptist would have been Elijah. That's it exactly. Somebody then says, well, how can that be? And I have an answer for you. I don't know. I just know that's what Jesus said. And do you know that he can do things that I can't explain? And there are a lot of things God has done, is doing, going to do. I can't explain them, but God says he's going to do them, and I go along with the Lord on this, that this would have been true. In other words, this keeps this argument down today. There are those that say, well, it wasn't a sincere offer of the kingdom if he came and intended to go to the cross and die. Oh, yes, it was. Somebody says, well, if they had accepted him. Well, the interesting thing is they didn't. And these iffy questions are no good anyway. People say, if Adam and Eve had not have sinned, what would it have been? I don't know, because they sinned, friend. That's an if question. And these iffy questions are no good, and they pose problems that don't exist. And there are enough problems that do exist without making up some. Now, will you notice, he goes on to say here, verse 16, but whereunto shall I liken this generation? And this is one of the parables he gave that is loaded, my friend, with biting sarcasm and irony, not to hurt or harm, but to illustrate a great truth. He says, whereunto shall I liken this generation? It's likened unto children sitting in the markets and calling unto their fellows and saying, we piped unto you and ye have not danced. We've mourned unto you and ye have not lamented. The picture is this, a group of children out playing in the street. And one group says, let's play funeral. They play funeral and they say, no, we don't like that. Let's play wedding. They play wedding and then they say, we don't like that. One extreme to the other. They're spoiled children. That generation was like that. And we have them like that today. Now, will you notice what is said here? For John came neither eating nor drinking, and they say he hath a demon. John came. He's austere. My, I tell you, John was very severe. And he was out there in the wilderness fasting. Now the Son of Man came eating and drinking, and they say, behold, a man gluttonous and a wine bibber, friend of publicans and sinners, but wisdom is justified of her children. That is, there were those that said, oh, John is too austere. Well, Jesus is friendly. What about him? Oh, he's gluttonous. There are some people in the church, friend, I've learned a long time ago, you can't please them, and you're better off if you forget about them, because nothing will please them. They don't like this preacher because he's quite dry. He just stands up there and in a monotone gives his sermon, and it's too deep, and they don't understand it. And then here comes along another. He pounds the pulpit, and he has a great time, and he's very simple. And they said, we don't like him either. There are a lot of people, you'll never please them, friends, at all. And that was true in our Lord's day. Now, verse 20, then began he to upbraid the cities. Now we've come to a tremendous change. He's the king. He has presented his credential. He's performed miracles. He denunciated the ethics. He had presented himself. He preached the gospel, the kingdom of heaven is at hand. They had rejected him. He's the king, friends. And therefore, their decision caused him to make a decision. He rejects them. The king always has the last word. Listen to him now. Then began he to upbraid the cities, wherein most of his mighty works were done, because they repented not. Woe unto thee, Chorazin! Woe unto thee, Bethsaida! For if the mighty works which were done in you had been done in Tyre and Sidon, they would have repented long ago in sackcloth and ashes. Now, Chorazin and Bethsaida were two places right up near Capernaum, his headquarters. And he performed many works there. They had rejected him. He now pronounces a judgment upon them. Now, will you notice, verse 22, but I say unto you, it shall be more tolerable for Tyre and Sidon at the day of judgment than for you. And light, friends, creates responsibility. He never had a ministry or headquarters in Tyre and Sidon, but he did up on the Sea of Galilee. Light creates responsibility. And I think there are degrees of punishment as there'll be degrees of reward, because those that had a glorious opportunity, and many have, and turned their back on him. I sometimes put it like this, and I don't want to go into detail on it, but just make the statement. I do not know what God will do with that man out yonder in the South Pacific on a little island who's never heard the gospel, who's bowing down before an image. But I said, I do know what God is going to do with that man who comes and sits in a church where the gospel is preached Sunday after Sunday and does nothing about it. That's very clear what he'll do there. And that's the one I'm disturbed about today. Now listen to our Lord speaks of the place he'd made his headquarters, and thou, Capernaum, which art exalted unto heaven. What a privilege they had having the headquarters of Jesus in their city. But they rejected him. Thou shalt be brought down to hell, for if the mighty works which have been done in thee had been done in Sodom, it would have remained until this day. God would never have destroyed Sodom, because if the mighty works he'd done there, why, that city would have made some movement. They had at least turned from their wicked ways and would not have merited the judgment that came upon them. Now listen to him. But I say unto you that it shall be more tolerable for the land of Sodom in the day of judgment than for thee. And friends, this is very strong language, and it ought to make some folks sit up. I would 10,000 times rather be in the darkness of a jungle, never having heard the gospel, than to be an officer in one of our modern churches who has an open Bible and who's never accepted Christ as his Savior. He makes it very clear here. Sodom and Gomorrah were terrible places, but it's going to be more tolerable for them than a place that heard the message of Jesus Christ, and he was there. Now, verse 25, at that time, Jesus answered and said, I thank thee, O Father, Lord of heaven and earth, because thou hast hid these things from the wise and prudent, and hast revealed them unto babes. And Lord of heaven takes you right back to Genesis, if you'll recall, back to the 14th chapter. He's the Lord of heaven and earth. But many wise miss it, and yet sometimes the babes catch it. Dr. Ironside said years ago, always put the cookies on the bottom shelf so the kiddos can get them, the little ones can get them. And if you preach so the children understand it, you can almost be sure the older folk understand it, but even sometimes they miss it, how important it is. Now listen to him. Even so, Father, for so it seemed good in thy sight, all things are delivered unto me of my Father, and no man knoweth the Son but the Father, neither knoweth any man the Father save the Son, and he to whomsoever the Son will reveal him. And this was his way, as he said to his own later on, no man cometh to the Father but by me. Now we come to a definite break and change in his message. I think anyone can see this. Before it had been, repent, the kingdom of heaven is at hand. He's now been rejected as the Messiah. These cities have turned their back upon him, and so had Jerusalem. But listen to him, verse 28. He's now turning from the nation, no longer presenting the kingdom. He's now on the way to the cross, and he's giving an invitation to the individual. Listen to him. Come unto me, all ye that labor and are heavy laden, and I'll rest you. Take my yoke upon you and learn of me, for I'm meek and lowly in heart, and ye shall find rest unto your souls. For my yoke is easy, and my burden is light. Now, the burden that he's talking about here, heavy laden, the burden is the burden of sin. Friends, sin's too heavy for you to carry. You'll really get a hernia if you try to carry your load of sin. And I mean, friend, the only place in the world to put your burden is at the cross of Christ. He bore it for you. He invites you to come. Bring your burden of sin to him, and he'll forgive you. He bore it for us on the cross. Then there's that commitment we can make, take his yoke. And that means to be yoked with him. Learn of him. He's meek and lowly in heart. And then there's a rest that comes by being committed to Christ. You don't have to worry about certain things if you're committed to him. You don't have to be everlastingly trying to get on a committee in the church, become an officer, or become prominent, or sing a solo. You don't have to worry about that. Oh, there's so many preachers today trying to get on in their denomination. They want an office. And that's not confined to denominations. It's confined to all kinds of organizations. I just quit joining organizations. I got so tired of watching men that are ambitious, wanting an office, wanting a job, wanting to be chairman of something, a president of something. May I say to you, it's marvelous to be committed to him. And then you don't have to worry about the office or the position. Don't have to be running around after it, because he'll put you right where he wants you if you're yoked up to him. Now, that brings us to chapter 12. Now, we'll be able to get our foot in the door of this chapter. At that time, Jesus went on the Sabbath day through the corn, and his disciples were hungered and began to pluck the ears of corn and to eat. Actually, the Pharisees and the scribes broke with him on the question of the Sabbath day. He asserted that he was the Lord of the Sabbath day. Here is where they broke with him. And here is something I'd have you note that's so important. Before we get involved in this sabbatic argument that he had, they've been arguing it ever since, is this. His disciples were pulling the ears of corn and eating them, and it was the wheat or the oats or barley, and they were taking it and eating it. Now, to pull that was harvesting, and they were doing it on the Sabbath day. But the interesting thing is, why did they do it? Well, they were hungry. Why were they hungry? They were following him. And you remember, our Lord said to that man who wanted to follow, the foxes have holes, the birds of the air have nests. Son of man hasn't anywhere to lay his head, and he also has difficulty eating at times. The poverty that he bore. And they're hungry. That's the reason they did it. And our Lord now is going to defend them. And here is the break. And you have a Sabbath question in two places. You'll find it here on the outside in the field, then again in the synagogue. And these are two places, the inside and the outside, or the outside and the inside. Now will you notice, but when the Pharisees saw it, they said unto him, behold, thy disciples do that which is not lawful to do upon the Sabbath day. They were harvesting. That's what it would have been called in that day. And I'm willing to go along with that because they did it by hand in that day. And it sure looked like these 12 men going through just pulling it right and left. And they said, that's harvesting. You're breaking the Sabbath day. Now, our Lord defended them by referring to David. And remember, he's in the line of David. And David had done this for his men. And now he's in the line of David. David was the king. I say that he's asserting kingship here. But you know, we're going to have to reserve this until next time. Until then, may God richly bless you.
0: We're certainly learning we can't be neutral about Jesus, can we? As Dr. McGee said, light creates responsibility. Ask God to show you how to apply these principles to your life. 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I'm Steve Swetson. 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
17: With SRN News, I'm Rich Thomason in Washington. Shooting last evening in the Pacific Northwest has left three people dead, four injured, including a two-year-old boy. It happened at a popular outdoor food festival near Seattle's Space Needle. One suspect is in custody. Police still looking for another. The on-again, off-again exchange of fire between the U.S. and Iran is off again. Both sides taking a pause amid efforts to restart talks on an interim ceasefire deal. Yet another summer heat wave is settling in across parts of the Midwest and the South, putting at least 40 million Americans under extreme heat warnings and all of the usual precautions that go along with that. Searing heat as well as smothering humidity, feeling temperatures going well above 100 degrees. On Wall Street, stocks opening sharply higher this morning. More details, srnnews.com.
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19: No one knows what he knows. No one can do for us what he can do. There is no one who can quiet my spirit like he can. There's no one who can lift me out of a distressful moment just like that, like he can. No one can enable you to rest in the midst of difficulty that's not going to go away. You can't shake it. You can't run away from it. You can't loose yourself from it. You're stuck in it. How do I live with peace and contentment and joy when it appears to be that we're stuck in something?
20: Has the upheaval in this world left you feeling uncertain and insecure? The byproducts of these grinding fears are stress, worry, and anxiety. Today's edition of In Touch, the teaching ministry of Dr. Charles Stanley, reminds us that Jesus offers to shoulder your cares and burdens for you. Stay with us and learn how to find confidence in the midst of distress.
19: The year was 1944, and I was in the eighth grade. We were in a war, and we were fighting in the Pacific and also in Europe. It was a time of great distress and turmoil in this country. Many things were rationed, food and some clothes and automobiles and tires and all those kind of things. It was a time of great distress because many American young men were dying on foreign shores. It was a time of great stress because people did not know what was going to happen because of all the things we were hearing about the war and how it was going on. And oftentimes people would sit in the evening and listen to the news while they were eating dinner. And it was a troublesome time because oftentimes they'd give reports of where this particular division was and what was going on in the fighting. One morning, my social studies teacher walked into class and laid her books down and picked up a Bible, and she said, "We're going to do something different this morning." And she began to read, and I remember thinking, she's about to cry. And then she told us that listening the night before, she'd heard the news, and her husband was in a particular division, which they talked about. They were in a very bloody battle, and she was afraid. And you know, I don't remember my teacher's name, but I have never forgotten that psalm. And how many times I've turned to it when I was going through some difficulty or some fearful time, I remembered Psalm 46. So I want you to turn to it, if you will, because this is a wonderful psalm of encouragement. And I want to talk about confidence in the midst of our stressful times in life, going through distressful times. And this is a word of encouragement. And the psalmist says, beginning in verse 1, "God is our refuge and strength, a very present help in trouble. Therefore, we will not fear, though the earth should change, and though the mountains should slip into the heart of the sea, though its waters roar and foam, and though the mountains quake at its swelling pride. There is a river whose streams make glad the city of God, the holy dwelling places of the Most High. God is in the midst of her. She will not be moved. God will help her when morning dawns. The nations made an uproar. The kingdoms tottered. He raised his voice. The earth melted. The Lord of hosts is with us. The God of Jacob is our stronghold. Come behold the works of the Lord. Who has wrought desolations in the earth? He makes wars to cease to the end of the earth. He breaks the bow and cuts the spear in two. He burns the chariots with fire. Cease striving and know that I am God. I will be exalted among the nations. I will be exalted in the earth. The Lord of hosts is with us. The God of Jacob is our stronghold." What a wonderful word of encouragement to us. Now, all of us experience stress in our life. And all of us go through situations and circumstances when we think the stress is more than we can handle. And so we will do one of two things when we face stressful periods in our life. And so what I want to talk about in this message today is how to confidently walk through those difficult times that are so stressful, so distressing to us. And there are two ways that you and I can walk through them. And I first of all want to talk about the most natural way. That is, what is the natural way to respond to stressful, difficult, troublesome times in our life? Well, the most prominent way that we choose is to strive against them. And I want to define two or three terms, if I might. First of all, we think in terms of stress. Stress is pressure that we feel. It is either pressure that we feel sort of against us, or we are being tugged and pulled in two different ways. And then there is what we call distress, which is sort of the same thing, except when I think about distress, I think about the fact that that stress has brought me to a place of real deep anxiety and anxiousness in my soul and pain in my feelings. When we think in terms of striving, striving means to contend with. Striving means to fight against. Striving means to put forth a strong effort towards something. And so when we think in terms of striving, the scripture says here, "Cease striving and know that I am God." Well, what is the opposite of striving? The opposite of striving is what? Resting. That is, if I'm not fighting against something, I'm resting. Well, you say, well, now, wait a minute. How can I rest in the midst of all of this? Well, if I'm going to be able to rest, that means I must be able to trust Him. Well, you say, well, now, how in the world am I going to trust God when I'm feeling all this anxiety and this frustration and I'm feeling all this stress and this pressure upon me every morning I wake up, and how am I going to deal with this? You say, well, cease striving. All right, then so what? Then we say the opposite of that striving is resting. Well, how am I going to rest? Well, I'm going to have to trust Him. How am I going to trust Him? And this is the key. Now, listen carefully. Don't miss any of this. Here's the reason, and here's the key to being able to walk through all kind of difficulty, hardships, stress, burdens, troubles, trials, difficulties, and at the same time, listen, and sometimes the pressure may be so strong, stronger than you think you could possibly bear, but when you and I learn this lesson, when we put it to the test, when we practice it, I'm not saying that you'll do it the first time just right, when we begin to understand the way He intended for us

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2: Striving and know that I am God. Know that I'm not only your Savior, but your Master and your Lord. Know that I love you unconditionally. Know that the forgiveness of your sin cost me my only begotten Son. Know that I have attributes beyond mercy, but I'm a just God. That I am omnipotent and omniscient and omnipresent. That I'm a loving Heavenly Father, and that I see you as one of my children. I have a will and a plan for your life. I want the best for your life at every situation. I will chastise with you when you disobey me. I want you to understand my ways and how I operate, what motivates me. I want you to know that I have the best in mind for you. I want you to know that when you're hurting in pain and suffering in difficulty, that if you allow me, I will turn that into something good for your life. I want you to understand the principles of the Scripture. I want you to understand my Word. I want you to know those men and women in the Bible and how I worked in their lives. I want you to be observant of me. I want you to absorb me. I want you to be absorbed by my Word. I want you to think the way I think. I want you to know what I think. That's what he means when he says, cease striving and know that I am God. Now listen how God describes himself. Now remember, this is written to people who are going through a very stressful time. He says that the tumult that's going on around you, the threatening of war and so forth, is like earthquakes and tidal waves and war and violence and all these things. Listen to what he says. He says, here's the God you can trust in. Watch this. Verse 1, he is our refuge. He's a place to which I can run. He is my strength when I am very weak. He is a present help. Thank God he said present. And notice what he says, in trouble, that means, the Hebrew means in tight places. When I get in a tight place and I feel the pressure and I feel the stress, he says what? He says, he is a very present help when I'm in a tight place. Then if you'll notice what he says, not only that, but he says in verse 7, he is our stronghold. And if you'll notice twice, he says, verse 11 and verse 7, he is with us. Now, what we have to ask is this. What do we mean by knowing him? We say, listen, not just to know about him, but to know him in a personal way. Now, listen, if you know someone personally, you have a relationship with them. The better that relationship, the better you know them. When he says, cease striving and know that I'm God, the next question is, all right, how do I get to know him? Well, let me ask you this. How do you get to know anybody? Number one, you spend time with them. That's the way you get to know someone. He says, be still and know that I am God. The God you serve, I want you to know that I am God. I want you to know me as God. You spend time with him. And you know what? No one knows what he knows. No one can do for us what he can do. There is no one who can quiet my spirit like he can. There's no one who can lift me out of a distressful moment just like that, like he can. Talking to someone else at times may help. No one can enable you to rest in the midst of difficulty that's not going to go away. You can't shake it. You can't run away from it. You can't loose yourself from it. You're stuck in it. How do I live with peace and contentment and joy and indescribable joy when it appears to be that we're stuck in something? I'll tell you how. When you know him, you can live in anything, believe me, you can. Listen, I want to make this statement very clear. I'm not saying that you should live in a situation where you are being physically abused in such a fashion that it is dangerous. I'd never say that. I'm talking about those things that other than that. Just because something's tough and hard and difficult, neither am I saying that you should never walk away from something. If God tells you to walk away, you better get out. God's not going to ever tell you to violate his word. That's the key. He will never tell you to do something that violates the word of the living God. How do I know him? You spend time with him. How do I know him? Here's how I know him. I find out what he thinks. I will never know you till I find out what you're thinking, because that's who you really are. So how do I find out what God's thinking? I get in this book that tells me what he's thinking. Or I listen to a message, or read another book or something that

0: tells me how God is thinking. How does God think? How do I know Him? I observe what God does in other people's lives. I observe also what God does in my own life. Because you see, one of the ways that we discover what God's like is to watch what He does in our life. And then some time will go by. We will turn around and we will say, God, what are you doing in my life? Help me to understand what's going on. You see, if I become observant of what God is doing in other people's lives, I will learn some things, some powerful lessons. I will learn how God thinks. I will learn what God means when God says, this is what I want you to do. Well, why would you ask me to do that? You see, I will understand who He is and what He's like when I begin to understand how God thinks. My friend, listen, you will never understand how God thinks until this word becomes something that you don't just read to say you read through the Bible, but that you begin to absorb. You begin to look between the lines and say, God, what were you saying? What were they feeling? How did you work in Abraham's life and Moses' life and David's life and Daniel's life? How did you work in Paul's life? How did your son operate? He certainly was not striving. Jesus could walk through the most awesome hardship and difficulty and trial in life. And what? There was this overwhelming sense of inner peace and quietness. You know why? Because Jesus was never striving with His Father. He knew Him. He says, if you've seen me, you've seen the Father. I'm the Father of one. No strife, no contention, no war, no conflict, no striving. He had an absolute perfect relationship. If I'm going to get to know Him, I've got to spend time with Him. I've got to find out how He thinks. And then you know what? If I'm going to know Him, I've got to be able to tell Him how I think. Lord, this is what I'm thinking. This is the way I see it. This is what's going on in my life. I've got to be open and transparent. Then you know what? If I'm going to know Him, I've got to be able to listen. Not just tell Him what I think. Then I've got to take time to listen, to hear Him respond to what I think and how I feel. And you say, well, now, God never spoke to me audibly. He doesn't have to. He's greater than that. Don't limit God to speaking audibly. God knows how to speak. Listen, straight from His Spirit, straight to your spirit, and bypass anything that is audible. He is an infinite God. Be still, He says, and know that I'm God. To know this God is to know, listen, the most important thing I will ever know is to know the God of the Bible. And therefore, listen, if that is the most precious of all knowledge, then I should spend more time learning something about who He is than wasting time, wasting precious, valuable time. Listen, when you and I die, we're going to leave this world and everything that's in it. Everything I've learned that applies to this world won't make a bit of difference. When we and I stand in the presence of God, everything we have learned about Him, everything we have learned in our personal experience with Him, it will all be important for all eternity. What is this life? But listen, it is a brief period of schooling to discover who this God is we're going to spend eternity with. Think about it. Eternity we're going to spend with Him. If you love someone, love your husband, your wife, or someone you love dearly, you could probably say, you know what? I'd like to spend eternity with this person because I love them so much. Well, I'll tell you something. You're going to spend eternity with God. And this is the time to get to know Him. The truth is, if I'm going to live with peace, if I'm going to live without striving, I am going to have to learn. Who is this God? What is He about in my life? As I think about, for example, the people in the Scriptures, and this is where we learn a lot about God. Think about this for a moment. Think about where you find Moses. You find him in the wilderness. Where did you find Jesus? So often, up in the mountains, talking to the Father. Where did you find the Apostle Paul? In Arabia, alone, listening to God. John on the Isle of Patmos, banished by the Roman Emperor. Banished to the Isle of Patmos, alone, to be with God. My friend, listen carefully. I cannot tell you. I can tell you, but I cannot tell you effectively enough. The most important moments in your life and my life. The moments that not only help me to understand who God is and what He's like, but the moments that most quieten my spirit. The moments that can cause all the rush and the hurry and the stress, and the distress, and the frustrations, and the fears, and the anxieties that absolutely dwindle into nothing. Are those moments in stillness, in quietness, and allowing my trust level to reach its pinnacle to be able to say, Father, I lay that down. Thank you, dear God, I don't have to handle that. Thank you that you said you're my refuge. You're my strength. You are my ever-present help in trouble. You are my stronghold. You're the one to whom I can run. You're the rock upon which I stand, absolutely immovable. You're the shield to protect me. You're my deliverer in every single battle of life. You know when you and I'll get our best glimpses of him? When we get quiet and we get alone with him and we just say, Father, I want you to show me yourself. And even when you've been through a very difficult storm, when you find yourself in great distress and turmoil, if you want to step out of that quickly, here's what you do. You remind yourself, don't strive against this. Just get still. Rest it in him. Trust him to handle this for you. Our omnipotent, omniscient, omnipresent God who says, listen, he is my ever-present help in time of trouble. He will enable me to face this confidently, courageously, victoriously, in such a fashion that I will come out knowing him better, deeper in my love for him and my relationship to him, and with a perfect peace that is absolutely beyond comprehension. Now listen, you and I have two choices in life. One of them is not to get rid of stress and distress in life. Have two choices in life. Either I'm going to strive with the things I have to deal with in life, or I'm going to rest with the Lord. Rest them in his hands. It doesn't make any difference what it is. He can handle it. I'm your refuge. I'm your rock. I'm your horn. I am your deliverer. I'm your stronghold. I'm your fortress. He can handle it. So the question today is simply this. Which choice will you make? Will you strive with life and do it yourself apart from God? Will you strive with life even though you're a Christian because you don't know him and won't take time to learn who he is and what he's about? Or will you just rest it with him and trust him? Listen, he can handle anything you give him.
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1: 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Here's A Moment with Charles Stanley.
4: Well, his faith was what it was all about. Because if he had not had the faith to believe that by the experiences that he'd had before, as he says, a bear and a lion that he'd kill, I think facing Goliath would have been a frightening thing. But he faced Goliath with this awesome sense of unwavering faith that he was going to kill him, because he was going to glorify God in the process and defend the name of Holy God before all those Philistines. And so I think it was his faith and his experience, and that's the way God operates in all of our lives. He takes our faith, experience, and gifts that he's given, puts them together, and exercises his purpose and his plan and accomplishes it. And he does that every day through all of us.
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10: During the War for Independence, General George Washington, the man we refer to today as the father of our country, led American troops through military defeat after defeat. And in the bitter winter of 1777, he wrote this somber note to a friend in Philadelphia. Quote, "You might have tracked our army from White Marsh to Valley Forge by the blood on their feet," end of quote. Many soldiers continued to march through the deep snows of Pennsylvania without shoes. Others suffered from disease, hunger, and freezing conditions. Nearly 2,000 of Washington's men died. Yet George Washington did not lose faith. Amid the hardship, loss, and uncertainty of Valley Forge, he turned to God in prayer. At a time when our nation once again faces division and uncertainty, may we follow Washington's example, kneeling humbly, praying faithfully, and asking God to guide the future of America.
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17: 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I'm David Jay, thanking you for joining us today as we listen, learn, and are challenged by God's Word, the Bible. The men and women who founded this nation weren't just bold, they were anchored. Anchored in the conviction that our rights come from God, not from government. And that foundation is worth knowing. In The American Story, The Beginnings, Tim and David Barton take you back to the documents, the decisions, and the faith that shaped this country from its very first days. This isn't revisionist history. This is the real story. 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Now, the Christian walk is full of disciplines, trials, and setbacks, but God uses the hard seasons of life to shape our faith from the inside out. And now, after 31 weeks in this series, we come to the final discipline that ties everything together, and that is our calling to serve. You see, duty isn't a burden for the believer who truly knows God's heart. When we understand that we've been saved for a purpose, that God has equipped us with gifts and placed us here for such a time as this, duty becomes our joy. It's not something we have to do, it's what we get to do. So today, Pastor Jack teaches that knowing God's will naturally leads to desiring God's will. When the Holy Spirit is at work in our lives, we find ourselves wanting what God wants and embracing a more excellent way. Now, with his message called The Discipline of Duty, here's Pastor and Bible teacher Jack Hibbs.
18: We recognize as a Christian tonight, every one of us, the oldest Christian in the house to the newest believer, Lord, cause me to recognize your specific plan for my life. Please, are you listening? If someone tonight is saying, well, I'm a Christian, but that applies to somebody else, that doesn't apply to me. You've got a major, major problem going on in your life. God didn't save you for what I don't know. He saved you for many reasons. And one of them is to have your life matter. And listen, when God gets a hold of your life and he makes it to matter, young people, listen, you will be joyful, excited. You'll be dynamic because you're God's dynamic. You will not be bored. He's amazing. Recognize that. Secondly, listen, duty is knowing the will of God. That causes us to surrender to God's leadership. I can't think of a greater thing than to surrender to the leadership of God. Let God lead us. Let God guide us. Why do we read in the Old Testament? It's amazing to me how God led the children of Israel out of Egypt with this profound. You guys, the presence of God was massive in the Old Testament leadings of Israel out of Egypt. And from Mount Sinai to entering the promised land, Deuteronomy chapters 1 and 2 declares that it's an 11-day walk. 11 days. Did you know that? 11 days. Gee, how long does it take you to get from Egypt to the promised land? 11 days if you're obedient, if you do what God says. God says, okay, go up here, go about a half a mile, turn right. And you go, turn right. And then you go up, okay, go now 7 miles and turn left. And you do that. Guess what? And by the way, the Bible says that his cloud, his glory, everybody could see it. There he goes. Oh, there, all right, there he goes. And then when he stopped, listen, when the glory stopped, the Bible says in the book of Numbers, that's where you pitch your tent for the night. Pitch your tent. And sometimes you know what he would do? He was so amazing. He's so cool. Sometimes the cloud of glory in the morning would not move. Every men, listen up. They were to look out of their tent and see where the glory was. It's not moving. He's not moving today. He usually moves by 7 a.m. He's not moving. And then the announcement's made. Just leave, stay in your tent, take the day off. The Bible says sometimes God would have them move daily. Sometimes he would wait. Sometimes weeks. They would just have time. He led them. He was training them all along the way how to follow him. Isn't that cool? That's how sweet he is. But listen, 11-day journey. When you disobey God like they did, how long did it take them to get there? No, you're wrong. Who said that? Who said never? Right on. They never made it. Did you know that? Who made it? Their kids made it. Why? Because the ones that left Egypt, they saw the cloud. Yeah, that's awesome. Oh, look at that. Oh, man, Pharaoh and his troops got swallowed up in the Red Sea, man. And then the Bible says in the morning at the Red Sea on the other side, on the Arabia side, today Saudi Arabia side, the Bible says in the morning when they saw all these bodies of horses and Egyptians were laying on the shore, drowned, dead. And the Hebrews saw that. Wow! And what do they wind up doing shortly after? Building calves. Little, they have them. You can go to the museum, London Museum of History. They got the calves. Stupid metal bull. What's that? That's the bull that led us out of Egypt. Think of that. And they forgot God. And God says, that's it. You're just going to do donuts in the desert. Because of unbelief, look at you. You're just walking in circles because of unbelief. And you're not going to go in. You're a stiff-necked, rebellious people, but your children will go in. They believe. And the only exception to the rule was Caleb and what's his face? Joshua. That's the guy. I was just testing to see. Three times at the end of Moses' life, he said, can I go in? I mean, I know you said I couldn't, but can I go in three times? In fact, the last time God says, enough, Moses. Don't talk to me about this any longer. You misrepresented me to the people. You're not going in. Joshua and Caleb take the whole flock of children that believed in surrendering to the leadership of God. What is my duty as a Christian? Church, listen, this is a big deal. Wake your neighbor up. Slap him if you have to. This is a big deal. Your marriage is messed up because you're not listening to the leadership of God. You're a horrible employee because you're not listening to the leadership of God. You can't keep a job because you can't submit to your bosses. Well, my bosses are a bunch of nincompoops. God ordained a nincompoop to be your boss. We've all had nincompoop bosses. Maybe I am a nincompoop boss to the staff. That's how we grow up. Think about it, right? In our minds, come on, let's be honest. We want everything smooth. No bumps. I've seen people in life, so have you, who've had no bumps in their life. And you know what? You can't even have a conversation with them. Because you know what? This is how they talk. Hey, hi, how are you? Hey, have you seen that sale at Nordstrom's? I'm not knocking Nordstrom's, and I'm not knocking you if you shop there. I'm just saying that's about as deep as they can go. Oh, you know what? There's a Lexus sale tomorrow at the Lexus store. There's a diamond sale. Isn't the weather nice? And you know what I'm talking about? I don't know. Listen, I just can't hang around with people like that because my life's too bumpy. I want to hang out with somebody who's gone through some Red Sea experiences. Okay? I want to hang out with somebody who they've seen the fire come down because I need that kind of person in my life. Because that's encouraging. I'm not going to mention this man's name. He's very, very well known. We were talking on the phone yesterday, and I go, how you doing? He goes, honestly, I feel like quitting. He said, I'm tired of the fight. Every direction I turn, I'm attacked, I'm misunderstood. He said, I'm just tired of the fight. And I said, well, okay, you know what? It's a good thing that you didn't call me then last week because I was tired from that trip to Israel and Easter was just coming up and I was tired. And I said, if you and I would have talked last week, if you would have been in this mood that you're in now, because I was in your mood last week, we both would have been probably maniacs. And we prayed together and we picked one another up. You want people around you like that. Why? Because listen, knowing the will of God causes you to surrender to God's leadership, and marriages need this. Your kids need this. Too many couples. Listen, this is a big deal. My wife, Lisa, and I were just trying to figure out with all the stuff that we're hearing, because of the economy, because it's the end of the world, people are saying, I'm giving up. You can't give up now. We're almost there. Don't quit. Why do you think it's hard right now? We're almost there. My life's so messed up. I can't believe this. Oh, so what are you going to do? You're going to take gasoline and throw it on the fire. I'm going to leave my kids and my husband or my wife. Because why? Because my life's so messed up. That's really weird thinking. God wants to move. You say, my husband's a jerk. My wife's a jerk. God can work in jerks' lives. In fact, he makes them trophies. He makes them trophies if we will just surrender to God's leadership. Why do we have to dig our heels in? Well, I'm protecting myself. And you're going to die like that, protecting yourself. Surrender to his leadership. In Psalm 32:8, the Bible says, God says, I will instruct you. Psalm 32:8, I will instruct you and teach you in the way that you should go. Wow, we could go home right now. Right? God says, I will instruct you, I will lead you or teach you in the way that you should go. I would take that verse, my friends, if God's speaking to you right now with that verse, I would write it down, and I would make that the cry, the prayer, the weeping of your soul. I would say, God, you told me that you would instruct me and teach me in the way that I should go. I will guide you with my eye, says God. Do not be like the horse or like the mule, which have no understanding. The old King James Version is really great. I can't quote it to defend somebody. Misunderstood. You'd be like the mule or some other thing. Which have no understanding, which must be harnessed with a bit and bridle. Else they will not come near you. Many sorrows shall be to the wicked. But he who trusts in the Lord, mercy shall surround him. That is the word of God. If your life is bumpy, messed up, if things aren't going right, take that verse and pray it into your life. I'm dead serious. I need counsel. You need that verse. We need somebody to sit down. You need someone to sit down and hold your head and tear out that page out of your Bible and just shove it down your mouth right there and chew it. And make it yours.
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18: Thirdly, under this point, duty, knowing the will of God, causes us to acknowledge a more excellent way. Knowing the will of God for your life causes you and I to acknowledge a more excellent way. Ephesians 2, verse 8 through 10 says, watch this, there's no contradiction here. For by grace you have been saved through faith. Listen, everyone, and that is not of yourselves. It is the gift of God. Okay, how hard do you have to work to earn a gift or to get the gift? You can't work to get the gift, or else it's not a gift. Okay, look at the screens. Verse 9, not of works, lest anyone should boast. Heaven's going to be awesome. Bunch of people up there saying, thank you, thank you, thank you, God. Think of that. No one's going to be up there saying, hey, you guys all want to know how I did it? None of that up there. Look at the verse. For we are his workmanship, created in Christ Jesus for what? Good works, duty, which God prepared beforehand that we should walk in them. Are you ready for an eye-opener? The word prepared beforehand is from eternity. Okay, on the count of three, I want to hear your name. I want to hear it loud. The count of three, I want to hear your name. Shout it out loud. One, two, three. Every one of you, God has your name. He understood all of you right then and there. And you were very loud. I'm very impressed. God knows you and has engineered your life for a very, very specific purpose and cause and a specific duty among God's people and among the world, for that matter. Your life. Listen, church, there's just enough of us here on a Wednesday night to change the world. Do you realize if you tonight just said, you know what? I'm going to step up into the man or the woman that God's called me to be. I'm going to do it. Lord, I'm frail. I'm terrified. I'm scared. I've got 1,000 reasons why I can't. And I agree with all of those. But I'm coming to you, Lord, because with you, all things are possible. And I'm stepping into your world right now, Lord, and so use me to your glory. And I'm not going to get into my lazy boy. I'm not going to kick back any longer. I'm not going to shut the drapes and sequester myself and hide. Nope. Your Bible says the righteous can be as bold as lions. And that's what I'm going to choose to do. God, I'm going to walk in the duty that you've ordained for my life. And listen, here's the thing. Where every Christian stumbles at this moment. Yes. Oh my goodness. Yes. That's why there's churches that are pep talk churches. You know, churches that are, You're champions. Every one of you is a champ. You're a champ. Look at you go. And everyone goes, yeah, champ. Turn to your partner over there and tell them that champions. We're champions. Okay, and then the service is over. And what do you do with that? I mean, think about it. You go to the market, somebody, you know, cusses you out or gets upset or runs your shopping cart over and you go, don't you understand? Get out of my way, I'm a champion. They're gonna go, someone get the cops. This guy's crazy. Think about that for a moment. That only lasts for a moment. It's like sugar rush. But when you say, God, live your life through me, Lord, your Bible says that I am now in Christ. That's either true or false regarding you. I know it's true. But you have got to understand that the power of the Holy Spirit, the Bible says, that raised Jesus from the dead dwells in us also. That's either true or false. That's what the Bible says. And every Christian will stumble, but not every Christian has to stay down at this point. Oh, man, that's great. That's a real cheer. That's a pep talk, but I can never do that. I could never follow. I can't see God working like that in my life. Or maybe, you know, What if I sign up and do something and I fail at it? Hello? Guaranteed. What is failure? Any bozo can win every time. It doesn't take any character at all to win. Did you know that? I want you to think about that for a minute. The greatest champions that have ever been have been the biggest losers. That's how you grow up in this sports world, in this business world. Well, what about Christianity? Oh, Christianity, listen, it's pretty amazing, pretty dynamic. When you come to the end of yourself and realize, I can't do this. Lord, you have to help me. I can't even get out of bed today, God. You have to help me. And the Lord says, all right then. Doesn't even Paul the Apostle say that regarding his weakness, that's when he's the strongest? That's the secret. Acknowledging that more excellent way. Point number two tonight is this. The discipline of duty is desiring the will of God. This is fun. Knowing the will of God, maybe you're brand new to knowing the Lord, and you're getting to know the will of God by reading his word. Guess what's the natural, supernatural effect? It's number two. You now desire. You find yourself desiring the will of God. You guys are so quiet. Does this message stink? Are you sleeping? What is it? Okay, you all right? I've never heard you quite this. No, that's okay. I just want to make sure you're okay. It's hard for me to see you. It's bright up here, and I'm wondering, is anyone out there? When God moves in your life, your desires change. Hey, what does the Bible say? Not my will, but thy will be done. Jesus says it, and the disciples wind up living it. And here we are 2,000 years later, and that's the big struggle with all of us, isn't it? Lord, I don't want my will to be done. Lord, save me from myself. Lord, don't let me get involved. You get involved through me. Listen, any of you in leadership, areas of life, pray this prayer. Lord, establish your authority through my life. Don't say, Lord, establish my authority. You don't have any, dude. You're dreaming, man. You know, one of the greatest living examples that you'll ever see, and you've seen it. And I've read it in other places, the same effect he has on people around the world. Is when you don't even have to know who General Boykin is. When he walks into the room, people realize, I think we should stand up straighter. Why? Yeah. Whoever that guy is, he just makes me want to stand up straighter. You know what I'm talking about? That is God establishing his authority through a human being. That's awesome. I think David was like that. I know Joshua was like that. Joshua showed up and people sat up straighter. Why? You know what? You do that. Listen, that's a God thing. And when a leader is like that, they say, listen, we're going to follow the Lord tomorrow. We're going to go into battle, Joshua might say. And listen, we're completely outnumbered. They have chariots. We don't. We have little spears. They've got steel and armor. There's 100 million of them, and there's 60,000 of us. We're in the valley, and they're on the mountaintops. But our God is going to go with us. And you know what? When people heard that, they went, "You rock, Joshua. Let's do this." Jesus says to each of us individually, I tell you what, let me tell you a little bit of something. The grave, I whipped it. Sin, its grip broken. I sent my Holy Spirit on the day of Pentecost. He's been here ever since. And all you have to do is be dependent and yield it to the Holy Spirit's leading and watch what he does in your life. And so I'm with you all the way to the ends of the earth and to the end of your life. I'll never leave you or forsake you. Yes, Lord. So then he says, are you ready? And what is your response? I don't know. What if? Right? Desiring the will of God says, you know what? And I love new believers for this reason. They're so fun. No one's told them they can't do anything yet. They read in the Bible, and Jesus raised the dead. And the new believer reads that and goes, find me. Where's a hospital? I got to get out of here. I'm serious. You want to grow up? Go find yourself a new believer. Start hanging out with new believers.
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10: During the War for Independence, General George Washington, the man we refer to today as the father of our country, led American troops through military defeat after defeat. And in the bitter winter of 1777, he wrote this somber note to a friend in Philadelphia. Quote, "You might have tracked our army from White Marsh to Valley Forge by the blood on their feet," end of quote. Many soldiers continued to march through the deep snows of Pennsylvania without shoes. Others suffered from disease, hunger, and freezing conditions. Nearly 2,000 of Washington's men died. Yet George Washington did not lose faith. Amid the hardship, loss, and uncertainty of Valley Forge, he turned to God in prayer. At a time when our nation once again faces division and uncertainty, may we follow Washington's example, kneeling humbly, praying faithfully, and asking God to guide the future of America.
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0: Old Testament prophecy can be difficult to fully understand, even when the Bible provides a partial interpretation. 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
1: Daniel chapter 8 and verse 15. When I, Daniel, had seen the vision, I sought to understand it. And behold, there stood before me one having the appearance of a man. And I heard a man's voice between the banks of the Ulai, and it called, Gabriel, make this man understand the vision. So he came near where I stood. And when he came, I was frightened and fell on my face. But he said to me, understand, O son of man, that the vision is for the time of the end. And when he had spoken to me, I fell into a deep sleep with my face to the ground. But he touched me and made me stand up. He said, behold, I will make known to you what shall be at the latter end of the indignation, for it refers to the appointed time of the end. As for the ram that you saw with the two horns, these are the kings of Media and Persia. And the goat is the king of Greece, and the great horn between his eyes is the first king. As for the horn that was broken, in place of which four others arose, four kingdoms shall arise from his nation, but not with his power. And at the latter end of their kingdom, when the transgressors have reached their limit, a king of bold face, one who understands riddles, shall arise. His power shall be great, but not by his own power. And he shall cause fearful destruction, and shall succeed in what he does, and destroy mighty men and the people who are the saints. By his cunning he shall make deceit prosper under his hand, and in his own mind he shall become great. Without warning he shall destroy many, and he shall even rise up against the prince of princes, and he shall be broken, but by no human hand. The vision of the evenings and the mornings that has been told is true, but seal up the vision, for it refers to many days from now. And I, Daniel, was overcome and lay sick for some days. Then I rose and went about the king's business, but I was appalled by the vision and did not understand it. Amen. Heavenly Father, we pray once again for your help, the enabling of the Holy Spirit, that we might do justice to the text of Scripture, that nothing will be added that isn't there, and nothing will be accepted that is there to be said. Help us to this end, we pray, for Jesus' sake. Amen. Calvin, in commenting on the prophetic element, wrote as follows. If nothing had been predicted, the pious, that is, the people of God in this time era, the pious would have glided gently downwards to despair in consequence of their heavy afflictions. And if this had not been predicted, they would have thought themselves deceived by the splendid promises concerning their return. But when they perceived everything occurring according as they had been opportunely forewarned, and this became no slight solace in the midst of their woes. In other words, God, in his grace and in his kindness, provided this vision so that Daniel could record it, recording it, sealing it away, so that at the appropriate time, when people were turning to this material, they would understand that God was in control. We left things largely at the beginning of verse 9, and therefore we need to proceed apace. Out of the four kingdoms, or the four horns, came a little horn which grew exceedingly great towards the south. And it is this individual who is then described for us in the passage that we've just read. It is, of course, helpful that we have the interpretation which we've just read. But of course, we have to deal with our interpretation of the interpretation. And that's where, of course, it gets a little daunting. But you will see that in verse 5, this particular individual, this little horn, by his cunning he makes deceit prosper under his hand, and in his own mind he shall become great. And the conflict, which is then described, is no longer a conflict that takes place, if you like, on the human plane between one empire and another, but it is the conflict, if you like, between humanity and divinity. It is the conflict that lies at the heart of all conflict in the world, where man, in his rebellion against God, succumbs to the advances of the evil one and seeks to fly in defiance of God. And the animosity of this little horn, this individual, is focused directly on the people of God and in the place of God. You will notice that it says that his animosity extended even to the beautiful land, toward the glorious land in verse 9. In other words, the place of God's dwelling. That God was going to take his people, remember, into a land flowing with milk and honey. It was the beautiful land, the land of God's appointing. It's referred in that way as the same in Ezekiel, for example, in chapter 20. And so the animosity is directed to God's place. And the animosity is directed towards God's people, verse 10. And some of the host and some of the stars it threw down to the ground and trampled on them. These symbolic, poetic images need to be taken as they are. Some of you may remember from your childhood a song that we would sing as children, all the jewels, precious jewels, his loved and his own. And the picture again of the children of God as jewels in a crown. The picture of God's people as stars. The picture of God's people as a vast host that is represented on earth. And the greatness of this individual, whom we've already identified as Antiochus Epiphanes, he became great. His mind extended even up into the highest heavens.

0: to the invasion of the world's system represented there within the context of their own realm. Now, just a slight aside here for a moment. In other words, the challenge that the people of God faced, having been torn out of Jerusalem and transplanted into a foreign world, was actually, in the end, easier to face than what they encountered being back in the apparent security of Jerusalem when the invasion took place right in there. We tend to think, of course, that the great challenge towards the people of God is the challenge that comes outward from the secular society impinging upon us and doing all these things. But in actual fact, the greater challenge that we face is a challenge that comes to us internally. And their sorry predicament, as in chapter 9 in Daniel's prayer makes clear, was as a result of their sin. When we get to chapter 9, Daniel prays to the Lord my God, and I made confession saying, O Lord, the great and awesome God, we have sinned, done wrong, acted wickedly, rebelled, turned aside from your commandments and your rules. We haven't listened to your servants, the prophets. We are absolutely up the creek. And the reason that they were in that predicament is described for us here. The truth of God, then, is cast to the ground. His sanctuary is overthrown. And it is a picture here again of what Antiochus did. He went in and he took the scrolls of the Torah and he shredded them. He had his soldiers shred them and burn them. He said, this is your law and this is what you want to do. Let me show you what I'm going to do with that. So he takes the Torah and he destroys it in front of the people and he sets it to fire. The truth of God is being trampled on the ground. And the question inevitably arises, and Daniel has the opportunity to overhear a couple of holy ones having a conversation. Then I heard a holy one speaking, and another holy one said to the one who spoke. But Daniel's ear is attuned to a conversation. Incidentally, and just in passing, it's an indication, isn't it, that the course of history is not fully comprehensible even by the heavenly court, even the angels. The angels don't know everything. And so they're asking one another, how long do you think this is going to go on? The angels actually don't know quite a lot of things. Remember in 1 Peter, it says that concerning Jesus when he comes and the prophets are looking forward to it. And in 1 Peter 1, it says, and even angels long to look into these things. They look down and they're saying, wow, what's going on here? And there's a wonderful old song that one of our elders gave to me. He's gone up to the realm of the angels now himself. But it goes like this. There is singing up in heaven, such as we have never known, as the angels sing of victory and the Lamb upon the throne. But when we sing redemption's story, they will fold their wings, for angels never knew the joy that our salvation brings. So the angelic beings are having a conversation with one another, and they're not discussing why it's happening, they're actually discussing how long it's going to happen. It's a bit like Psalm 11, how long, O Lord, will you forget me forever? And the answer that is given is the answer that Daniel himself was seeking. It's interesting, they're talking to one another, and then verse 14 it says, and he said to me, of course, it was Daniel that needed the answer to the question. And here we go, for 2,300 evenings and mornings, and then the sanctuary shall be restored to its rightful state. How are we to understand 2,300 evenings and mornings? Well, there are a number of ways that we can go at it. Two are the largest possibilities. If the number refers to days, i.e. 2,300 days, then that comes out to approximately 6 years and 4 months, somewhere in the region of 7 years, not quite 7 years. Therefore, it would actually cover the entire period of Antiochus Epiphanes' fiendish onslaught against the people. If it refers, because of the strange way it's put, actually to the morning and the evening sacrifices, and I'm inclined to this view, although most people who are significantly brighter than me are not, so that helps you, I think, to decide whether you want to go with me or not. But I'm inclined to the fact that there's so much mentioned here of the sacrifices and the temple and them being depleted and everything, if it then refers to the morning and evening sacrifices, then 2,300 becomes 1,150 days. 1,150 days puts it in the realm of around 3 years, which would be the period of time of the abomination of desolation, the violation of the temple precincts by Antiochus and his soldiers. Okay? Now, with that said, we're only at verse 15. So hurry up. When I, Daniel, had seen the vision, I sought to understand it. And behold, there stood before me one having the appearance of a man. And I heard a man's voice calling out, Gabriel, make this man understand the vision. Well, it's a wonderful thing, isn't it? This is God. He speaks to Gabriel, and Gabriel has the responsibility given to him. And I take it that this is our friend Gabriel, whom we know from elsewhere. And as a result of what he begins to say, even the encounter with him in verse 17, Daniel, when he came, was frightened, and he fell on his face. Well, that's not a very good start, is it? You want to know what's going on, and you get the messenger sent to you, and then you just collapse in fearfulness. But he said to me, understand, O son of man, all lowercase. Don't get confused with the phrase son of man. It simply means you're a man, you're not God, you're nothing close to God. Understand, O son of man, that the vision is for the time of the end. And again in verse 19, behold, I will make known to you what shall be at the latter end of the indignation, for it refers to the appointed time of the end. Now, this is no time for falling asleep, and yet in verse 18, he fell into a deep sleep. I fell into a deep sleep with my face to the ground. Now, the reason for this is not because of the length of Gabriel's message, but the nature of Gabriel's message, unlike would be true for some of the rest of us. Now, the whole thing really turns, doesn't it, on this question of the end. As soon as people see the word end, they go immediately to the end, right? And all of a sudden, we're at the end of the age, it's the return of Jesus and everything else. Of course, ultimately, the end is the end. But the question is this the end to which this passage is referring? I will make known to you what shall be at the latter end of the indignation. That indignation is that abomination, that violation, that situation that has now been created within the temple of God. Now, it's up for you folks to decide. You're sensible people, and you have to read the Bible for yourselves, right? It is common to read this reference to the end as referring to the end of the age at the return of Jesus Christ. If that is correct, then what this vision actually envisages is the time of the final Antichrist. This points to that time, but I don't believe it refers to that time. That the end to which it's referring concerns the destruction of Antiochus, which will be a foretaste of the final destruction of the Antichrist himself. And the character sketch that is given of this man, verse 23 and on, and at the latter end of their kingdom when the transgressors have reached their limit, here we have this description of this individual. And when you read the description, you find that this description could apply to more than one political leader from the history books of the world. Because these features that we now see are common in the kingdoms that are radically opposed to God's word and to God's people.
1: You're listening to Truth for Life with Alistair Begg. He left us with a bit of a cliffhanger. We'll hear the conclusion of the message tomorrow. In the meantime, we want to let you know about a couple of great books that can help you better understand who Jesus is, what he's done to reconcile us to God, and the ongoing roles he plays in the life of every believer. The books are titled Christ and His Threefold Office and Christ Humbled Yet Exalted. These books are revised versions of a classic work by Puritan author and minister John Flavel called The Fountain of Life. Flavel was deeply acquainted with sorrow, suffering, and loss, and yet he found comfort and even joy in knowing Jesus and his promises. In the book Christ Humbled Yet Exalted, Flavel takes a close look at Christ's incarnation and ministry, as well as his death, resurrection, and ascension, and he explains why these events are significant in our lives. In the second book, Christ and His Threefold Office, Flavel explains how salvation is revealed by Christ as a prophet, procured by Him as a priest, and applied by Him as king. Each chapter of these books ends with several key takeaways, questions to consider, and lessons you can apply to your day-to-day life as you gain a deeper realization of all that Jesus has done for us and all He continues to do as well. The two-book bundle is yours when you donate to support the Bible Teaching Ministry of Truth for Life. 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
7: This is Carol Platt-Liebau for townhall.com. Until now, hard-left influencer Hassan Piker was perhaps best known for appearing to use an electric shock collar on his dog during a live stream. Now he's making news again for addressing the College Democrats of America convention dressed as Mao Zedong. Piker's called Mao, quote, one of the great leaders of this world, unquote. Yet Mao's policies are widely estimated to have caused the deaths of between 40 and 70 million people. Had Piker shown up dressed as Hitler, the outrage would have been immediate, and rightly so. Mao deserves no better. Piker's appearance and his denunciation of mainstream Democrats for compromising with so-called fascists reflects the extremist rhetoric gaining ground on the left. Unless Democrats of good faith confront that radical fringe, their party risks losing itself. Let's hope it's not already too late. I'm Carol Platt-Liebau.
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9: SRN News, I'm Rich Thomason in Washington. Seattle police say the gunman who opened fire last evening at a popular food festival near the Space Needle were shooting at each other. The police chief says the call of shots fired came around 6 p.m. One suspect in custody. The hunt goes on for a second suspect. The suspect in the deadly Berlin Pride attack that killed one person, injured 29, was shot dead by German police during a confrontation in a Berlin suburb. America will soon mark the 25th anniversary of the 9/11 attacks, and some of those who lost loved ones on that terrible day say they do not want New York City's mayor to attend the ceremonies at Ground Zero in New York. Watching Wall Street this morning, the Dow trading about 437 points higher, while the NASDAQ is up 98 points. More details at srnnews.com.
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0: water over that after all. So, yeah. But even that's a difference. I mean, again, all these things, lifestyle differences, you know, temperature. Do you guys ever battle about temperature in the house? I mean, the point is that that's the stuff that we're talking about. That's all this perpetual stuff. We don't resolve that stuff.
1: Mm-hmm. And so couples are going to return to the same things over and over again. And Dr. John Gottman found that the difference between happy couples and unhappy couples is that happy couples, they have the same amount of fights and disagreements, conflict as the unhappy couples. Happy couples repair. They come back to it. They talk about it. And so often couples don't go back. They don't have that conversation of coming back after the fact. They don't sit down right in the middle of it and try to resolve it because hearts are closed. It won't go well. So how do we repair conflict like Dr. Gottman says?
0: Yeah, I love he has a line that says, all couples argue, successful couples repair. That is really where God has us. Just really, what does that look like? Because we do frustrate each other. We do get into conflict. And just, especially for me, because I think you do that much better. You're better at repairing than I am. So it's really something I've been trying to learn to do. And so we love the verse out of 1 Peter 3:7. So it says, likewise, husbands, live with your wife in an understanding way. What I like about that word, understanding, is that it actually, another way to say that word, understanding, is compassionate. So really what it's saying, husbands, live with your wives in a compassionate way. It's all about care.
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0: The essence, the goal that we're discovering around repairing these things, that these perpetual problems, is really how do we just care that, you know, I blew up your antique, you know, 9-generation lid or whatever. So how do we repair in those moments? And so that's really what we want to talk. You've got some notes there. I'm just going to hit three things that kind of make sense to us as we go to repair this. The first one really is all around, if I'm going to repair something, so something has happened, I've got an argument about, you know, the fourth night in a row that we've had people over, or the lights being on, or the temperature costing us all this money, whatever. So the first thing that has to happen is that, again, whatever, in spite of Aaron, whatever she's doing, I can choose to become humble. Because the great verse in Proverbs that talks about that pride leads to conflict. So much of this perpetual stuff that goes on and how it's hard to repair that stuff is I just get prideful. I think I'm right. You know, the verse that talks about do nothing out of what? Selfish ambition or vain conceit. The beautiful part of that verse, selfish ambition, vain conceit. Vain conceit is when we're excessively proud of our own opinion. That is so me. So often I'm so excessively proud of how I see things or my perspective. Saw this one time. Our son, Garrison, and I loved to watch basketball. We just loved to watch sports together. So it was March Madness. So it was one of those weekends that there are so many great games on. And really, Garrison and I spent the entire weekend in our basement just watching games. We didn't shower, you know. We'd beg Aaron to bring us food. We didn't want to miss anything. It was just one of those weekends. So now it was kind of late Sunday, right? Mm-hmm. And so you came down.
1: Mm-hmm. And I just was checking in with Garrison. I knew he had a big project due on Monday. Hey, son, you've completed the project, right? And he's like, oh, no, I haven't. And so we got into a conversation about just suggesting maybe he goes upstairs and starts the project Sunday night.
0: Oh, there was like a minute left in this game that we-

The great Matt Maher, beginning our show off here today with his arrangement of the song Run to the Father. My friends, hello to you again, and welcome, welcome one and all, back into another week of a 30-minute Sela right here on WEZE, AM 590, WROL AM 950, and FM 100.3. Kevin Chrism with you here today, of course, your host on this Monday edition, starting off this first week here in the month of March 2025. Hope you all are doing well. Had an enjoyable weekend and a good start to your week here. Thank you so much for joining us here on a 30-Minute Sela, as we are the program that brings to you your daily dose of uplifting Christian music for a short half hour. Pause in our day-to-day life, allowing us to come together, reset, refocus, recharge, and reflect our spirit, bring us closer to God through this great music. So thank you so much for being here and telling all you know, your friends, your family, and your loved ones, all about our program here, a 30-Minute Sela. We'll be with you, of course, Monday through Friday, each and every weekday right here on WEZE and WROL, bringing to you some wonderful Christian music throughout our week. So let's get right back into the music here on this start of our week, Monday. Matt Maher, of course, started our program off. We'll turn things now over to, well, I think appropriate, as the show is titled Sela. So why don't we listen to the group Sela with their song, Jesus is the Answer. He certainly is. You're now on this Monday edition of a 30-Minute Sela. Here is Sela, right here on WEZE and WROL.

0: Ah, two of the greats right there, Cody Carnes and Brandon Lake with their arrangement of the song Too Good to Not Believe. My friends, welcome back into a 30-minute Sela right here on WEZE and WROL. 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Do hope you enjoyed the music thus far here as we start off another week and providing to you some wonderful music for a short half hour. Of course, we're going to do our show today and tomorrow, a good mix of songs, and get into our themes throughout the week as well. Starting off, of course, on Wednesday with our Worship Wednesday, the Throwback Thursday show, and finishing off the week with our Christian Country Music Friday program for you, ending the week on a high note here on a 30-minute Sela. But we look forward to that in just a couple days. But for now, in this Monday edition, we're at the midway portion of the show, as we always do. We're going to take a short one-minute pause from the music and turn now to our daily devotional. Then we'll come right back for a couple of closing songs right here on the show. So for now, on this Monday edition, we'll turn now to our daily devotional.
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2: I'm sure every Christian has heard the topic of worldliness preached about. And it is a problem. It's a love for the world, not to see it redeemed as God loves the world, but our love for the world that we're comfortable here. We fit in. We like it here. See, the world is not designed for us. And by that, I mean that the world is fallen. And because of that, as the Bible says, Satan has really made a mess of this place. And it ought to be an uncomfortable place for Christians in many ways. We should long to see Christ and his kingdom come. We got to heed the words of Colossians 3:2, which is very clear. It says, set your minds on things that are above and not on things of this earth.
1: That's Mike Fabares, Bible teacher on Focal Point.

from the group Sanctus Real. That was, of course, My God Is Still the Same. My friends, welcome back into a 30-minute Sela right here on WEZE and WROL as we get ready to round out this Monday edition of the show. It's been my great honor to be with you, not just at the start of the week, but throughout our many weeks we've been able to have together here on the show. Thank you so much for being here. And if you know folks out there that need this type of music in their life, well, we are the program for them. Reminder, we're just a quick half hour. Recharge and reset in your day-to-day life. So as you head back out there on this Monday, do be safe. Do take care of yourselves and one another. And may God bless each and every one of you. And we will be back, same time, same place, tomorrow for another edition of a 30-minute Sela for our Tuesday edition of the program right here on WEZE and WROL, chock full of some great, great Christian songs for us from so many great and talented singers of that genre. So we look forward to that. But as we close out this Monday edition of the show, thank you so much for being here, as you always are, each and every weekday. And we'll leave you now with a great song here to close out. Here is the great Corey Asbury with his arrangement of the song. You've heard it here on the show before, Endless Hallelujah. My friends, take care. God bless. Here is Corey Asbury closing out this Monday edition of a 30-minute Sela with an Endless Hallelujah. Here now on WEZE and WROL. Take care, my friends.

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4: During the War for Independence, General George Washington, the man we refer to today as the father of our country, led American troops through military defeat after defeat. And in the bitter winter of 1777, he wrote this somber note to a friend in Philadelphia. Quote, "You might have tracked our army from White Marsh to Valley Forge by the blood on their feet," end of quote. Many soldiers continued to march through the deep snows of Pennsylvania without shoes. Others suffered from disease, hunger, and freezing conditions. Nearly 2,000 of Washington's men died. Yet George Washington did not lose faith. Amid the hardship, loss, and uncertainty of Valley Forge, he turned to God in prayer. At a time when our nation once again faces division and uncertainty, may we follow Washington's example, kneeling humbly, praying faithfully, and asking God to guide the future of America.
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8: Inviting you to come with me on a journey to the ancient sanctuary. Has anybody ever said to you in your life, how's your day going? And you've said to them, do you really want to know? I mean, like, sit down for an hour and I'll tell you, man, if I got problems. Have you ever sensed, though, too, that God has a problem. Have you ever said to God in those evening meetings, as you've knelt before him, God, how's your day going? And if you were careful enough to listen, God would say to you, you know, you may have some problems, but I've got problems too. In fact, God's problem isn't crime. As challenging as crime is, as difficult as it is to feel insecure when somebody has broken into your home. You know, when we lived in England in St. Albans, we once had a robber break into our home when we were gone. And you really feel defiled by that. You feel that that is your private space. But yet God's greatest problem isn't crime. God's greatest problem isn't broken homes. As challenging as divorce is, and as much as that brings pain to the individual who's gone through that, that's not God's greatest problem. God's greatest problem isn't disease, although you can see the sorrow and the tears in a man's eyes as he senses his wife is dying of cancer, or as a woman sits by the side of her husband that's dying of heart disease, who's had a heart attack and is dying. That's not God's greatest problem. It's not disease. God's greatest problem isn't war, although war is such a horrible thing, and often it's women and children that suffer in war. But you might be saying, what indeed is God's greatest problem? God's greatest problem certainly isn't hunger, although his heart bleeds and he weeps over every child that's crying out for food. But that's not God's greatest problem. God's greatest problem isn't even world terrorism. What is God's greatest problem? What is the problem that weighs greatest on God's heart? That if you could solve that one problem, you'd solve every other problem in the world. The greatest problem in the universe is the sin problem. Now, you might think that is simplistic to say. You might think it's very obvious. But when you really consider it, and you consider the sin problem, until the problem of sin is finally and fully solved, all other human problems will continue. Would you agree with that tonight? That unless you solve that sin problem, the problem of crime, the problem of broken homes, the problem of disease, the problem of heartache, the problem of suffering and death, that those problems are going to continue. So that leads us to a question. What is the ultimate solution to the sin problem? If you go back to the Garden of Eden when Adam and Eve sinned, immediately after they sinned, God said to them, offer a sacrifice. Why? Is that because God is bloodthirsty? Why did God have Adam and Eve offer a sacrifice at the gates of the garden? What was his purpose? The scripture says the wages of sin is death. And so sin brings forth death. And God wanted to reveal the horrible nature of sin to Adam and Eve. Since sin separates us from God, God must have a plan to deal with sin forever, to reestablish harmony, peace, and joy in the universe. As Israel was led out of Egypt, previous to that time, human beings offered sacrifices to God as they have sinned. Those sacrifices were to reveal the ultimate sacrifice, Jesus Christ. But as Israel was led out of Egyptian bondage, God then said to Moses that he was to build a sanctuary, and only God can solve the sin problem, and he reveals his plan to deal with sin in the ancient sanctuary. So as we walk through the sanctuary together, as we travel together, we're going to see a God that's great, a God that's huge, a God that has one desire, and that God's desire is to solve the sin problem. In Psalm 77, verse 13, can you read it with me, please, from the screen? Your way, O God, is in the sanctuary. You are a God who does wonders. You have declared your strength among the peoples. You have with your arm redeemed your people. Now, notice three things about the text. First, God's way is, where's God's way, everybody? In the sanctuary. Second thing about the text, he's a God that does what? Wonders. God is going to do wonders in your life. As you're watching around the world, you're going to sense in your life the Spirit of God. You may be watching in a living room. You may be watching with a small group in a church. But God's going to do wonders in your life. God's going to touch you. and he's going to move in your life in powerful ways. You'll sense freedom from anxiety and freedom from guilt. You'll sense a new power in your life, and you'll sense how God is going to deal with the sin problem in the universe. So notice he's a God that does wonders. And it says you've declared your strength among the people. You have with your arm redeemed your people. So the whole purpose of the sanctuary is to reveal God's plan to get us out of this earth of sin, suffering, and sorrow. There must be something more than famine in this world. There must be something more than war. There must be something more than heartache and sorrow and tears and disappointment. There must be something more than a dark hole in the ground and in the grave and a long night without a morning. And there is. And God's sanctuary reveals in very practical terms how God's going to end this problem of sin in the universe. Have you ever wondered why wickedness prevails at times? And have you ever thought, why is it at times that the righteous seem to suffer and the wicked seem to triumph? If you've wondered about that, you are not alone. In Psalm 73, verse 17, David talks about the suffering in the world, and he talks about the wickedness that's in the world. And David says this, when I thought how to understand this, it was too painful for me. It was too painful to think of children being killed in war. It was too painful for me to think about the famine in the world. It was too painful for me to think about the wickedness and the triumph of evil. David says, when I thought about how to understand this, that this is the wickedness, the sorrow, the heartache, it was too painful for me until... I love the word until, don't you? David says, it was too painful to me until I went into the sanctuary of our God. Then I understood their end. When David, by faith, entered into the sanctuary, he found their refuge. He found their security. He found their peace in the sanctuary. When David entered into that sanctuary, he saw God's plan for dealing with sin, and he saw the end of evil and the end of wickedness. That's why we're reading together. Exodus 25, verse 8. Let's read it together. Let them make me a what? Sanctuary, that I might dwell among them. You see, sin had separated human beings from God. And sin had brought that great chasm. And God said, I want you to make me a sanctuary. And there, I want to come and dwell among my people. I want to reveal my love to them in the sanctuary. Every aspect of the sanctuary

0: feel to weave that multicolored tapestry of purple and gold. They would not have had the skill to make the magnificent, beautiful, golden-branched candlestick. In Exodus 35, verse 35, it says, "He has filled them with the skill to do all manner of work of the engraver and designer and the tapestry maker." Let me give you one example that we'll look at a little later. Take the candlestick in the sanctuary. The candlestick in that sanctuary, in today's terms, would have been worth about $2.4 million if you calculate it out. It was finely made. Where would they get the skill? The scripture says, God has filled them with skill to do all manner of work of the engraver and designer and the tapestry maker. Here's lesson number one in the sanctuary. When God calls you to do something, he gives you the skill to do it. If you are a single mother raising three children and you feel really stressed out about that, the God that gave them skill in the sanctuary will give you the skill to handle that. If indeed you are working as a father to make ends meet for your family and you're just struggling with that, he's the God who gives us skill and strength. If you're taking care of an elderly parent and your life now is somewhat circumscribed, you don't have the freedom you once had, God's going to give you the skill to handle that. The sanctuary reveals to us that when we are faithful to God, he gives us the skill and the ability to handle what comes before us. Now, there's something else about the sanctuary that's really interesting in the building of the sanctuary. For the building of the sanctuary, great and expensive preparations were necessary. A large amount of the most precious and costly materials were required. Where did these Israelites, who had been slaves in Egypt, where did they ever get the gold? And where did they ever get all these ornaments to build the sanctuary? When they came out of Egypt, they came out with that gold. God provided for them. God's going to provide for you.
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0: The deepest needs of your life. We have the God of the sanctuary, the God that provides for us. But they could have hoarded this gold. They could have kept it to themselves. There is a law of life that says it's more blessed to do what? To give than it is to receive. When we give love to others, we receive love. When we serve in kindness and compassion, our hearts are filled with grace and goodness. You see, Exodus 35, 21 and 22 says, "Then everyone that came whose hearts was stirred and everyone whose spirit was willing, they both came, men and women, as many as had a willing heart." As you come to these meetings night after night, your heart's going to be stirred. God's going to move in your life, and God is going to place within your heart a willing heart to do whatever God asks you to do, a willing spirit to do whatever God places before you in your life. The real question of Christianity is, who has the heart? It's no problem if you have gold, but the problem is if gold has you. See, it's no problem to have money, but the problem is if money has you. And the whole lesson of the sanctuary, from the building of the sanctuary to every sacrifice that's offered, is the giving away of myself to the sovereign God of the universe. The recognition that this God created me, that this God fashioned me, that this God made me, that I'm not some kind of genetic accident, that I'm not merely skin covering bones, but that I come acknowledging that God created me. I come to the sanctuary acknowledging that he redeemed me. I come to the sanctuary recognizing that he has a plan for my life. And I say, God, take my heart. You know, there's a wonderful statement in Signs of the Times, June 16, 1890. It says this,

0: We need not be discouraged. We need not be what, everybody? Discouraged. Jesus came to our world to bring divine power to man, that through his grace we might be transformed into his likeness. When it is in the heart to obey God, when efforts are put forth to this end, Jesus accepts this disposition and effort as man's best service, and he makes up for the deficiency with his own divine merit. When it is in the heart to serve God, we come with all of the warts and boils of our life, but we come to Jesus. And when it is in the heart to serve God, with the divine righteousness of Christ, he makes up for our weakness with his own divine merit. What do you say? Amen. Praise his holy name. Come with me to this sanctuary. Let's walk through it tonight. Now, we learn a great deal of how this sanctuary is made. The Bible says, Exodus 38, verse 9 and 10, then he made the court 100 cubits. Now, what's a cubit? It's the distance from the end of your elbow to the tip of your finger, about 18 inches. So that means that it's about a foot and a half, so it's 100 cubits, if a cubit's about a foot and a half, about 100 feet here. Then he has also 50 cubits for wide. It's here, it's about 75 feet. Now imagine that you have sinned. Now, in the Bible says the wages of sin is what, everybody? Death. And it says that without the shedding of blood, there is what? No remission of sin. So let's suppose that you got in an argument with your neighbor and you just lost your temper and began to yell at your neighbor, but later you sensed, you know what? That was bad news. I just lost my cool, just lost my temper. You'd have to bring a sacrifice to the sanctuary. And as you're coming with your lamb, you come here to the gates of the sanctuary. Now, the outer portion of that sanctuary is a white linen enclosure with bronze pillars. Why white linen panels and why bronze pillars? Throughout Scripture, white represents the righteousness of Christ. It represents his perfect sacrifice for you and for me. Bronze in the Bible is a symbol of salvation. It's a symbol of the saving power of God. So as you come with the Lamb, immediately entering in through this outer court veil made of purple and scarlet and so forth, as you enter in through the royal entrance, representing that you're entering into the presence of God. Immediately stepping into this courtroom, the white linen surrounds you. Within the court, when we make a decision to come to Christ, we are surrounded by a righteousness that is not our own and saved by a grace we did not deserve. We step into that court. We come with our weakness. We come with our frailties, but we step in and we're surrounded by this righteousness. White linen is a representation of the righteousness of Christ, that righteousness that covers our sin. But that righteousness that works in us to change us, to make us new. When you look at the bronze, there's a good example of bronze in Daniel chapter 4. If you're a student of the Bible, you recognize that in Daniel 4, King Nebuchadnezzar lost his mind. He had what we would call lycanthropic insanity. He lost his mind. He had disobeyed God. He had rebelled against God. And Nebuchadnezzar went out and wandered around like a beast. And there, with long hair and long nails, he grunted and groaned more like a beast than like a human being. But God said, through Daniel, Nebuchadnezzar, your life's going to be like a tree, but it's going to be chopped down. Thus, he lost his kingdom and he wandered around like this beast. But he said, there's going to be a stump. And on that stump, there's going to be a band of brass and iron. Now, iron always represents in the Bible the power of God, but brass represents the saving power of God, that he saves us. And so Nebuchadnezzar's kingdom would be preserved. So bronze in the sanctuary, why does God give that? For this reason. What God is saying as you walk and make a move toward Christ, maybe somebody is here tonight and you think the past of my life is filled with guilt and shame. I don't know if God could ever accept me. Once you make one move toward God, because that desire to know him has been placed in your heart by the Holy Spirit, you make one move toward God and his righteousness surrounds you. And that band of brass preserves you. He is the God who is committed to saving you. The Bible says that when we come to Christ, 1 John 3, verse 2, let's read it together. Beloved, now are we the sons of God, and it doth not yet appear what we shall be. But we know that when he shall appear, we shall be like him, for we shall see him as he is. Now notice what the text says. When we come to Christ, immediately upon coming, we become the sons and daughters of God. Now are we the sons of God. Are you a son of God tonight? Are you a daughter of God tonight? Now are we the sons of God. But it doth not yet appear what we shall be. We've come. And as we come, he begins a work in us to transform our lives, to make us all he wants us to be. We come with all of our weakness. We come with all of our deficiencies, but we come. We are accepted as his children when we come. We're transformed by his grace as we stay. Day by day, we're justified by his blood. Day by day, he gives us new power and we're sanctified by his power. This is the message of the sanctuary. As we come to him, we proceed from the court into the holy place where he's moving in our life to sanctify us, as we'll see tonight. But eventually, in that most holy place of heaven's sanctuary, he reveals his plan to do away with sin and will be glorified one day in his eternal presence at the last trumpet when he comes again. So the message of the sanctuary is how you can be redeemed by his grace, sanctified by his power, and transformed forever. So let's take a journey. Are you ready to walk through the sanctuary with me tonight? Are you ready? So let's go. Now, as we enter the sanctuary, the door faces toward the east. Where does the door face? Toward the east. So here's the compass. North, south, west, east. So the door of the sanctuary is facing east. Now that's significant. Why? Because for an Israelite to enter the sanctuary, they would have to turn their backs to the east. Why was that significant? Because in Babylon, they worshiped the sun. So there in the east, it was a symbol of falsehood. It was a symbol of sun worship. It was a symbol of idolatry. It was a symbol of human religion rather than divine revelation. It was a symbol of man's way rather than God's way. So as the Israelites walked through the eastern gate of the sanctuary, since it was facing east, they had to turn their backs to the east. They turned from idolatrous sun worship of eastern mysticism and Babylonian worship to the Christ who redeemed them and bids them to follow him. Now let's look at some insights from the structure we've been looking at, but particularly from the offerings of the sanctuary tonight, and see what we can gain from those offerings and then from the structure of the sanctuary, the furniture. There are a variety of offerings. First, there was the altering of burnt offering. Now the altering of burnt offering could have been a bullock, a sheep, a goat. The offering of burnt offering took place in two ways. First, every morning, the priest took the altar of burnt offering and placed it on the altar. It would burn all day, and then at night it would be put on there again. So 24 hours a day, the offering of burnt offering was there. Why? Why? I thought our sins would not be confessed until we brought the animal sacrifice there as an ancient Israelite. Why the burnt offering? Have you remembered every sin you have ever committed? I got any honest people here? Have you remembered every time you've ever lost your temper? Have you remembered every selfish thought? Have you ever remembered every unkind act? Here is the incredible good news. The burnt offering that burnt 24 hours a day represents the living Christ who ministers for you 24 hours a day. And when we come to him, we may have remembered our sins or we may not, but if we are his children, his sacrifice is for us. You say, but Pastor, what sins do I then confess? The ones you remember, because you can't confess the ones you don't remember. Right? See, some people always want to go fishing in their life. What did I do wrong here? What did I do wrong there? And they're filled with guilt. they do not live the joy of the Christian life. When the Holy Spirit impresses you that you did something wrong, confess the thing that he impresses you. But don't go fishing to find out and try to dredge up all the evil that you've ever done. That's the work of the Holy Spirit.
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8: Greetings in the name of the Lord. Bishop James E. Collins, senior pastor of Eagle Heights Cathedral in Revere, Massachusetts, believes the Word of God is life to all who hear and receive it. 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
9: I can tune into 25 live streams every Sunday and I can predict what is happening in every service. We all circulate the same 40 songs in the same sequence, in the same arrangements. It's a vicious cycle because we want to be relevant. And I agree, we need to have a very excellent presentation, but we inadvertently have tamped down the essence of who we are. Let's just be honest. I am convinced because all we do, and convicted because all we do, is we sit around and spend 90% of our energy on the production of our services, and we spend 10% in the prayer room. This is a 30-something saying this, not this old preacher. Listen to me. People think I'm not for progress, but they're wrong. People think I need to get with what's happening. I am with what's happening. That's the problem. People think that I'm not for the advancement through social media, that I'm against it. I'm not. What I am against is placing greater emphasis on how we look outwardly while ignoring the inner cancer of compromise and ungodly living and platforms, superiority and showboating and the pushing of material wants over the presence and the power of the Holy Spirit. Let me tell you something. We can spend $700,000, $1 million on equipment, and if there is no anointing, nobody's life has changed. We cannot have His anointing where people do not make worship the priority. I am telling you, in very short period of time, take this to the bank. God's sweeping hand is getting ready to swipe people of performance off of His platforms. God is saying to the church, they that worship me, worship me in spirit and in truth. People on platforms. Praise and worship. It's a show. A form of godliness with no power to back it up. Rob Dylan said this. If you only love people when they love you, you don't love people. You love yourself. If the only time you obey Scripture is when you agree with it, then you don't obey Scripture. You obey yourself. If the only time you worship God is when He caters to you, you don't worship God. You worship yourself. Let me show you how bad this has gotten, church. When Marquise Boone first heard the gospel song, Biblical Love, by J.C., he listened to it 5 times in a row. This is crazy, he said to himself. What amazed him was not the song, but the artist. The person singing Biblical Love was not a person, but AI. J.C. is an artificial intelligence. AI that Boone and his team created with computer algorithms. Boone said his interest in creating Christian AI musician began when he started hearing about AI's artists in the pop genre. He said, I really just started thinking this is where the world is going, and I'm pretty sure that the gospel Christian genre is going to be behind. Christians, he said, are too slow to adopt new styles, new technologies, and new forms of entertainment, always looking like imitators. Listen to me. I thought and I said, does he not understand that we should not do and accept everything the world has to offer? Does he not understand that we are not supposed to be the imitators of the world? We are to be those who say, imitate me as I follow Christ. I know that AI is not the way. Jesus is the way, the truth, and the life. Does he not understand that? Then he said, for him, it would be an evangelistic failure not to create Christian music, AI music. Boone said, if we don't grow with technology or we don't grow with this, I think we're going to miss a whole generation. I'm all for technology. But we have lost our spiritual minds if we think that a machine, a man-made thing can do what Jesus said can only be done through the Spirit. John 4:24, God is spirit and those who worship him must worship in spirit and in truth. AI cannot generate spirit worship songs because it has no spirit. Listen, it doesn't even have a soul. When I sing songs, I want to sing songs that have been birthed in the very throne room of heaven and inserted into a heart of a worshiper who says, well, I'm going to lead you into the presence of the living God. Matt Brower, a Canadian Christian songwriter with four original top 20 hits, said this: if ever there was a desperate need for human connection and moment when the world is longing to unplug from technology and Zoom calls, it is now. Christian music should be an invitation to join a faith journey. The invitation means more when it comes from someone who's already on that road. The idea of opting for a non-human machine to produce pop Christian hits instead of the engaging with true worship hearts, worshiping hearts and young people who need encouragement to pursue what God is leading them to is pretty grim. But when we don't know the strong creator, the Lord Jehovah Elohim, you don't understand that worship comes from a different place within our hearts. Church, listen to the Holy Spirit. Worship is the gift of losing yourself in the adoration of another. Worship is getting off of what God has done for you and asking him for more instead. It's losing all self-worship, all man worship, all stuff worship. It means surrendering even my insecurities and my life completely to him. Worship takes place when we invite, watch now, the Holy Spirit into the atmosphere to speak to us, convict us, comfort us, and change us. See, we have got this sloppy agape mentality about worship, that worship is supposed to give us goosebumps and make us feel good. Let me tell you something. True worship sometimes irritates your flesh. Let me talk to you. When true worship takes place, there is a realignment with the priorities of God. And we again acknowledge that he is the rightful Lord of our lives. The old saints used to quote Mark 5:15, where Jesus delivered the demon-possessed man. And it says that they came to Jesus and they saw the one who had the demon possessed and the legion sitting and clothed in his right mind. And I grew up in the Church of God in Christ and they had testimony time. And every time there was testimony time, somebody would pop up and say, I thank the Lord for being here and being clothed in my right mind. Let me tell you something. They were quoting it out of context, but they were on to something. You know what they were saying? They were saying, I'm so thankful to God that now that I've come out of sin, I'm in my right mind. Because sin is insanity. Because it will be fun for a season, but it will always take you farther than you ever wanted to go. It makes you stay longer than you intended to stay, and it always makes you pay more than you could afford to pay. Now, why is this important to when it comes to worship? I said it earlier and I'm going to say it again. When true worship takes place, it doesn't always feel good. It doesn't always comfort you. Sometimes it brings you back into realignment with the plans, the purposes, and the will of God. Say this with me. True worship puts you back in your right mind. Now watch this. I don't know who this young man is either, but he's a young preacher. I'm loving this. We got the old preachers going off the insanity pool, and these young preachers are coming in alignment with God. One young was being interviewed by, I believe it was Todd Delaney. Listen to what this young man said. I had to learn that God clothing me in my right mind is one of the most powerful and miraculous things that God does every day, every minute of every day, every second of every day. When you deviate from God's plan, you come out of your right mind. And it's easy for you to stay out of your right mind. You know how people fall into sin and stay in sin? That's you outside your righteous mind. So I've learned I wasn't in my right mind, meaning the mind that says, I yield my life to you. All I want is you. That's my right mind. I have that right mind now. Then he said this, I didn't have that right mind for a season because I cared more about the things of the world than I did about the things of God. When true worship takes place, the Holy Spirit sometimes pricks our hearts. And he convicts us to a place where we're out of our minds, loving and wanting the world more than Jehovah. So now that we got that corrected, number one, worship is the response to who Elohim is. It is the response to who Elohim is. Revelation 22, 6 through 9, then he spoke to me, these words are faithful and true, and the Lord God of the holy prophets sent his angel to show his servants the things which must shortly take place. Behold, I am coming quickly. Behold, blessed is he who keeps the words of the prophecy in this book. Now pay close attention to verses 4, 8 through 9. Now I, John, saw and heard these things. And when I heard and saw, I fell to worship before the feet of the angel who showed me these things. Then he said to me, see that you do not do that, for I am your fellow servant and your brethren, the prophets, and those who keep the words of this book. They worship God. You would think that John the Revelator, the one who got a real vision of God, would have known better. 22 chapters later, he's trying to worship the creation rather than the creator. And the creation said, don't do that. Ezekiel 8:16. So he brought me into the inner court of the Lord's house, and there at the door of the temple of the Lord, between the porch and the altar, were 25 men with their backs toward the temple of the Lord and their faces toward the east. Then they were worshiping the sun toward the east, and they had their backs toward the temple of the God of God Elohim. And they were worshiping the sun, the very thing Elohim had created. Listen to me very closely. When you and I stand in church and we are more focused on the preacher than God, when we're more focused on the worship team than God, when we're more focused on the musicians than God, we are like those men who stand with their back to the temple of God and they are worshiping the sun. You are worshiping the created thing. We are the created thing. They are the created thing. This is the created thing. And listen to what God says in Ezekiel 8:18. Therefore, I will also act in fury. My eye will not spare, nor will I pity. And though they cry in my ears with a loud voice, I will not hear him. True worship is a response to who Elohim is. The Lord who is God, the strong creator. And there is no one worthy of worship but Elohim. Number two. God, I need more time. Worship is the revelation of our assurance that Elohim is ours and we are his. Psalm 103. Know that the Lord Elohim, he is God. It is he who made us and not we ourselves. We are his people and the sheep of his pasture. See, we can worship him when we know that he is our keeper. He is the good shepherd. New York City has the largest Ukrainian population in the United States, a community of about 150,000. Thousands had come to the United States as Christian refugees, most of them Baptist and Pentecostals, under special asylum for those fleeing Soviet religious persecution. As President Vladimir Putin put his nuclear forces on high alert, some of them took to the streets in protest against Putin's aggression. But most of these followers of Jesus gathered in churches to pray, to weep, lament, and sing to God. They called their praise songs weapons of war. As the nuclear threat escalated tensions, people in the service were in disbelief of how quickly the situation spiraled. One church leader told Christianity Today, "Our minds fail to understand. How is this possible in this day and age? God allowed this to happen and we don't know why, but we know God is sovereign and he is on the throne. There are people who think if they kill someone, it will accomplish a goal." A worship leader said, "Our hope is in the Lord, the one who holds things together. No matter how things fall apart, the Lord Elohim created this world and he holds things in his hand." Then he played his music and he led worship in tears, but he also told the family, "Even if a nuclear attack happens, the hope we have is we go home and we will live together with Jesus, the one we know who will help us." Why such boldness and the ability to worship through great threat? Their worship gives them the assurance that Elohim is theirs and they are his. Number three, worship recognizes that God alone is Elohim. Psalm 81:9, "There shall be no foreign God among you, nor shall they worship any foreign God." Muhammad Ali, who in my estimation was the greatest fighter of all time, said this: we all have the same God, we just serve him differently. Rivers, lakes, ponds, streams, oceans all have different names, but they all contain water. So do religions have different names, and they all contain truth, expressed in different forms and times. It doesn't matter whether you are a Muslim, a Christian, or a Jew. When you believe in God, you should believe all people are part of one family. If you love God, you can't only love some of his children. I respectfully disagree with Muhammad Ali. We can love all God's children and still tell them the truth. Here is the truth. It does matter whether you are a Muslim, a Christian, or a Jew. Secondly, listen now. God says in Isaiah 44 and 6, I am the first and the last. Beside me, there is no God. Then Jesus comes along and says, if you really love God, then you'll keep his command, which is John 14 and 6. I am the way, the truth, and the life. No man comes to the Father except through me. I want you to listen to the testimony of a former Hindu. A small group of Indian believers met in a very rundown house, but there was something very special about the worship. The small song leader held up her tambourine, and then she hit her hand with it, and a new chorus started. Over and over, her words were repeated, and soon I joined in. It was hard not to be enthusiastic if what the song said was true. Wonderful, wonderful, Jesus is to me. Counselor, mighty God, Prince of Peace is he. Saving me, keeping me from all sin and shame. Wonderful is my Redeemer, praise his name. Then he said, no one had started to preach, but I already had learned so much. What a contrast between the relationship these Christians had with Jesus and the ritualistic appeasement of the gods at Hindu ceremonies. I had never heard anyone say that a Hindu God was wonderful or a counselor. Certainly no one would sing like that about Shiva, about Kali, his bloodthirsty wife, or about their favorite son, Ganesha, half elephant and half human. And they called Jesus the Prince of Peace. Then he closed with this. The words of that simple chorus were burning themselves into my heart. Jesus would not only save, but he would keep me from all sin and shame. What good news. These people must have found it to be true, and they wouldn't be singing with such enthusiasm. There is no God but the Lord, who is God. Jehovah Elohim, the strong creator. Number four, worship is the reservation into the presence of Elohim. Psalm 25 and 14, the secret of the Lord is with those who fear him, and he will show them his covenant. What does it mean he will show him his covenant? He will show you that when you are connected to him, he will show you the answers to things you can't find the answer to in the natural. All I'm going to say is this, there was a time in my life when obviously things had been said and I had been accused of things that I hadn't done. And some of them, they made the accusations, they hid some of the things so I couldn't find them that would have proved they were wrong. And I'm out one day and I'm just worshiping God. That's all I'm doing. I'm not asking him for anything. I'm just worshiping God. And all of a sudden, he takes me into a secret place. He literally says, go there, look in there, and the answer is there. All I'm going to say about that was that it stayed hidden until a revelation came from the secret place of Elohim. Here's the conclusion of the matter. Let it be settled in your heart and soul. First of all, Elohim is the creator of all things. We don't have time to read it in this service, but when you get a chance, read all of Colossians 1, 12 through 17. Secondly, Elohim created every person with a purpose. Read Ephesians 2 and 10. Proverbs 19, 21. And Proverbs 20 and 5. Let me read that one. Counsel in the heart of a man is like deep water, but a man of understanding will draw it out. The most difficult thing for pastors, and maybe not all, but for me, the most difficult thing for me is as a pastor, when I see people who cannot have everything God desires for them, who cannot get to the places God wants to get them to because they are so stuck in doing what they want to do, they will not talk to, they will not ask, they will not answer those that are in spiritual authority. And I'm going to drop this, and I'm going to leave it alone. We have got to stop flippantly using the name of God, saying, God told me, in order to fulfill our rebellion and our desires and our plans,

0: is this? What is this? What is this? That we don't understand. That all a man of God wants to do is pull out of you what God has put in you so you don't settle for something that is a figment of your imagination, your plans, your purpose. I don't even know why I went there. Somebody needs to grab that. And here's my last thought. Elohim is the re-creator. 2 Corinthians 5:17, therefore if any man is in Christ, he is a new creation. Old things have passed away. Behold, all things become new. The greatest creation is when God recreates a person's life. In June of 2006, Warren Buffett, the world's richest man at the time, announced that he would donate 85% of his $44 billion fortune to five charitable foundations. Commenting on this extreme level of generosity, Buffett said, "There is more than one way to get to heaven, but this is a great way." Let me deal with this in reverse. Number one, you can't buy your way into heaven. Hebrews 12:14 says that the righteous and the holy will see God. Only those who love righteousness and who live lives, get godly lives, get into heaven. My question is how can someone pay for something that's already been bought with the blood of Jesus? Isaiah 53:5-6, but he was pierced for our transgressions. He was crushed for our iniquities. The punishment that brought our peace was on him, and by his wounds we are healed. The second thing that I want to say that he was wrong about is this. He was wrong about the fact that there are many ways to heaven. I already read it. Jesus said, "I am the way, the truth, and the life." And here's what I'm getting at. I go back sometimes and I look for the news in Chicago and in Freeport and in the areas that we lived in because I like to know what's happening. And there was a story about two young people who were in love, and in order to prove their love for one another, they went to a 20-story building or something like that in Chicago. They kissed, and they jumped off the side of the building. He died. She was greatly, greatly destroyed in her body. And I thought, what if they understood that they are made in the image and the likeness of Jehovah, Elohim, the great creator, and they were created with purpose? Most of you in this room are not going to go to a building and jump off the side. But you will never live your life in the fullness that God has for you until you begin to step away and begin to truly worship Him, the creator of all things past, the creator of all things present, creator of all things future.
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7: During the War for Independence, General George Washington, the man we refer to today as the father of our country, led American troops through military defeat after defeat. And in the bitter winter of 1777, he wrote this somber note to a friend in Philadelphia. Quote, "You might have tracked our army from White Marsh to Valley Forge by the blood on their feet," end of quote. Many soldiers continued to march through the deep snows of Pennsylvania without shoes. Others suffered from disease, hunger, and freezing conditions. Nearly 2,000 of Washington's men died. Yet George Washington did not lose faith. Amid the hardship, loss, and uncertainty of Valley Forge, he turned to God in prayer. At a time when our nation once again faces division and uncertainty, may we follow Washington's example, kneeling humbly, praying faithfully, and asking God to guide the future of America.
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9: It's hard to fathom that something as solemn and moving as the Lord's Supper could draw controversy, and yet, in Paul's day, it did just that. 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
11: He says if you walk with Jesus, you spend some time with Jesus, your Christianity can be sincere, real. 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You really can care for them without being a phony. You really can. And that's what he says. 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
12: 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If you remember from his previous lesson on the church at Sardis, they were a church that seemed impressive to the local community, but they were spiritually dead on the inside. In contrast, Philadelphia didn't seem as impressive to man, but it was to the Lord. Why? Let's find out, picking up now in Revelation 3, verse 7, with this church that was and is the real deal.
13: He says, I'm the one that's saying these things to you. He that is holy, he that is true. Now, this is an interesting phrase. Listen to this now. He that has the key of David. Now, it's interesting. Where does that come from? It comes from a little obscure passage in the book of Isaiah. Isaiah 22, I believe. All right? There's a couple guys there that are mentioned. Okay? One is Eliakim. One is Shebna. You say, what do these guys have to do with anything? Well, they were some leaders and some governors in that day. That's who they were. Or the 8th century BC. And God sends a prophecy over these two men. And he says to Shebna, I'm going to take away your mantle or your leadership, and I'm going to give it to Eliakim. And then he mentions these words. He has the key of David. The key to the city. So why did he say that? You know why? Because Shebna was known to be a phony and a fake, not real. He had a show on the outside that he cared about the people. He cared about the things of God. He had a show. It was a nice little show. And God said, you know what? I'm going to take away your leadership and I'm going to give it to Eliakim. Because he's the real deal. He's got a true heart for the people and for me. Because I'm going to give him the key of David, the key to the city, the key that unlocks doors, the key that opens doors, the keys of the kingdom. Now listen to me. It's really interesting. Because to the outside eye, you would think the church of Sardis, that was the church we talked about last time, you would think they would be given the key. Because they were a big church. It seems like they were getting a lot done. You would think they'd be given the key. But remember, they had all this self-reliance and self-confidence. And remember, Jesus said, you have a name that says you're great and powerful and mighty, but you're really far from me. You're really weak and you're really wretched. But you look good. He said, you're a phony. Sardis, the real deal is Philadelphia, the church of brotherly love, the church that doesn't look that great on the outside, doesn't look that good to people's eye, but they're the real deal. To them, I'm going to give the keys and the key of David. Listen to me. See, God cares about your heart. Hear me. He knows that we all have at least a little bit of phoniness in us. Okay? Well, he knows that. He knows that. That's why when I get up here, I try to just be as real as possible without scaring you too much. All right? I know. When I tell people I'm just a sinner saved by grace, that God wants me, for some reason God wants me to do this, that's the truth. That's it. I can get up here and I'm holy. No, he's holy. We just talked about that. I'm separate, different from the congregation. No. This is just the gift God has given to me. I want to be the real deal. I want to be just okay with being a sinner saved by grace. I don't want to put on any shows. You don't have to put on any shows. See, Jesus sees your heart. He sees what's going on in your heart. He sees what's going on in your life. He sees the phoniness. He sees the fakeness. Remember what Paul wrote to the church at Philippi? Remember what he said as he prayed for them? He goes, I want your Christianity to be sincere, real. Remember when you first got saved, you first started going to church and you say, you know, you were on fire for like a month or two and this is great. Praise the Lord and all this stuff. And then after a while, you started realizing, you know what? There's still a sin nature that you're carrying around. And then you go to church and you say, man, I gotta hide that. I really gotta keep that over here and this and that. And everybody's gonna think I'm something. They gotta think I'm holy. They gotta think I'm true. No, he's holy. He's true. Now listen. And you played the game for a while. You played the game. I can't let these people think this about me or think that about me. What will they say about me? What will they do? What will they do? What are they going to do? You know, and you played a nice game and you smiled. And then you learned some Christian lingo. Praise the Lord praying for you. praise the Lord, praying for you. Learn some Christian lingo after a while, right? And then you said, you know, probably four times that Sunday, praying for you. You never even met the guy. Praying for you. You learned all that stuff. You learned how to do the phony Christian thing. Well, Paul prayed for the church at Philippi. He says, if you walk with Jesus, you spend some time with Jesus, your Christianity can be sincere, real. It means you really can love some other people that aren't related to you. You really can care for them without being a phony. You really can. And that's what he says. He goes, you know what? I'm going to give you the key of David, because Philadelphia, you're the real deal. You're the real deal. See, they couldn't see it. They didn't think it, but Jesus saw it. They thought they were just hanging on, but no, they were mighty. They were strong. He's going to tell them you have a little strength, but a little strength with Jesus is a lot of strength. Watch what he says. He goes, you have the key. I'm giving you the key of David. He that opens and no man can shut, and shuts and no man opens. Listen, when Jesus opens a door in your life, nobody can shut it. When Jesus shuts the door, no one can open it. He's in control. Listen to me. If God's called you to do something, you do it. You obey his word, you do it. You walk by faith, not by sight. You trust the word, you move forward with Jesus. You know what? And he'll open doors that nobody can shut. I think he's strong enough to hold it open. I think he's strong enough with all the demons, all the hellish demons, and everything else that's going on in the world. All the crazy politics, and we're on the brink of World War III. Whatever it is that's going on with bosses, with finances, with family. If Jesus opens that door, he can hold it open with his pinky finger. You just got to walk through it. You just got to walk through it. Look what he says. He says, I know your works. Behold, here it is again. I have set before you an open door. No man can shut it, for you have a little strength. I said it before. A little bit of leaning on Jesus, a little bit of trust in the Lord is stronger than everybody else in the world put together. A little strength. Listen to me. If you have Jesus, right? You have his strength. You have his dunamis. You have his power available to you. That's what Paul prayed for the church at Ephesus. Because I want you to know the power of God, the same power that raised Jesus from the dead. You have that power available to you. Have you ever seen it at work in your life? Have you ever seen it in your life? Well, you definitely experienced it when you trusted in Jesus. And you knew your sins were forgiven. You're like, wow, I believe in Jesus. I'm going to heaven now. That's it? All I have to do is believe, and I'm going to heaven? I mean, I'm forgiven? Weights off your shoulder? Unbelievable. But then we get trying to walk with the Lord, and remember the phoniness sets in a little bit, and you feel like you don't have the same power. No, no, no. The same way you receive Jesus Christ, the Bible says, so walk you in him. That means by grace through faith. That's how you live your Christian life. And when you lean on the grace of Jesus Christ and you have faith in Jesus Christ, you know what? You have some strength. You have some strength. I can do all things through Christ who strengthens me. All things. Listen to me, brothers and sisters. You say, well, I can't go on anymore. I can't come anymore. It's too hard for me. It's too difficult. I can't continue serving in this area. It's too hard. Nobody thanks me. It's difficult. You know, I can't deal with my boss anymore. It's too hard. It's too difficult. I can't deal with this world anymore. It's too hard. It's too difficult. No, no, no, no, no. You have a little strength if you have Jesus. You can do it. You say, well, you don't know the pains that are going on in my body, Pastor Matt. You don't know what I have to deal with every day. I don't. You don't know the husband I have to deal with or the wife I have to deal with. And they're saying the same thing about you, by the way. But

0: perfect and entire, wanting nothing. But then he says this. If you read through James 1, you know what he says? He goes, if you need some strength and if you need some wisdom, ask of God. And he'll give you the wisdom that you need. And he'll give you the strength that you need. And it says he upbraids not. He's not going to hold it against you if you fell and you had to get back up and ask him again. You get back up, you ask him again. He's not going to say, oh, I already gave you strength to do that and you messed up, you screwed up. He's not going to do that. He's going to give you that strength again. He's going to give you that grace again. But as he says, you're blessed if you remain under the trial, if you hold on, he's given you that strength to bear it, to endure it.
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5: In prayer over Boston. Boston, arise, shine, for thy light is come, and the glory of the Lord is risen upon you. Boston, you belong to God.
6: We pray. God is able.
5: Good morning, Boston. To all the people in the world, good morning. We are alive today, thanking the Lord for one more day. We have been helped by the Lord. Remember what the Word of God declares? Our help cometh from the Lord, which made heaven and earth. He will not suffer our foot to be removed. For he said, he that keepeth thee will not slumber, will not sleep. So arise, everyone, today. I call upon America, all over the world, arise. Australia, arise. I call upon today, Asia Minor, arise. Brazil, arise. Canada, arise. Europe, come on, arise. Eurasia, come on, arise this morning. The Middle East, let us arise. The Mediterranean,

up to the Mediterranean Sea, and those that are dwelling there, including the islands, I decree and I declare this morning, all over the world, the universe, let us arise and shine. Africa, come on. God has called you from the beginning to rise and shine in the garden of God. The Middle East, Israel, everyone, Russia, Bangladesh, come on, let us arise. Wherever you are today, all over the world, I decree and I declare the word of God unto us. The gospel must be preached to all nations. Then shall the end come. What end? Jesus Christ is coming back again. He's coming back to judge us whether we are alive or whether we are dead. Paul declares in 1 Corinthians, you can read it there for yourself. Behold, I show you a mystery. We shall not all sleep, but we shall be changed from mortal to immortality. That's why I pray today and calling on the nations to arise and shine. For our light has come and the glory of the Lord is risen upon us. God is saying to all nations, gather yourself together. Come on, let us come before our Maker. Let us bow down and worship Him. Pour out our heart before Him. I love what the Word of God declares in Isaiah chapter 1 and verse 18. Come, come, let us reason together, saith the Lord. Though our sins may be red like crimson, they shall be white as snow. What a wonderful God we are serving today. He will not refuse us. No matter what you have done, no matter where you've been, far from Him. Yes, He already said to us through the words of Moses. He said, Exodus, remember what we said the other day, Moses, tell my people, do not depart from my word. He also mentioned it to Joshua, but keep the word of God in your heart, for it is the word that cleanses. It's the word that brings faith. It is the word that brings the gospel. It is the word of God that revealed Jesus Christ to every heart. Salvation is free, but it's not cheap. You gotta live the life. So I pray today, I'm encouraging everyone. Come, let us kneel before our Maker. God is saying, gather yourself. We are living in a new dimension. This dimension is calling for prayer. It's a new day. It's a new norm. But the real thing and the key is prayer. Essential prayer. Effective prayer. Persistent prayer. Oh yes, we can do it all through our Lord Jesus Christ, who has given us His Spirit to pray. Men are always to pray and not to faint. I want to read a word this morning from Ephesians chapter 6, verse 18, and it just explain it so plain. Verse 18 declares, how often shall we pray? When shall we pray? How shall we pray? All of this is in this verse. Jesus said unto us, men ought always to pray and not to faint. Pray always with all prayer and supplication. Pray in the Spirit, watching thereunto with perseverance. Persistent prayer. Pray with all supplication, with all types of prayer. All nations are need to come before the Lord. Supplication for all nations. In other words, every one of us that are living on this earth today need to pray before the Lord. Prayer is the key. Prayer is the only key that God gives to humanity to come into His presence. Enter into His gates with thanksgiving and into His courts with praise. Be thankful unto Him and bless His name. Prayer break through every barrier. Remember what He said? We must go in prayer, casting all our cares on the Lord, for He careth for us. Do you have anything to pray about today? Talk it over with Jesus. You cannot pray and worry at the same time. What prayer does? Prayer shine the light of God in our heart. Why? The word of God must be prayed. It is the word of God that brings light into our heart. It is the word of God that revealed Jesus Christ unto us. Yes, Jesus taught His disciples how to pray.
but they need to have a desire, and they did have a desire to go after Jesus, find him every time he's missing. We wanted to know, where did he go? Master, everyone is looking for you. Where are you? He said unto them, prayer is your private possession before your maker. He said, tell my people, when we pray, he will give us the strength. He will give strength to the fainting heart. Yes, you don't feel like praying. Feeling is not faith. Your faith will say to you, pray. Your feeling will say, I don't need to pray. Sin will keep you back from praying. When we have unforgiveness in our heart, we do not want to pray, because that is a blockage. But the word of God said, love one another. Love the Lord with all your heart, with all your soul, and with all your mind. When we love the Lord, we will love one another, and there nothing shall come between you and your God. Paul said, let nothing separate you from the love of God. Nothing in this world. Prayer is your private possession. It's God's divine key to his pavilion. Prayer is the key that opened the secret closet of your heart and the presence of God. You go straight into his presence. No shame, unashamed, because the blood of Jesus Christ cleanses you from all unrighteousness. So when we come before the Lord, the word of God said, Moses, tell my people, sanctify themselves. Joshua, tell them, sanctify themselves before they go after my presence. That is powerful. In other words, confess your sins. Forgive one another. Forgive yourself. Let God forgive you. Give us this day our daily bread, and forgive us our trespasses. We need to ask God to forgive us before we can enter into his presence. You said, that means I don't have the key. Yes, you do. Everyone have a possession for a key to get into your own home. God has given you the key of prayer to get into his presence. Persistent prayer. So prayer is private. Prayer is your private possession before your creator. Prayer is intimacy with God. No one else can occupy that place, that space before God in your heart. Let no one stand before your God. Let no idol, nothing that you have ever come into this world and received, do not put it before God. Have no other God before him. You got to come clean. Only he alone. Prayer takes only you and God, not another one. Before God every day, 24/7, that is submission. Submit your spirit, submit your ways, submit everything that is in your body, soul, and spirit. As I always said, your soul is consist with your will. Your soul is made up with your will. That means your mind, whatever your mind said, you go by it, but you must submit your mind to the Lord. Prayer, submit your spirit and your soul. Yes, your soul have your emotion. Yes, what lead us all day, may God forgive us. We lean more on our feelings. Prayer is not feeling, prayer is faith. Also, prayer, what prayer does, it takes our will. Not my will, but the will of God. I want to pray today that the will of God will be done in us. What is prayer? The will, the divine will of God. So Father, here we are as a nation. Here we are as a community. Here we are as a family. Here we are, Lord God, as your people. We don't have any title. The only title, O God, that you have given us, men are always to pray and not to faint. I pray today for the spirit of prayer in this nation, throughout the world, Lord God. Bring your people together, for your word declares, come my people, come let us reason together. Not sometime, but always, 24/7. Touch your people today. Let the spirit of prayer, Lord God, be our first priority in our lives, that we will seek you first and your kingdom and your righteousness. And everything that we ask of you shall be given unto us when we come in obedience. Oh, Father God, in speaking, in waiting before you. For they that wait upon you shall renew their strength. They shall mount up with wings of eagle. They shall run and not be weary. They shall walk and not faint. Holy Father, in the name of Jesus, teach us how to pray.
In this season, we need you, Lord. God said, tell my people, I will give you what it takes to arise. He said, arise and shine. Shake yourself from the dust. Shake yourself from every heavy weight. Lay aside every weight and every sin that so easily beset us. And let us run this race with patience, looking unto God, who

a protector, a healer, a deliverer. 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I pray today that every ear would

0: In Revelation, he said to John, come up higher. Come on, come on, let's go higher. Hey, God, in the presence of God. For in the presence of God, there is fullness of joy. And at his right hand, there are pleasures forevermore. Come on, take up your private key. Hey, no man can take that from you. It is your divine key that God has given. Use it to the glory of God. Use it to hide yourself in the pavilion of God. Use it, amen and amen.
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10: 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Dr. Chappell shares how our Father in heaven can take the flaws in our lives and make them something beautiful. 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And while you're there, look for Pastor Brian's book, The Promises of Grace. Dr. Chappell offers a careful look at the beauty of grace and all it brings to believers. These blessings come with the understanding that because we cannot hang on to God, He hangs on to us. Let's hear now from Dr. Brian Chappell as he shares the lesson, The God Who Fathers.
9: For all the years of her growing up, Kathy's family had a very large, majestic tree in their front yard. But just weeks before Kathy's father died, it became apparent that the tree had died. And so one of the last active efforts of Kathy's father was to get that tree taken down and properly disposed of. In the life of that tree, there had been various times that insects or injury had attacked it, and as a consequence, some of you know what happens to oak trees, a burl formed over the injury. As the wood starts to layer to cover the injury and to heal it, you know what happens. There's kind of a bump that forms on the tree. And inside that bump, as the wood is layering, the wood is denser and thicker and tougher and harder and darker. And yet, if a woodworker knows what to do with a burl, you can take that injury and that injured part of the tree can be turned into a peculiar beauty with those whose art is to take it and make it into a special household implement, like a bowl, who, when it is turned on a lathe by someone with an expert hand, begins to show the beauty of the injury as it is used in the hands of someone who is expert. I think of that in terms of this particular psalm that has some difficult portions, none more difficult than verse 2, where the psalmist says, I will open my mouth in a parable. I will utter dark sayings from of old. That word dark is actually a Hebrew word for knotty, like the knots of a tree. Something that's wrong, something that isn't smooth, something that isn't already just perfect. And yet, in the hands of God, is made beautiful. The thing that is being described in the psalm is the efforts of a father. But those efforts are described with dark sayings from of old, as though God is reminding us that while there is the calling of a father to be a father, it is not a calling to perfection. In fact, some of what God is calling us to at the same moment that he is calling us to our responsibilities as father is to acknowledge there may be a few knotty things in who we are and what we have done. But it is not the reason to give up on God in your family or in your life, because what the artist in heaven can do is take what is injured and flawed and dark and make it beautiful for his very purposes. How does God do that? He does it surely at first just by reminding us what a father's duty is. It's not really surprising to us. We are to recount to the children of faith the deeds of the Lord, what he has done. Verse 2 and 3 are making it clear. I will open my mouth in a parable. I will utter dark sayings from of old, things we've heard and known that our fathers have told us. We'll not hide them from our children, but tell the coming generation the glorious deeds of the Lord. Two things have come together. We will not hide the dark sayings, nor fail to tell the glorious deeds of the Lord. This is a long psalm, so we didn't have all of it read in front of us, but verse 12 is beginning to talk about the glorious things of the Lord. What has God done that children should know? This generation said, in the sight of their fathers, God performed wonders in the land of Egypt, in the fields of Zoan. He divided the sea and let the children pass through it and made water stand like a heap. In the daytime, he led them with a cloud and all the night with a fiery light. He split the rocks in the wilderness and gave them drink abundantly from the deep. He made streams come out of the rock and caused waters to flow down like rivers. He's recounting the history of Israel. And he says, here are the amazing things God did. Here's how God delivered his people. Here's what God did to redeem and to save us. These are the mighty, glorious deeds of God. But what about the dark sayings? What about the naughty, hard, dark things in us? That's verse 9. The Ephraimites, which is another name for Israel, armed with the bow, turned back on the day of battle. They did not keep God's covenants, but refused to walk according to his law. They forgot his works and the wonders that he had shown them. They turned and ran, though God had provided for them. They didn't stand in the time when challenge came. And not only did they not stand for challenge because they didn't want to talk about their failings, they forgot God. And as a consequence, they did not tell their children the praiseworthy deeds of the Lord and the wonders that he had done. It is the psalmist speaking of the great dread that we as Christian parents have and we as a parenting church have, that by failing to speak of the glories of God, our own children would forget. That as much as we press them to get good grades and take them to their music lessons and encourage them to go to grandma's house on holidays, we do all the things that are pushed in the right direction, but by failing to mention the things that they most need to hear of the faith, they forget. The reason it's so important to go to this psalm is you have to say, what are they supposed to be remembering? Not just the glorious deeds of God. Remember the psalmist said, I will not hide the dark sayings. The flaws, the things I didn't do right, the things I haven't matched up on. And nonetheless, God was working in behalf of his people. It's the wonderful message of grace. We know our flaws. We know the injuries. We know the dark in us. And yet, God was providing all along, even until this moment that the psalm is written. We have dark things we don't want to talk about, and yet our God was glorious. And it's those two things together, not just the glorious deeds of God, but right in the same breath, right in the same account, and this is why we needed the glorious deeds of God. Not our perfections, not what we had made right. We went away from the challenge. We weren't consistent. And yet, the glorious God was providing for us a path of redemption. Not so long ago in this church, there was a man who decided he needed to get on a plane. And he went and spent some time with an adult son. And said to him this, I apologize to you. When you were growing up, I made clear our expectations. I certainly made clear our frustrations. But I have only recently begun to understand myself the depth and the wonder of the grace of God. And I did not make that plain to you. Please forgive me. Two things. The son said, I forgive you. And father and son are talking again for the first time in years. The conversation's open. It's begun. As the dark sayings are not being withheld, thy naughty points, the flaws in me, because there is beauty in the injury when we as God's fathers, a church, a people, individual fathers are able to say, I want to show you by example, but I know my example is not perfect, but my God is greater than my flaws. And I need you to know that. It is what I do not want you to forget. Forget my example, forget my expectations, but do not forget my God, who in the midst of the dark things that you know about me has been gracious to me. I think about the influence of that as we look at verse 4. I will tell the next generation. The duty is not just to recount the past. It's always to prepare for the future. I will tell, I will prepare the next generation. Our fathers told us of the grace of God, and we will tell the next generation. As that baton is passed, it is the faithfulness of a church, not just to talk about expectations and behavior, but to talk about the grace of God. And there's no better time to mention that than Vacation Bible School, where some of you went through the torture of caring for ill-behaved children this week. And you know, it's not just the children who come. Sometimes it's our own children. The church can get so focused about the behavior that we want to have the children do as they should, to have us feel okay about ourselves, that we get so focused on behavior, we forget about the grace of God. We are not here primarily to make sure that our children conform to a standard. That is not the primary reason we are here. The primary reason we are here is to tell a parable. The teaching of verse 2. It is in dark sayings against the backdrop of the glories of God. This is who we are. This is who I am. These are my flaws, my mistakes, my errors. Didn't make it all right. I know that. But here is my God. Because when you understand the glories of that God, you as a child begin to put your hope in Him and want to follow that God. Because you love Him so, even at the cost of risk, so that the child doesn't run away.
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9: At that Global Proclamation Academy, one of the young pastors that I met and had opportunity to talk with was from Egypt. And some of you know it is very difficult to be a Christian in Egypt these days. And yet, here is a young man helping a church in Cairo establish a testimony for Christ where if you actually proselytize a Muslim, you will go to jail. So here's what they do. As a church, they put medical clinics in the church. Just invite people to come in for issues of hygiene and inoculation and invite people in the church. And there's a table that they put Bibles for free. If they hand the Bible to somebody, they will go to jail. But if the people just pick up the Bible, that's okay. If they tell a Muslim about Jesus without being invited, you go to jail. But if someone asks, what's this Bible about? They can say. Here's what he said. He said, even in Egypt, most Muslims are nominal. It's kind of our cultural faith. But most Muslims don't know what they believe. Now, you have to think of the sovereignty of God as I'm about to tell you this. He said, because of so much violence in the world, including Egypt these days, because of extremist Muslims, even nominal Muslims are being forced to ask, what does our faith teach? What do we believe? And those who for generations have not examined their faith are suddenly examining their faith and asking what Christianity is about. He said, we are ministering to Muslims as we have not in generations. And Muslims, many Muslims, are coming to faith in Jesus Christ. Now, he walks a narrow line. I mean, you say the wrong thing, he goes to jail. And so I asked him directly, I said, why do you take such a risk? He said, a generation ago, my father established the church when it was even more dangerous. And he has told me what God has done. And so I am not afraid, but believe in the God of my father and believe he is working powerfully among us. The Israelites ran. And so the fathers forgot and their children did. But here was a father who stood firm for the sake of God. And when he did, his son learned. And through his son now, generations are hearing of the gospel. Yes, they know all the difficulties. Yes, they know all the harm that could come to them. But they believe in a glorious God who has saved them by grace and the provision of his son. And that supports them in the hardest places in the world to serve. Not only is there a duty of fathers that's being outlined here, but we begin to understand the purpose of God in the way that the psalmist is saying. It's the spiritual multiplication that as we see children, like the Vacation Bible School children up here, we don't just say, you know what, the faith is just their parents' responsibility. That we begin to understand that spiritual multiplication is the responsibility of the fathering church and fathers in the church. That spiritual multiplication is expressed really in sweet ways in verse 6. Did you see it? As God established a testimony in Jacob and Israel, what happened? It was verse 6. So that the next generation might know them, the children yet unborn, and arise and tell them to their children. Here's the baton being passed. Fathers to children unborn, to tell the next generation. As multiplication is occurring, God is saying, I want you to know your purpose as a father. It's for your children and children's children. This is your purpose as a fathering church. It is for the children who are here and children's children. It is multiplication that is occurring. A South African pastor at the Global Proclamation Academy talked about his relationship with his father. This South African pastor had been raised in the slums of South Africa, but by remarkable provision and hard work of his father, he had gotten a remarkable education, trained to be an engineer, and to the thrill of his father, entered an engineering career. It is not what the young man wanted to do. He had been marvelously saved by the Lord Jesus Christ. And as his heart was set on the things of God, he began more and more to want to serve in the church, to be a minister of the gospel. His father would have none of it. You're an engineer. I sacrificed to make you an engineer. That's your training. That's how our family gets respect, by your career. And so the young man, driven by a desire to serve his Lord Jesus, began to pastor one church while keeping his engineering career, and then another church, and then another church, till ultimately he was pastoring 9 churches at the same time that he was being an engineer, until it broke him in emotional and physical exhaustion. And it wasn't until his father perceived his calling into ministry, his calling to multiply the faith, not just to his own child, but to multiple children, that his father released him to pursue the ministry. I want to say that to you as a church, as I recognize that we do a lot for our children to put them on good paths and good careers. And sometimes we are frustrated if they think about ministry or missionary work that we know may take them far away or never put them on the same economic bracket that we are in. And I just, dark sayings truly offered to you. I would tell you my own father was deeply disappointed that I went into the ministry. And far into my adulthood was hoping I would change. Hurt me, hurt him. I wish somebody had said to us early in life, even to my own father, it's not just your ministry. Remember, my father was a lay pastor. It's not just your ministry to which you are called. Spiritual multiplication is your calling. Whatever you are as a father, if you are a Christian father, we have our eyes open to the purposes, not just immediately of our children, but of those to whom they will minister. and those to whom they will minister. And should God call them into missionary or mission work or into a career where they are damaged by standing for the Lord Jesus, we ought to be the first to stand up and cheer our own children and the work of ministry if God is calling them into that work. If God is so calling them, it's because spiritual multiplication is not the only responsibility, but spiritual faithfulness. Verse 7 is telling. It says, the reason that we tell our children is so they would set their hope in God and not forget the works of God, but keep His commandments. They would set their hope on God. Not my career, not my income, and not my SAT scores. My hope is not in that. My hope is in God. We all, of course, want to encourage our children with the gifts and the skills that God has given them. But at the same time, we don't want them to hope in who they are, but who their Savior is. I will supply all of your riches according to my glories, my riches and glory, says the Lord. If we believe that profoundly, we can encourage our children in faithfulness when it seems risky, when it seems hard, when it seems difficult, and believe that God has a plan for them. If they are hoping in God, what He does, His grace, His provision, not their own, then I will tell you they will move through life with a desire to serve God. That thing we started with, we want their behavior to be good. I will tell you, if all we push them into behavior, we will push them away from the church. But if we are saying, I want your hope to be in God, not in my provision, not in your provision, not my strength, not your strength, your hope is in God who provides for you despite who you are and what you've done and what your strengths are. Put your hope in God. When they believe in that God, they will want to walk with Him.
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1: Daniel chapter 8 and verse 15. When I, Daniel, had seen the vision, I sought to understand it. And behold, there stood before me one having the appearance of a man. And I heard a man's voice between the banks of the Ulai, and it called, Gabriel, make this man understand the vision. So he came near where I stood. And when he came, I was frightened and fell on my face. But he said to me, understand, O son of man, that the vision is for the time of the end. And when he had spoken to me, I fell into a deep sleep with my face to the ground. But he touched me and made me stand up. He said, behold, I will make known to you what shall be at the latter end of the indignation, for it refers to the appointed time of the end. As for the ram that you saw with the two horns, these are the kings of Media and Persia. And the goat is the king of Greece, and the great horn between his eyes is the first king. As for the horn that was broken, in place of which four others arose, four kingdoms shall arise from his nation, but not with his power. And at the latter end of their kingdom, when the transgressors have reached their limit, a king of bold face, one who understands riddles, shall arise. His power shall be great, but not by his own power. And he shall cause fearful destruction, and shall succeed in what he does, and destroy mighty men and the people who are the saints. By his cunning he shall make deceit prosper under his hand, and in his own mind he shall become great. Without warning he shall destroy many, and he shall even rise up against the prince of princes, and he shall be broken, but by no human hand. The vision of the evenings and the mornings that has been told is true, but seal up the vision, for it refers to many days from now. And I, Daniel, was overcome and lay sick for some days. Then I rose and went about the king's business, but I was appalled by the vision and did not understand it. Amen. Heavenly Father, we pray once again for your help, the enabling of the Holy Spirit, that we might do justice to the text of Scripture, that nothing will be added that isn't there, and nothing will be accepted that is there to be said. Help us to this end, we pray, for Jesus' sake. Amen. Calvin, in commenting on the prophetic element, wrote as follows. If nothing had been predicted, the pious, that is, the people of God in this time era, the pious would have glided gently downwards to despair in consequence of their heavy afflictions. And if this had not been predicted, they would have thought themselves deceived by the splendid promises concerning their return. But when they perceived everything occurring according as they had been opportunely forewarned, and this became no slight solace in the midst of their woes. In other words, God, in his grace and in his kindness, provided this vision so that Daniel could record it, recording it, sealing it away, so that at the appropriate time, when people were turning to this material, they would understand that God was in control. We left things largely at the beginning of verse 9, and therefore we need to proceed apace. Out of the four kingdoms, or the four horns, came a little horn which grew exceedingly great towards the south. And it is this individual who is then described for us in the passage that we've just read. It is, of course, helpful that we have the interpretation which we've just read. But of course, we have to deal with our interpretation of the interpretation. And that's where, of course, it gets a little daunting. But you will see that in verse 5, this particular individual, this little horn, by his cunning he makes deceit prosper under his hand, and in his own mind he shall become great. And the conflict, which is then described, is no longer a conflict that takes place, if you like, on the human plane between one empire and another, but it is the conflict, if you like, between humanity and divinity. It is the conflict that lies at the heart of all conflict in the world, where man, in his rebellion against God, succumbs to the advances of the evil one and seeks to fly in defiance of God. And the animosity of this little horn, this individual, is focused directly on the people of God and in the place of God. You will notice that it says that his animosity extended even to the beautiful land, toward the glorious land in verse 9. In other words, the place of God's dwelling. God was going to take his people, remember, into a land flowing with milk and honey. It was the beautiful land, the land of God's appointing. It's referred in that way as the same in Ezekiel, for example, in chapter 20. And so the animosity is directed to God's place. And the animosity is directed towards God's people, verse 10. And some of the host and some of the stars it threw down to the ground and trampled on them. These symbolic, poetic images need to be taken as they are. Some of you may remember from your childhood a song that we would sing as children, all the jewels, precious jewels, his loved and his own. And the picture again of the children of God as jewels in a crown. The picture of God's people as stars. The picture of God's people as a vast host that is represented on earth. And the greatness of this individual, whom we've already identified as Antiochus Epiphanes, he became great. His mind extended even up into the highest heavens. And as it were, he goes up to that realm and casts these people down. And there is nothing that is beyond his defiance. Verse 11, it, that is this little horn, became great, even as great as the prince of the host. A reference to God himself. What does it mean? Well, it means that he deified himself. He had coins printed that had on them Theos Epiphanes, God manifested. And he identified himself amongst his people in his day as a very manifestation of God. Not the God and Father of our Lord Jesus Christ, but Zeus. If you want to know what Zeus looks like, he says, if you want to know how powerful Zeus is, then simply look at me. Every coin you take out of your pocket points in this direction. And the prince of the host himself was challenged by this arrogant, blasphemous individual. Incidentally, arrogant blasphemy is a mark of man's opposition to God. When in comedy, such as it is, if we may refer to it as such, when in comedy and in politics, in the arts, in the arrogance of science, man exalts himself, he falls in line with the activity of this individual. And you will notice here that as he establishes himself, the regular burnt offering was taken away. In other words, he went into the temple, which history records. He stole the treasures of the temple. He forbade the Jews to conduct their worship. He built a pagan altar on the place of the altar of God, an altar to Zeus. And in the place where the Jewish people would offer the morning and evening sacrifices, he even brought in a pig to have it sacrificed on the altar of Zeus, to say to everybody involved, this is what I think of your God, this is what I think of your worship, and I want to show you how strong and mighty I am. And by making it impossible for the faithful priests to bring these morning and evening sacrifices, he took away the regular burnt offering. Now, this activity is recorded in the first book of Maccabees. And don't go out and buy yourself one, but even on your computer, you'll be able to get some help. But as you remember,

with the regular burnt offering because of transgression. Now, is this the transgression of Antiochus Epiphanes and his hordes, or is this the transgression of the people of God? I'm going to take it that this is the transgression of the people of God. You may do with it as you please. But it seems to make sense in this respect, that in Deuteronomy, God warned his people very, very clearly. You must obey my law. You must do as I tell you. If you disobey my law and you go your own way, your disobedience will bring you into bondage, will bring you into captivity. The people of God disobey his law, and they are brought into bondage. The bondage that is described for us in the opening chapters of Daniel, where they find themselves victims of the overthrow of the Babylonians. Your enemies will be conquering over you when the Lord raises his hand against you. That's what he says in Deuteronomy. And so the people of God then, in the context of the return of the exile, if we just think about it for a moment, when they are given the privilege of going back to Jerusalem, they are then going to be confronted with an amazing choice. Because the activity that is described here, which will happen then, will make them decide, either I'm going to go with Antiochus Epiphanes and do what he says, or I'm going to oppose him and I'm going to die. I'm going to die as a result of my commitment to God, to his law, and to his word. And once again, the record records that not a few of the Jewish people said to themselves, listen, what's the big deal? There's no problem about us compromising on a few things. And as a result, they then broke the law of God, they despised his covenant, and they tried to settle down to the invasion of the world's system represented there within the context of their own realm. Now, just a slight aside here for a moment. In other words, the challenge that the people of God faced, having been torn out of Jerusalem and transplanted into a foreign world, was actually, in the end, easier to face than what they encountered being back in the apparent security of Jerusalem when the invasion took place right in there. We tend to think, of course, that the great challenge towards the people of God is the challenge that comes outward from the secular society impinging upon us and doing all these things. But in actual fact, the greater challenge that we face is a challenge that comes to us internally. And their sorry predicament, as in chapter 9 in Daniel's prayer makes clear, was as a result of their sin. When we get to chapter 9, Daniel prays to the Lord my God, and I made confession saying, O Lord, the great and awesome God, we have sinned, done wrong, acted wickedly, turned, rebelled, turned aside from your commandments and your rules. We haven't listened to your servants, the prophets. We are absolutely up the creek. And the reason that they were in that predicament is described for us here. The truth of God, then, is cast to the ground. His sanctuary is overthrown. And it is a picture here again of what Antiochus did. He went in and he took the scrolls of the Torah and he shredded them. He had his soldiers shred them and burn them. He said, this is your law and this is what you want to do. Let me show you what I'm going to do with that. So he takes the Torah and he destroys it in front of the people and he sets it to fire. The truth of God is being trampled on the ground. And the question inevitably arises, and Daniel has the opportunity to overhear a couple of holy ones having a conversation. Then I heard a holy one speaking, and another holy one said to the one who spoke. But Daniel's ear is attuned to a conversation. Incidentally, and just in passing, it's an indication, isn't it, that the course of history is not fully comprehensible even by the heavenly court, even the angels. The angels don't know everything. And so they're asking one another, how long do you think this is going to go on? The angels actually don't know quite a lot of things. Remember in 1 Peter, it says that concerning Jesus when he comes and the prophets are looking forward to it. And in 1 Peter 1, it says, and even angels long to look into these things.

0: And they look down and they're saying, wow, what's going on here? And there's a wonderful old song that one of our elders gave to me. He's gone up to the realm of the angels now himself. But it goes like this. There is singing up in heaven, such as we have never known, as the angels sing of victory and the Lamb upon the throne. But when we sing redemption's story, they will fold their wings, for angels never knew the joy that our salvation brings. So the angelic beings are having a conversation with one another, and they're not discussing why it's happening, they're actually discussing how long it's going to happen. It's a bit like Psalm 11, how long, O Lord, will you forget me forever? And the answer that is given is the answer that Daniel himself was seeking. It's interesting, they're talking to one another, and then verse 14 it says, and he said to me, of course, it was Daniel that needed the answer to the question. And here we go, for 2,300 evenings and mornings, and then the sanctuary shall be restored to its rightful state. How are we to understand 2,300 evenings and mornings? Well, there are a number of ways that we can go at it. Two are the largest possibilities. If the number refers to days, i.e. 2,300 days, then that comes out to approximately 6 years and 4 months, somewhere in the region of 7 years, not quite 7 years. Therefore, it would actually cover the entire period of Antiochus Epiphanes' fiendish onslaught against the people. If it refers, because of the strange way it's put, actually to the morning and the evening sacrifices, and I'm inclined to this view, although most people who are significantly brighter than me are not, so that helps you, I think, to decide whether you want to go with me or not. But I'm inclined to the fact that there's so much mention here of the sacrifices and the temple and them being depleted and everything. If it then refers to the morning and evening sacrifices, then 2,300 becomes 1,150 days. 1,150 days puts it in the realm of around 3 years. Which would be the period of time of the abomination of desolation, the violation of the temple precincts by Antiochus and his soldiers. Okay? Now, with that said, we're only at verse 15. So hurry up. When I, Daniel, had seen the vision, I sought to understand it. And behold, there stood before me one having the appearance of a man. And I heard a man's voice calling out, Gabriel, make this man understand the vision. Well, it's a wonderful thing, isn't it? This is God. He speaks to Gabriel. And Gabriel has the responsibility given to him. And I take it that this is our friend Gabriel, whom we know from elsewhere. And as a result of what he begins to say, even the encounter with him in verse 17, Daniel, when he came, was frightened and he fell on his face. Well, that's not a very good start, is it? You want to know what's going on and you get the messenger sent to you and then you just collapse in fearfulness. But he said to me, understand, O son of man, all lowercase. Don't get confused with the phrase son of man. It simply means you're a man, you're not God, you're nothing close to God. Understand, O son of man, that the vision is for the time of the end. And again in verse 19, behold, I will make known to you what shall be at the latter end of the indignation, for it refers to the appointed time of the end. Now, this is no time for falling asleep, and yet in verse 18, he fell into a deep sleep. I fell into a deep sleep with my face to the ground. Now, the reason for this is not because of the length of Gabriel's message, but the nature of Gabriel's message, unlike would be true for some of the rest of us. Now, the whole thing really turns, doesn't it, on this question of the end. As soon as people see the word end, they go immediately to the end, right? And all of a sudden, we're at the end of the age. It's the return of Jesus and everything else. Of course, ultimately, the end is the end. But the question is this the end to which this passage is referring? I will make known to you what shall be at the latter end of the indignation. That indignation is that abomination, that violation, that situation that has now been created within the temple of God. Now, It's up for you folks to decide. You're sensible people, and you have to read the Bible for yourselves, right? It is common to read this reference to the end as referring to the end of the age at the return of Jesus Christ. If that is correct, then what this vision actually envisages is the time of the final Antichrist. This points to that time, but I don't believe it refers to that time. That the end to which it's referring concerns the destruction of Antiochus, which will be a foretaste of the final destruction of the Antichrist himself. And the character sketch that is given of this man, verse 23 and on, and at the latter end of their kingdom when the transgressors have reached their limit, here we have this description of this individual. And when you read the description, you find that this description could apply to more than one political leader from the history books of the world. Because these features that we now see are common in the kingdoms that are radically opposed to God's word and to God's people.
1: You're listening to Truth for Life with Alistair Begg. He left us with a bit of a cliffhanger. We'll hear the conclusion of the message tomorrow. In the meantime, we want to let you know about a couple of great books that can help you better understand who Jesus is, what he's done to reconcile us to God, and the ongoing roles he plays in the life of every believer. The books are titled Christ and His Threefold Office and Christ Humbled Yet Exalted. These books are revised versions of a classic work by Puritan author and minister John Flavel called The Fountain of Life. Flavel was deeply acquainted with sorrow, suffering, and loss, and yet he found comfort and even joy in knowing Jesus and his promises. In the book Christ Humbled Yet Exalted, Flavel takes a close look at Christ's incarnation and ministry, as well as his death, resurrection, and ascension, and he explains why these events are significant in our lives. In the second book, Christ and His Threefold Office, Flavel explains how salvation is revealed by Christ as a prophet, procured by Him as a priest, and applied by Him as king. Each chapter of these books ends with several key takeaways, questions to consider, and lessons you can apply to your day-to-day life as you gain a deeper realization of all that Jesus has done for us and all He continues to do as well. 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Join us tomorrow as Alistair prepares us to recognize and resist the schemes of the evil one. 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
5: General George Washington, the man we refer to today as the father of our country, led American troops through military defeat after defeat. And in the bitter winter of 1777, he wrote this somber note to a friend in Philadelphia. Quote, "You might have tracked our army from White Marsh to Valley Forge by the blood on their feet," end of quote. Many soldiers continued to march through the deep snows of Pennsylvania without shoes. Others suffered from disease, hunger, and freezing conditions. Nearly 2,000 of Washington's men died. Yet George Washington did not lose faith. Amid the hardship, loss, and uncertainty of Valley Forge, he turned to God in prayer. At a time when our nation once again faces division and uncertainty, may we follow Washington's example, kneeling humbly, praying faithfully, and asking God to guide the future of America.
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11: With SRN News, I'm Bob Agnew in Washington. Hopes for a new ceasefire between the U.S. and Iran. Mediators say they've made some progress in trying to bring both sides back to the table, but there have been scattered attacks by armed groups across the region, lingering tensions, as neither the U.S. nor Iran have claimed any strikes over the past 3 days. Police searched for a second suspect today after gunfire erupted at a crowded food festival underneath Seattle's Space Needle. That left 3 people dead, 4 others wounded. New comments from a Democrat Socialist of America leader are drawing attention. Democratic Socialists of America co-chair Megan Romer says the group's long-term platform includes abolishing borders, granting amnesty to illegal aliens, eliminating ICE and prisons, and abolishing the U.S. Senate, the presidency, and the U.S. Supreme Court. This is SRN News.
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14: Jesus said, "It's not for you to know the times or the days the Father has set by his own authority, but you will receive power when the Holy Spirit comes on you, and you'll be my witnesses in Jerusalem, in Judea, in Samaria, and to the ends of the earth." Wait a minute. In Matthew 10, he said, don't go to anybody that's not Jewish, and don't go to Samaria. In Acts chapter 1, he said, you go. You'll be empowered to be witnesses for me in Jerusalem, Judea, going to all the world.
13: 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That's 855-577-2255. We're so glad you're here to listen. Today's program is part one of Pastor Allen's message called Dangerous Faith, New Assignments. 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
14: We're working through a study on dangerous faith. It's a dangerous title. It can be understood in several ways. We'll unpack that in some detail. In this session, we're going to talk a bit about new assignments. And I'll start with this concept of times and seasons. The Bible introduces it that there are times and seasons, not just to the weather patterns on planet Earth, but to the movings of God in the midst of His people. I've been a Christ follower for a while, and I've spent my professional life in the midst of the church, and it seems to me that too often, in fact, very frequently, Christians' timelines and their sense of timelines in a biblical context are almost entirely focused on eschatology. How's this going to end? How's it going to wrap up? We've got charts and time. We will argue fiercely that our timeline is better than your timeline. Are you pre, post, or mid? And what do you think about this? And the third beast with the four heads and the 11 horns and the 16 eyes. And off we go. I would submit to you it's far more beneficial to be sensitive to God's moving in each season of His purposes. We're not going to change that ending timeline, folks. You know, Christians are one group, we're uniquely stubborn. If you believe in a post-trib rapture of the church and you were wrong, some of you'd rather tribulate than admit you're wrong. Jesus said there's some things we can't know. In Deuteronomy 29, 29, it says the secret things belong to the Lord. And I can tell you it is fruitless to try to discover something God has said He won't reveal. Now, there's some things we can know, and I think that's worthwhile. But our fascination with the end of the age and our lack of interest in the present time is troubling. Don't become fascinated with what God has said is unknowable. Be prepared and be engaged with now. Know this season. Understand what God is up to. Understand what He's asking us to do. Understand the unique opportunities of this moment in time, the unique challenges and how we can respond to those challenges, and how we can be men of faith to make a difference with the name of Jesus now. That's where the rewards are. It's where the fruit is. It's where the focus of heaven is. Our faith is not designed to be understood as fire protection insurance. And if your version of Christianity is such that you think you've got all of your God business done and the portfolio is neatly sealed and it's put with your important documents in some safe place so that what it means to be a Christ follower and to live out your faith doesn't need to be revisited because you have fully engaged that. You have said the prayers. You've taken a dip in a pool. You may have even wandered your way through the Bible once. You have been misinformed. I believe in conversion. I believe in salvation. They are essential. It's the gateway, the entry point into the kingdom of God. But the purpose of the new birth is that you and I might grow up into the headship of Jesus, maturing. And that's not a one and done experience. So this notion of times and seasons, we've looked at a number of biblical examples. I want to take a moment and look at a few with you from Jesus' life and ministry. You see, we have this tremendous propensity, desire, to like build our understanding of faith and then imagine that it won't change. What do you believe? Well, I believe like my people believe. I know how my parents believed, and I know how my grandparents believed, and I belong to this tradition. We've been belonging to this tradition, whatever it is, you can fill in the blank, for 150 years. We got it right back when the Wesley brothers were writing hymns, and we haven't varied since then. And it leaks out of us all the time. Well, you know, I know, Pastor, that's in the Bible, but that's just not how I believe. That's just not how I learned to worship. And we have this powerful tendency to want to orchestrate our faith as if it's something that can't be shifted. Well, there's some things about our faith that are not up for discussion. The sovereignty of God, the nature of sin, the redemptive work of Jesus. Those things are consistent across every age, every government, every time period. But there's a whole host of things that are a part of the expression of our faith that we should not imagine are immutable. Thank you for that rousing response of affirmation. Matthew 15, we're going to step next to Jesus in the midst of a ministry moment. A Canaanite woman, she's not Jewish. She's a Canaanite woman. From the vicinity where Jesus was, came to him crying out, "Lord, Son of David, have mercy on me. My daughter is suffering terribly from demon possession." And Jesus didn't answer her a word. He ignored her. So the disciples came to him and urged him, "Send her away. She keeps crying after us. This woman is a nuisance. Lord, get rid of her." And Jesus answered, "I was sent only to the lost sheep of Israel." That's our Lord. I didn't come for her. Not now. And the woman came and knelt before him. She's desperate. She's not going to be rebuffed by an insult. She's not going to be rebuffed by negligence. She's not going to be rebuffed by the lack of sensitivity from the disciples. They don't care about her daughter. But this woman has enough humility. She recognizes Jesus can help, and she will not be deterred. Folks, we have been too easily deterred as the people of God. Somebody didn't talk to me the way I wanted them to talk to me. They didn't look at me right. I expected you to be friendlier. Well, I'm an advocate for a friendly church. If you're grumpy, come see me. We want to put you in a special section. So I'm not advocating for grumpy, disinterested, self-centered Christians, but I am advocating for Christ followers who are not deterred by those people. Church is not a hall of fame. We're a triage unit. And this woman comes and kneels in front of Jesus. "Lord, help me," she said. And he said, "It's not right to take the children's bread and toss it to their dogs." Wow! Jesus! Now, some of you know the rest of the story. The woman said, "Lord, even the dogs eat the crumbs that fall from the table." What a remarkable woman. Wouldn't it be fun to meet her? She'll have a little name tag. It says Dog Lady. You'll know just who she was, just that quick. You meet Rahab, she'll have a name tag, says the harlot. Well, I mean, every time her name's mentioned in the Bible, she's Rahab the harlot. You imagine if you get to heaven, your darkest sin is going to be right underneath your name. Thank God for the blood of Jesus. The woman's daughter got freedom, but she was clearly not part of Jesus' agenda. Is that fair? Her persistence, her determination. Bear with me. Matthew 10, verse 5. The 12 Jesus sent out with the following instructions. These are the instructions Jesus is giving to the ones he's sending out to do ministry in his name. Do not go among the Gentiles. Anybody that's not Jewish, don't go among them or enter any town of the Samaritans. Only go to the lost sheep of Israel. Those were Jesus' instructions to his disciples. Acts chapter 1, post-resurrection. But this isn't separated by decades and decades. There hadn't been a change of governments. A few months. Acts chapter 1, Jesus said to them, "It's not for you to know the times or the dates the Father has set by his own authority." You know what they ask? It's the last question they ask Jesus before the ascension. Are you going to restore the kingdom to Israel? Are you going to throw the Romans out? We're going to be free again. We're tired of the Roman soldiers and the humiliation and the abuse. And Jesus said, "That's none of your business. It's not for you to know the times or the seasons." It's a very important point for us, folks. Some of us are so fixated on how the age is going to end that we have made ourselves irrelevant in the moment. I don't want to do that.
13: Before we return to today's message, Pastor Allen wants to share an invitation with you.
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13: 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Now, let's get back to Pastor Allen with his message called Dangerous Faith, New Assignments. 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
14: I understand that it's tempting. You get more clicks talking about the end of the age than anything else you can put out in the domain. People don't want to hear about repentance and obedience and biblical morality. We better engage with the things of this moment or we will forfeit our opportunities in eternity. You may not forfeit your salvation, but you'll forfeit your rewards. Jesus said, it's not for you to know the times or the days the Father has set by his own authority, but you will receive power when the Holy Spirit comes on you, and you'll be my witnesses in Jerusalem, in Judea, in Samaria, and to the ends of the earth. Wait a minute. In Matthew 10, he said, don't go to anybody that's not Jewish, and don't go to Samaria. In Acts chapter 1, he said, you go. You'll be empowered to be witnesses for me in Jerusalem, Judea. Jerusalem's a city. Judea is a region. In Samaria, it's the next region. They're expanding concentric circles, going to all the world. He changed. Jesus changed the assignment, not over decades, not over centuries, not because empires shifted in the span. He trained those folks in a three-year window of time. And they didn't have one set of immutable instructions as to their target audience. My brother and I studied at Hebrew University. We had a class. And the professor was a brilliant Orthodox man, brilliant, brilliant scholar. I mean, he was a rules keeper. He could see the tassels from his prayer shawl, out from his jacket. His hands were chapped constantly from his washing as a part of his observance. We could turn our papers in seven or eight languages in his class. I chose English. Actually, I chose Southern that he could interpret. But I remember a class he did on Jesus, a lecture he gave. And he said those early believers, he said they really believed in the resurrection. He had the sharpest wit of any professor I ever studied with anywhere, any setting. You raised your hand in that class to your own peril. I know that some of us are natural smart alecks and we have to try. I had tried and failed, so I was. But when he said that about Jesus, he paused for a minute. It's the only time I really saw him at a loss. And he said, I suppose if I believed that, I too would be a Christ follower. But I remember the day he read that verse that I just read you from Acts 1. And in his opinion, he said, I promise you, to Jesus' audience, when he said Jerusalem, Judea, and Samaria, and to the ends of the earth, they thought Samaria was the ends of the earth. He'd never made the adjustment. He didn't recognize what Jesus was saying. I'll give you another passage. Acts chapter 8. When the apostles in Jerusalem, how well did they learn the lesson in Acts 1? When the apostles in Jerusalem heard that Samaria had accepted the word of God, they sent Peter and John to them. Message came back to the church in Jerusalem that Samaria has gotten the gospel, and they sent Pete and John. Well, wait a minute. In Matthew 10, Jesus said, don't go there.
16: But in Acts chapter 1, he gave them a different game plan. When they had testified and proclaimed the word of the Lord, Peter and John returned to Jerusalem, preaching the gospel in many Samaritan villages. Something's happening. Matthew 28, did I give that to you? Good. Post-resurrection, the 11 went to Galilee, to a mountain where Jesus told them to go. When they saw him, they worshiped him, but some doubted. You need to note that. Everybody's not on board. Post-resurrection, Jesus is amongst them, alive, in the flesh, earth suit, whole thing. Some worshiped him and some doubted. See, some of you are waiting for more unanimous support. You better know your Bible. You better recognize the voice of God. You better understand the Spirit of God. What is God doing in the earth? He's not retreating. Jesus came to them and said, all authority in heaven and earth has been given to me. All authority. Every knee will ultimately bow. I have won a complete, total, irreversible victory over Satan and his entire kingdom. All authority on heaven and earth has been given to me. But watch what comes next. Therefore is a summary word. I learned as a young man that when you find a therefore in your Bible, you better find out what it's there for. It means in summation. Therefore, you go and you make disciples of all nations, baptizing them in the name of the Father and the Son and the Holy Spirit. We've looked at passages from the Old Testament. We've looked at this notion of times and seasons from so many perspectives. But I want to take just a moment to be sure you haven't missed it. Within about a 3-year window of time, Jesus rewrote the game plan for his closest friends. And you and I are desperately trying to protect the way God was moving 50 or 100 years ago. The core of our faith doesn't change, but the containers with which we distribute it, better. Come on. It took me a long time to get permission to purchase a laser printer. Decades ago. I remember the discussions. Well, why would you need one of those? Seems extravagant. It's a little over the top. Can't you drive to Kinko's? We weren't sure a laser printer was anointed or godly or appropriate. Or couldn't we have a Xerox machine? We like purple ink. Some of you have no idea what that is. Folks, God is moving in the earth. I want to be a part of what he's doing. And I'm pretty sure it's going to require me to change and to grow and to think. It's not about your age or your ethnicity or the tradition you grew up in or the accent with which you speak. Are we willing to follow the Lord? When the Spirit of God sent Peter to Caesarea, it was the center of paganism in Israel. The most vile city in the nation, in the center of Caesarea, was a temple to a Roman god. And the leader of the church in Jerusalem at that point was Peter. And the Spirit of God supernaturally sent Peter to the home of a Roman centurion. And the trump card was the events of the day of Pentecost when the Jesus story went public in Jerusalem. It was repeated identically in Caesarea at the home of a Roman centurion. And Peter, remember what Peter said? I now understand. God is no respecter of persons. Up until that moment, he thought God had favorites. God had favorites. When John baptized in the desert at the Jordan River, it was an enormous sign to the people. The temple was the center of religious life and religious authority. It was the national bank. It was the center of national authority. It was the greatest building in their nation. If you had spiritual business to do, you went to Jerusalem to the temple, pilgrimage feast, 3 times a year. You were required to be there. To eat the Passover appropriately, you'd have a sight line to the temple. And John is baptizing, not in the mikvahs around the temple. He's baptizing in the Jordan River 20 miles away. Then Jesus comes behind him and says, destroy this temple and I'll build it back in 3 days. And they said, you've lost your mind. It took 46 years to build this temple and you're going to rebuild it in 3 days? And the commentary they put in after the fact, it's added after the real time. It says Jesus was speaking about himself. And then Paul comes along and says, God doesn't dwell in buildings built with human hands.
14: Do you not know, he says, that you're the temple of God, bought with a price? Enormous change. Mind-blowing realignment of how they understood what it meant to be holy. And we think God doesn't do that anymore? If we talk about culture, people get offended. Shouldn't talk about that. We should study the first century culture. Well, I'm all for learning first century culture. Helps me understand my Bible, but I'm learning first century culture so I can live it out in the 21st century. Dangerous faith. Dangerous faith. The definition for dangerous, if you don't know, it's an adjective. It means it's a descriptor. It's involving possible injury or pain or harm or loss. The opposite is what intrigues me. The opposite of the dangerous is safe, harmless, innocuous, non-threatening. Those sound far more like descriptions of contemporary American Christendom. Non-threatening. We don't want anybody to be offended. Big tent. Well, everybody's welcome, but we're welcome to the foot of the cross where we repent and turn away from ungodliness and bring our lives under the authority of the Lordship of Jesus. It's not a designer faith. Jesus is either Lord of all that we are and all that we do, or he's not Lord at all. We're all in process. Dangerous faith is a faith in Jesus of Nazareth, as Lord Christ and King. It's dangerous to the principalities and powers, the spiritual forces of wickedness in the heavenly places. We want the kingdom of darkness to consider Christ in you a very real threat. When Jesus walked into the synagogue in Capernaum, a demonized man, the demon began to cry out in the synagogue, "I know who you are. Have you come here to torment me?" Folks, we need a change of attitude. Dangerous faith is a living faith. Dangerous faith is a faith on display. It's a faith that brings vulnerability. Dangerous faith is the opposite of a harmless, safe, non-threatening faith. I have no intention of cultivating that in my life. Dangerous faith threatens the ascendancy of self. It will dismantle selfish ambition. Dangerous faith challenges anything which sets itself above the Lordship of Jesus. Dangerous faith calls for personal transformation from the authority of this present age and fully yielding to the authority of the kingdom of God. Dangerous faith removes you from all the options that can be described as retreat. We've done it long enough. I'm asking you, and I'm going to continue to ask you, to consider becoming a person with dangerous faith. A person that Oz Guinness described as an impossible person. Not because you're belligerent or angry, and certainly not because you're violent, but because your adherence to the principles of your faith define your response to our world. You know the gravest danger we face? It's the danger of ignoring God.
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0: Welcome home to Grace. Yes, you're all invited in sharing the good news from across the pond with Phelim Doherty from River City Church in Ireland as he ministers at Salem Wesley UMC Thursday through Sunday, September 17th through the 20th. That's Thursday, September 17th at 7 p.m., Friday, September 18th at 7 p.m., Saturday, September 19th at 10 a.m. and 12 noon, and then on Sunday, September 20th in worship again at 10 a.m. Make plans to join the congregation sharing the good news at Salem Wesley UMC, located at 8 North Street in Salem, Massachusetts. 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
2: During the War for Independence, General George Washington, the man we refer to today as the father of our country, led American troops through military defeat after defeat. And in the bitter winter of 1777, he wrote this somber note to a friend in Philadelphia. Quote, "You might have tracked our army from White Marsh to Valley Forge by the blood on their feet," end of quote. Many soldiers continued to march through the deep snows of Pennsylvania without shoes. Others suffered from disease, hunger, and freezing conditions. Nearly 2,000 of Washington's men died. Yet George Washington did not lose faith. Amid the hardship, loss, and uncertainty of Valley Forge, he turned to God in prayer. At a time when our nation once again faces division and uncertainty, may we follow Washington's example, kneeling humbly, praying faithfully, and asking God to guide the future of America.
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A warm welcome to our program, Prophecy for Today, where we study biblical prophecy and its application to our daily life. It's a wonderful day to worship God. I'm William Steves. Let's pray. Dear Lord and Father, as I approach the throne of grace today, I am in awe of the privilege of your word. That a God, exalted such as you, should choose to reveal yourself to us is magnificent and almost beyond belief. And that you should allow us to learn and study your word is a blessing entirely beyond compare. Help us never to forget the magnitude of your grace. And it's in Jesus' name I pray. Amen.

0: Maranatha, friends, the Lord is coming. Psalm 3, verse 3. But thou, O Lord, art a shield for me, my glory, and the lifter up of mine head. What a wonderful set of truths about our God. He is our shield, the one who protects us from all manner of wickedness, temptations, and troubles. Behind the shield of God's might, we can rest in confidence. But he is not just our shield. He is our glory. He is the one in which we rejoice, the hope which allows us to sing. And not only is he the shield who protects us, not only is he the glory that we rejoice in, but he is the one who lifts up our head. When we are discouraged, when we feel overwrought by the circumstances of life, we can rest confident in a Lord who lifts up our head, who pulls us from the miry clay, who sets our feet on the solid rock of his grace and power. 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I'm William Steves. 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Our mailing address is The People's Gospel Hour, Post Office Box 1660, Halifax, Nova Scotia, Canada, B3J3A1. And our United States address is The People's Gospel Hour, Post Office Box 55862, Boston, Massachusetts, 02205. And now, the familiar voice of Pastor Perry F. Rockwood, who is at home with the Lord.
1: Shall we pray? Father, we thank thee today that we can come into thy presence. We pray today for those who are sick and aged and sorrowing and lonely and heavy-hearted and discouraged and have special needs. Father, we pray today that they might reach out for God. We pray for the multitudes not saved. Father, our hearts are burdened for them today. We know it is not thy will that any should perish, but that all should come to repentance. Father, we pray that thou wilt speak today and draw many to thyself. We pray for our program that thou wilt work a miracle and keep it on the air. In Jesus' name, amen. Now, we've been discussing these three shepherd prophecies of Psalm 22, 23, and 24. And we saw that Psalm 22 represents the past history of our salvation, a picture of John 10:11, I am the good shepherd, and the good shepherd giveth his life for the sheep. Psalm 23 represents the present tense. And my, this most precious psalm says, the Lord is my shepherd. Only a risen Lord could be our present Savior. Now when we come to Psalm 24, we have here a picture of the chief shepherd, the future aspect. He becomes the King of glory. The earth is his, and the fullness thereof, the world and they that dwell therein. But this has not yet come to pass. This does not describe conditions today. We are looking for and awaiting the future tense of our salvation in the Lord's return, when the King of glory shall come in. Then indeed lift up your heads, O ye gates, and be ye lifted up, ye everlasting doors, and the King of glory shall come in. Do we ask, who is this King of glory? David answers, the Lord strong and mighty, the Lord mighty in battle, the Lord of hosts, he is the King of glory. Our psalm looks forward to a very comforting prophecy given towards the end of the New Testament. Peter exhorts the elders of the church to feed the flock of God which is among you. And by inspiration he promises 1 Peter 5:1-5, and when the chief shepherd shall appear, ye shall receive a crown of glory that fadeth not away. The sheep that have been saved by the death of the good shepherd have been protected and provided for by the presence of the risen great shepherd, shall be rewarded at the coming of the chief shepherd. We think of shepherds as lowly folk, and they are. But God can lift them up to the heights. David was a lowly shepherd boy, and God said to him, I took thee from the sheepcote, even from following the sheep, that thou shouldst be ruler over my people Israel, and I have been with thee, and have made thee a name like the name of the great men that are in the earth. 1 Chronicles 17. It is a remarkable fact that the Greek word poimeno, meaning to feed, to tend a flock, keep sheep, means also to rule, to govern. In 1 Corinthians 9:7, it is used of one that feedeth the flock. In John 21:16, the risen Lord commissioned Peter, feed my sheep. So in other New Testament passages, it is used of shepherding or caring for a flock. But we find the same Greek word in Matthew 2:6, spoken of Bethlehem, out of thee shall come a governor that shall rule my people Israel. And in Revelation 12:5, we are told by the same Greek verb that Christ shall rule all nations with a rod of iron. The Greek noun, poimen, coming from the same word, means herdsman or shepherd, and also manager, director, prince, or king. It is the word used of the good shepherd in John 10:11, of the great shepherd in Hebrews 13:20, and of the chief shepherd in 1 Peter 5:4. So we have one and the same verb or noun for the work of the good shepherd, of the great shepherd, and of the chief shepherd. In the vision given to John on Patmos of the great multitude which no man could number, of all nations and kindreds and peoples and tongues, who stood before the throne and before the Lamb, clothed with white robes and palms in their hands, we read that they shall hunger no more, neither thirst any more. And why? Now notice Revelation 7:17. For the Lamb that is in the midst of the throne shall be their shepherd, and shall guide them unto fountains of waters of life, and God shall wipe away every tear from their eyes. Oh, I think of that wonderful poem. When God sought a king for his people of old, he went to the fields to find him. A shepherd was he with his crook and his lute, and a following flock behind him. O love of the sheep, O joy of the lute, and the sling and the stone for the battle. A shepherd was king, the giant was not, and the enemy driven like cattle. When God looked to tell of his goodwill to men, and the shepherd's king's son whom he gave them, O love of the sheep, O watch in the night, and the glory, the message, the choir, 'twas shepherds who saw their king in the straw, and returned with their hearts all on fire. When Christ thought to tell of his love to the world, he said to the throng before him, the good shepherd giveth his life for the sheep, and away to the cross they bore him. O love of the sheep, O blood sweat of prayer, O man on the cross, God forsaken. When God sought a king for his people for aye, he went to the grave to find him. O love of the sheep, O life from the dead, O strength of the faint and the fearing, a shepherd is king, and his kingdom shall come, and the day of his coming is nearing. You know, the coming of the Lord is drawing nigh, friends. Surely we can see plain teaching of the Bible. And as we look out upon circumstances and conditions to say, we say, look up, your redemption draweth nigh. My, what a glorious fact it is. Thank God for the great shepherd and the good shepherd and the chief shepherd. Even the Lord Jesus, is he your Savior today? Do you know him personally? Oh, trust him right now. So many of you are not saved. Will you open your heart and ask the Lord Jesus to save you?
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4: Hi guys, it's Anthony. On Sunday night, February 22nd, Father Tom lay down to go to sleep in peace. And the Lord took Father Tom home to his heavenly reward to be with our Lord and Savior, Jesus Christ, for all of eternity. Father was able to preach and teach about not only the love of Jesus, but about the kingdom of God for 41 years. Father Tom's dream was always for his preaching to continue on while he is in heaven. As we are about to listen to the words of Christ, released through Father, Father Tom is in heaven doing his part by praying for us and interceding before the throne of God for you. 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Box 602 East Boston, Mass. 02128. As we prepare to listen to Father Tom's preach, open your spirits to allow the Holy Spirit to pour into you in a way he never has. Because as Father preaches, the anointing is being released to you from heaven. God bless you.
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0: In his second letter to Timothy, the Apostle Paul writes these words, "I charge you in the presence of God and of Christ Jesus, who is to judge the living and the dead, and by his appearing and by his kingdom, preach the word. Be urgent, in season and out of season. Convince, rebuke, and exhort. Be unfailing in patience and in teaching." This is In Season and Out of Season, a Bible teaching ministry with Father Tom DiLorenzo.
1: It's Father Tom, and I'm glad to be with you today. I left teaching, and I thought, this is what I thought now, that the day that I left teaching, God was going to provide for me something wonderful. Well, it didn't happen. And I remember the day that the school bells rang, I was in my automobile, and I was completely bereft. I even dreamt of kissing the hands of the principal, praying that she would take me back. I was living in the land of regret. I was living in the land of regret. Until I finally had to close the door and say, no more. This is over. It's almost like I've got to put a tombstone on it and say, it's finished. There's something else that God has for me. And I've got to find what that something else is. You see, regret will lead you nowhere. It'll lead you to chase your tail. It'll lead you to torment. It'll lead you to more regrets. And God is saying, I

0: can bring beauty out of ashes. I can bring beauty out of ashes. Continue, Yvonne.
1: Okay. And Proverbs 18:21 says, the tongue has the power of life and death. And the people that I met in the unemployment places that I have been through networking, the power they give in their tongue is all the bad things that happened. They focus and they almost create like this wedge. And it just gets deeper and deeper in their lives. And so I recognize that they needed to go from that place. So God in his grace brought me through all of these experiences to meet these people that were so desperate. They were desperate for truth, and they didn't even know they were seeking truth. But the truth is, they need to bury the past. And I'm willing to step up to create this environment for these workshops to give them the opportunity to bring light into darkness and to bring hope where there is no hope, where there is despair. And I've even met people that were so depressed. And when I started to prepare this workshop, I did a workshop in a secular environment, and I had to research to find out all of the aspects of unforgiveness. And I discovered through the Mayo Clinic website, and they talk about this on their website, and there is a Dr. Catherine Peterman, PhD, who says, if you don't practice forgiveness, you may be the one who pays most dearly. People experience health issues because of unforgiveness, such as insomnia, blood pressure, headaches, depression, and in some cases, despair and suicide. People get actually suicidal. So this is not only a spiritual, mental, and emotional concept of forgiveness, but it's also in relation to health issues. And the authorities at the Mayo Clinic, they know this only too well. You can go on that website, put in a search the word forgiveness, and you will find all the testimonies of the impact that unforgiveness has on the physiological aspects of your health.
0: So people really need to forgive their boss that fired them, or the person who took their place, or the person who lied about them, or the person who whatever. Like, forgiveness is important in order to close the door. Forgiveness is important, because if you don't forgive that person, you know what's going to happen? You're going to keep on reliving that. You're going to keep on living in that distress, in that loss. And the Lord says, let's finish it, okay? Let's have a good funeral. Let's have a good funeral. Let's finish it. Let's even have a ritual. Let's have a ritual, you know? Make a little tombstone. I like it even better this way. Take the crucifix and write all the people you have to forgive. And in Jesus' name, I forgive this person. I forgive that person for what he did in the job. I forgive this person. And put it under the crucifix. Let it stay there. There are opportunities that God has for you that you don't even know of because you're blocking them. You're blocking them. And you might say, yeah, but you don't understand. Well, you know what? Maybe I don't understand. But I'm telling you, this is what you need to do. And if you do it, you'll start to see the Lord opening doors. Like, I have someone who comes to me and says, you know, but I'll never find a job like this again. You know what? He never will, because that's exactly what he has in mind. I'll never find a job. I said, you're going to find a better one. Do you really believe that? I believe it. But you know what? It's not up to me to believe. It's up to you to believe. When God closes a door, he opens a window. That's God. That's God. The other time he called me, and I care about this person. I care about this person. He started again. I said, I can't listen to you. I'm on my way to pray for a little baby in the hospital who's dying. And you know what? You've got a beautiful child who's really healthy. Now, I love this person, you know? But here I was in the midst of going to pray for a little child. And I understand his frustration. But this got to end, because God's got something for him that's so much better. So much better. Let me tell you about my father. I'm going to tell you, losing a job killed my father. My father worked for a Jewish man. He was the best employer. They always fought like cats and dogs and always hugged and made up. My father was a contractor. He was the foreman in painting. He did the Callahan Tunnel himself. He was the foreman in the Callahan Tunnel. And my father was a good worker. My father was a very good worker. Well, the man dies and his sons take over, and his son fires my father. My father was like a lost soul. His job was his life. My father was like a lost soul. What are we going to do? And my mother would say, Vinny, we've got money. You're getting Social Security. We've got plenty. We've got money in the bank. There's no worry. But what are we going to do? He pined and pined. So I did? I started to tell people that my father wanted to paint their homes, and my poor father would do it for almost nothing, just so that he would be busy. My father got cancer of the colon. I can directly point to the loss of the job with his death. He gave up. My father gave up, like his job was his life, rather than there's an opportunity. Like, they could have traveled. They could have done things. But, you see, my father worked since he was 12 years old. The only thing he knew was work. That's all he knew. He was a bright, one of the brightest young men. They wanted to send him off to the school. My grandmother said, you've got to help support the family. So my father had to quit school after the 8th grade. As bright as he was, with a paintbrush in his hand all of his life. And he was lost. He was lost, the poor man. Why? Because that which he thought was his life had ended. I tell you, life is more than that last job. Life is more than that last job. And no one could convince him. You know, my mother would say, this is foolish. But no one could convince my poor dad. He's having a good day now, but that's the past. That's the past, and that's the way he was. And no one could convince him. I don't want the same thing to happen to you. I don't want you to be in this kind of a rut. I want to tell you, that trauma can bring life. I want to tell you, God does have plans for you and plans that you would prosper. I want to tell you that when God closes a door, he opens something new, that he wants to give you beauty for ashes, but it starts with forgiveness. It starts with forgiveness. You've got to forgive these people. You've got to, because you've got to close the door on your last job. And then you surrender. You surrender to his love. And you surrender to his love and believe that he's going to open the door for you and that he's going to bring life out of the trauma. You know, what is there a greater trauma than giving birth? It's a trauma, but it's a life-giving trauma. Traumas do not need to be death-giving all the time. They can be life-giving. And you know, I am so able to believe that God doesn't allow things without giving me something better. It might take some time, but he never, because he's got his hands on your head. Tell us more.
1: I invite you all to be a part of this process where you will get an infusion of new hope and faith and understanding with all the people that come, because we've all been through it. And I just thank God for the experience that he brought me through, because he brought me through to bring me to. And he is doing the same thing for you and opening new doors of opportunity. And you just have to listen. You have to pray. You have to seek his will, seek his heart, know and trust in him more deeply.
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0: 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I want to also tell you that God's still on his throne and still hears and answers prayer. And he does make beauty for ashes. He does. He knows how to do that. I also want to tell you that I need to hear from you, Father Tom, Post Office Box 602, East Boston, Mass. 02128. Father Tom, Post Office Box 602, East Boston, Mass. 02128. 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
8: Praise the Lord, praise the Lord, praise the Lord. Abel Damina is my name. I want to welcome you to this broadcast, a time of learning, a time of unlearning, and a time of relearning. The essence of this broadcast is to bring to you the revelation of Jesus Christ. The mandate of God on our ministry is the revelation of Jesus, reintroducing Jesus to this generation, equipping the believer to know who you are in Christ, what you have in Christ, and what Christ can do through you. So get ready, fasten your seatbelts today. We're going to adventure in the scriptures. The scriptures tells us in John 5:39, Jesus speaking to the Jews, he said, "You search the scriptures, for in them you think you have eternal life, but they are they which testify of me." The Bible is Christocentric. It's a message centered on the person of Jesus Christ. So get ready today as we traverse through the pages of the scriptures, unveiling Christ so we can reveal your true identity in Christ. Because once you know who you are in Christ, then you will know what you have in Christ. And then you can be able to know what Christ can do through you. It gives you a life of fulfillment, a life that is purpose-driven, so you can make the impact you were designed to make in this life through the gospel of Jesus Christ. Call a friend, call a loved one, tell somebody to hook up right now as I take you into that service where the Spirit of our God is already moving. Happy listening.
9: 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Life is flowing through the airwaves. Let me also quickly use the opportunity to welcome citizens, different continents, different nations around the world. What a joy to have all of you connected. We're going to have an exciting time as we celebrate the Lordship of God's Word and as we celebrate the revelation of Jesus communicated to us in the Holy Scriptures. You know, as a church, we are a church given to prayer. And the reason why we pray a lot in this church is because Brother Paul writes a letter to the church in Ephesus. And after writing the letter, he begins to pray for them, that the eyes of their understanding being enlightened, that they may know what is the hope of his calling, that they may know what is the riches of his inheritance in the saints, that they may know what is the exceeding greatness of his power to us who believe, according to the working of his mighty power, which he wrought in Christ when he raised him from the dead and set him at his right hand in the heavenlies. So he prays for that church to come to a place of knowledge. But I thought he just wrote them a letter that is supposed to give them knowledge. But you see, this is not just mental exercise. It's beyond mental exercise. It's what we call revelation knowledge, where the Holy Spirit shines the light on your mind. Where the Holy Spirit shines light on your mind. So you can see beyond the pages of the scriptures into the mind of God, into the heart of God, into the plan of God, into the revelation of Jesus Christ. And that's what's going to be happening to us throughout this month. We'll spend time to pray and we'll spend time to teach, and questions will be answered and doubts will be dissolved. Clarity will come from the word of Almighty God. Can somebody shout hallelujah? All right, so we're going to be looking at quite a number of engaging things on the character of God. And we're going to look at things like the place of faith. We're going to look at things like inclusion, exclusion. We're going to look at things like, what if somebody stops believing? Because there's been a lot of debate going on social media, where even ministers that you respect and thought should know the scriptures are coming out to say things that just makes me laugh. And I wonder, what have they been reading all these years? Where a preacher will say, you can actually believe in Jesus, and after you are born again, you can disbelieve in Jesus and walk away. Where a preacher will come out and say, you lose salvation every day. Every day you lose salvation. You lose it, you regain it. You lose it, you regain it. You lose it, you regain it. When preachers begin to speak like that, that's not even pre-nursery. That's actually unscriptural. That is ungodly thinking. But you don't blame them. The question will be, who discipled them? That's the first question. Number two, who are they learning from? Number three, what attention are they paying to the scriptures? Because that's very critical. The age of a preacher does not validate his message. The age of a preacher does not validate his message. How long a man has been preaching the Bible does not validate his message. Your age is not the scriptures. The scriptures still remain the final authority to biblical concepts, the final authority to the knowledge of God, the final authority to the revelation of who God is, what his character is, and what you should believe and what you shouldn't believe. The scriptures still remains the final authority. So we'll be engaging the scriptures in this regard. 2 Timothy chapter 3, the 15th verse. 2 Timothy chapter 3, verse number 15. And that from a child thou hast known the holy scriptures, which are able to make thee wise unto salvation through faith which is in Christ Jesus. The word wise there is a Greek word sophizo, S-O-P-H-I-Z-O, used for those who are skillful, sophizo. He's not just saying that Timothy should know that he is saved, but that the teacher of the word has to be a skillful person in the subject of salvation. The word sophizo, skillfulness in the subject of salvation. And I want you to know the tone with which he is writing. There's something called tone in biblical interpretation. The tone with which he spoke to Timothy was very unique. In 2 Timothy, where we read, imagine he is talking to a pastor over a congregation. He is talking to a minister of the gospel, actually an apostle of the gospel. And he is commending his insight on the subject of salvation. He is commending the insight of an apostle on the subject of salvation. He is not commending the apostle on the subject of power, but on the subject of salvation. You know, E.W. Kenyon, a theologian of repute, said that a denomination is known by what it says about the new birth. A denomination is known by what it says about the new birth. Or, you know, the soundness of a denomination will be known by what it teaches about the new birth or the subject of salvation. Or better still, a denomination or a church is defined by how it says or preaches or how it appreciates the subject of salvation. A denomination, a church is defined by how it says or preaches or appreciates the subject of salvation. So Brother Paul is talking to Timothy in 2 Timothy where we read, and he says that Timothy has wisdom, that he has insight, or he has a sophizo or a sophia in the subject of salvation. So what is the wisdom there? Or what is the skillfulness there? What is the sophizo there? The sophizo there refers to Timothy's skillfulness. If you observe in that 2 Timothy chapter 3 verse 15 and 16, again, put it up for me, 2 Timothy 3, 15 and 16. And that from a child thou hast known the holy scriptures, which are able to make thee wise unto salvation through faith, which is in Christ Jesus. Next verse. All scripture is given by inspiration of God and is profitable for doctrine, for reproof, for correction, for instruction in righteousness. Observe. Now, if you remove all of the punctuation, what did he say? He says salvation is given by the inspiration of God. That's what he's actually saying if you remove all the punctuation. That salvation is given by the inspiration of God and is profitable for teaching. So what is the scripture profitable for? The scriptures are profitable for teaching. The word ophilimos, profitable, ophilimos. Or it means the advantage or the edge or the reason. The advantage, the edge, or the reason. That is, the advantage of knowing the scriptures is that it makes you skillful in teaching salvation. The advantage of knowing the scriptures is that it makes you skillful in teaching salvation. That's the advantage of knowing the scriptures. So the salvation, therefore, is the pastor's message. Salvation is the pastor's message. Salvation through faith that is in Christ Jesus is the pastor's message. Remember that he writes to Timothy in 1 Timothy chapter 3 verse number 2. 1 Timothy chapter 3 verse 2. A bishop then must be blameless, the husband of one wife, vigilant, sober, of good behavior, given to hospitality. Observe the word, apt to teach. A bishop must be apt to teach amongst others. Now, when he says apt to teach what? A bishop must be apt to teach salvation through faith, which is in Christ Jesus. A bishop must be apt to teach salvation, not to teach business, not to teach entrepreneurship. That's not the bishop's job description. Not to teach success buttons. That's not the job description of the bishop. The bishop must be apt to teach. Now, apt to teach, you know, the word didaskalos, it means skillful in teaching salvation. Skillful in teaching salvation. like somebody who has been trained to teach it. Look at 2 Timothy chapter 2 verse 24. 2 Timothy chapter 2 verse 24. And the servant of the Lord must not strive, but be gentle unto all men, apt to teach, and patient. The servant of the Lord must be apt to teach and patient. Apt to teach. Emphasize. 1 Timothy chapter 3 verse number 2. 1 Timothy 3, 2. Apt to teach. A bishop must be apt to teach. So you see, he again presents the subject of salvation. Apt to teach what? Observe. 2 Timothy chapter 2 verse 24 and 25. Let's see what the bishop must be up to teach. 24 and 25. And the servant of the Lord must not strive, but be gentle unto all men, apt to teach, patient, watch, in meekness, instructing those that oppose themselves. If God peradventure will give them repentance to the acknowledging of the truth. Will give them repentance to the acknowledging of the truth. Instructing. Instructing. So you see, he again presents the subject of salvation. The pastor, therefore, must be able to teach salvation. Not just salvation, but salvation through faith, which is in Christ. The didaskalia, or the didaskolos. So the scriptures are not given for quoting. The scriptures are not given for quoting. The scriptures are given for teaching. They are given for teaching or for explanation. The scriptures are given for explanation. You must explain the scriptures as you cite it. You must give an explanation consciously. The subject of salvation runs through the scriptures, and we will look at it. It runs through the scriptures. So if Paul is saying to Timothy that you must be skillful at teaching salvation, salvation is the word soteria in the Greek. Soteria. And I've had people say salvation is a total package. I was even taught that many years, that salvation is a total package, and I preached it. Salvation is a total package. You know. Now, but because of the adjective is why they get confused. The word sota, S-O-T-E-R, the word sozo, S-O-Z-Z-O, sozo, and the word soteria, sota, sozo, soteria. So, because of those words, they use it to define other things. But let's do a critical examination of those words. Let's see where it was used, the word soteria, and you will discover that nothing material was in the mind of the Bible writers or those who spoke by the inspiration of the Holy Spirit when they said salvation. There was nothing material attached to it. And a few months ago, as we built up towards 30 days of glory, we began to look at redemption facts, and I took time to establish to you that you are not that the redemptive plan of God in salvation was not, you know, financial, material. It was salvation from sins. We took time to look at that, but we'll do a bit of work here now. So let's see where that word soteria is used. Luke chapter 1 verse 69. Pay attention. Luke chapter 1 verse 69. And has raised us up an horn of salvation for us in the house of his servant David. An horn of salvation. Then look at verse 77, the same context. Verse 77. To give knowledge of salvation unto his people by the remission of their sins. Knowledge of salvation unto his people by the remission of their sins. The man by the name Zechariah spoke. So that's the first Greek word used in the New Testament for salvation. That salvation is the remission of sins. That's the first use of the word salvation in the Greek lexicon of the New Testament. So now, Luke chapter 2 verse 30. Let's see Simon speaking. Luke chapter 2 verse 30. For mine eyes have seen thy salvation. Mine eyes have seen thy salvation. It was interesting that what Simon did was they brought a child to him. He blessed the parents and gave thanks for the child, but didn't bless the child. He gave thanks and said, mine eyes have seen thy salvation. Now may thy servant depart in peace. Look at Luke chapter 3, verse number 3 and 6, John the Baptist. And he came into all the country about Jordan, preaching the baptism of repentance for the remission of sins. Look at verse 6. Please pay attention. Verse 6. And all flesh shall see the salvation of God. So the remission of sins is what is the salvation of God. All flesh shall see the salvation of God. Of God. Again, salvation used six times in the four gospels. Luke chapter 19, verse 9 to 10. Luke chapter 19, verse 9 to 10. And Jesus said unto him, this day is salvation come to this house. For so much as he also is a son of Abraham. Next verse. For the Son of Man is come to seek and to save that which was lost. Which was lost. So this is a wealthy man's house. So when he's saying salvation is come, he's not saying a Rolls Royce is come. He's not saying millions of dollars are come. This man is already a wealthy man. So salvation here has to do with the remission of sins. John chapter 4 verse 22. You worship, you know not what. We know what we worship, for salvation is of the Jews. I've already told you the interpretation of that is salvation is from the Jews, because Jesus was a Jew. Salvation is from the Jews. Now, in the book of Acts, salvation is mentioned five times. Acts chapter 4, verse 12. Acts chapter 4, verse 12. Neither is there salvation in any other, for there is none other name under heaven given among men whereby we must be saved. We must be saved. Peter speaking to the rulers, the influential people, people who were wealthy in his day, and he's addressing them, and he told them that the name of Jesus is the name that saves. Acts 13, 26. Acts 13, verse 26. Men and brethren, children of the stock of Abraham, and whosoever among you feareth God, to you is the word of this salvation sent. To you is the word of this salvation sent. The message of this salvation. Look down to see the message. Verse 38. Same context. Verse 38. Be it known unto you therefore, men and brethren, that through this man is preached unto you the forgiveness of sins. So the message of this salvation is the forgiveness of sins.
8: Oh my goodness, the word of God is life. The Bible tells us, the entrance of God's word giveth light, and it giveth understanding to the simple. As you keep listening, the light of God's word rises out of the rightly divided word of truth, illuminates your mind, illuminates your heart, and brings you face to face with your realities in Christ Jesus. In Ephesians chapter 3, verse 3, Brother Paul, speaking about the mystery, the Old Testament, he said, whereby when you read, you may understand my knowledge in the mystery of Christ. So there is a knowledge in the mystery of Christ. The word mystery is the word mysterion in the Greek. It means that which is concealed. And then he says how that by revelation, the word revelation is the word apocalypsis. It means that which is revealed. So the revelation of the scriptures unveils the mysteries. Revelation is the New Testament. Mystery is the Old Testament. But it will take reading and learning to come to a place of full understanding, precise and accurate knowledge. Brother Daniel will say, I understood by books. So there's a place of books in equipping you soundly with the message of Christ. Brother Paul writes to Timothy, he says to Timothy, till I come, give attendance to reading. Jesus speaking to those Jews says, you do err because you know not the scriptures, nor the power of God. Oftentimes Jesus will say to the Jews, have you not read, is the word anaginosko in the Greek. It means, are you reading and not paying attention? I want to quickly recommend for you a plethora of books I have written. They are written with an intent to bring you doctrinal clarity, answer your questions doctrinally, and bring you to a place of accurate understanding, a precise knowledge of Christ and you in Christ. I want you to order for those books today. The number and the list of books available will be read to you right now. And if you call today, we'll be glad to make sure you get a copy or more copies of the books so you can enrich your spiritual life and enrich your walk with God and build a quality relationship with Jesus Christ, where you're also able to teach others the same truths you have learned to liberate them and bring them to the fullness of God. Glory to God.
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23: You could not have heard me for very long without hearing me making references to my early childhood and my boyhood and the fact that I was quite a mischievous little fella. And for my mischievous deeds, I received a little bit more than my fair just reward from my father. My father believed in one form of justice, his. Mercy was only administered on few occasions at the insistence of my mother. And so you can understand my ardent desire that whenever I got into mischief, I wanted to run as far away from my father as possible, especially if he saw me. Now, if he had not seen me, you can understand also my ardent desire to try to beg, bribe, and plead with my siblings not to tell him. Suffice it to say that at the age of 11, I changed schools without telling my father. And he had to find out the hard way. I was what you would call full of initiatives since I was a little fellow. I really was. That's the nice way to put it. But the point I'm trying to make is beyond this, is that I did have a boyhood friend, and my boyhood friend got into some trouble, not as much and as many times as I did, but he got into some of the trouble with me. And what used to really confuse me, and has confused me for a long time, is that when I got into trouble, I ran away as far as I could from my father. But when he got into trouble, he ran to his father. And I couldn't understand that. That was very confusing to me. Then I committed my life to Christ. And I began to develop intimacy with my Heavenly Father. And I began to know my Heavenly Father. And I realized that my friend had a relationship and developed that relationship with his earthly father that is more akin to what my relationship and our relationship with our Heavenly Father ought to be and should be. I want you to listen very carefully. Now that I have been in the ministry and have seen and talked to countless number of people, I have come to the conclusion that there are basically two types of people. There are those who were like me when I was a boy. Whenever they get into sin and rebellion against God, whenever they come under conviction, they run away from God. And then there are those who have learned that whenever they get into sin and rebellion, they immediately run and ask for forgiveness and repent of their sins. They run to their Heavenly Father. You say, how come? Well, you see, it all depends on your view of your Heavenly Father. If you view the Heavenly Father to be arbitrary and to be vindictive and to be angry and in response to my faults, if your view of your Heavenly Father as the one who just cannot wait for you to come to Him and ask for forgiveness and He'll let you have it, and therefore you'll foolishly run away from Him. Or do you see your Heavenly Father as the God of mercy and the God of grace and the God who's full of compassion, who longs for you and for me to come to Him in repentance and seeking His forgiveness? It all depends. But here's the problem. Listen to me very carefully. There are many people who equate their relationship with their Heavenly Father based on their relationship with their earthly fathers. Big mistake. Big mistake. Listen to me. Whether your earthly father was gentle or harsh, whether your earthly father is kind or not, whether your earthly father strong or weak, whether your earthly father is merciful or not, whatever your relationship with your earthly father, whether it is good or bad, do not equate that relationship with the Heavenly Father. There is only one way that you can know what your Heavenly Father is like, and that's in His Word. There is only one manifestation of what your Heavenly Father is like, and that is His Son, the Lord Jesus Christ. There is only one source from which you can understand and how to relate to your heavenly Father, and that's the Bible. And so you'll understand in Joshua chapter 20, there you see a glimpse of the character of your heavenly Father, a glimpse of the merciful heavenly Father. Turn to it with me if you haven't already. Joshua chapter 20. We saw how God supernaturally provided for his people. We saw how God supernaturally crossed them over the river of impossibility. We saw how supernaturally the impenetrable walls of Jericho crumbled before them. We saw how God compassionately helped them deal with sin and repent and turn to him. We saw how supernaturally God gave them victory over powerful enemies. We saw how God divided the land of promise between them. We saw how he rebuked them when they were slack in not claiming the inheritance that he provided for them. And here in chapter 20, God instructs them to exercise justice, to exercise mercy, and to exercise compassion. How? By building 6 cities of refuge. This is not a new idea that God said, hey, by the way, now you divided the land among you, now start building 6 cities of refuge. No. This was actually given to them back in the book of Exodus. God told Moses to establish cities of refuge. And we're going to see why and the significance of that in a minute. In Exodus chapter 21, and then it was detailed of what to do in the book of Numbers chapter 35 and in the book of Deuteronomy chapter 19. And so here's the question. Why would God stress the importance of building these cities of refuge 4 times in the scripture? 4 times. The answer. Because God wanted to stress the sanctity of human life. God wanted to impress upon them the value that they must place on every life. God wanted to emphasize the seriousness of taking another's life, even if it is by accident. Let me give you the background very quickly so you can track with me. The law required life for life. When somebody deliberately takes someone's life, that life must be lost because to emphasize the value of life. But then the problem came if you get 2 guys out in the forest and they were cutting woods, and then all of a sudden an axe flew from one's hand, hit the other guy, and he died. What's the answer then? Well, according to the law of God, this person who is unintentionally committed manslaughter should not die. But the danger, of course, is you get the next of kin and a brother or uncle or somebody says, I don't care, intentional, non-intentional, I'm going to kill him. I am going to take revenge and I have the law on my side. And so God, the God of justice, the God of mercy, the God of compassion, the God of grace, told Joshua to build 6 cities throughout the land of Israel, 3 on each side of the River Jordan. What is the purpose? What purpose would these cities serve? They were to be cities in which a man who committed unintentional manslaughter would run and find refuge. But that's not all. The road to these cities of refuge must be in excellent condition, but that's not all. The crossroads to these cities of refuge must be well signposted and well marked, but that's not all. The direction to the cities of refuge must be very clear, and signs that says refuge, refuge, refuge, but that's not all. There were runners along the road who were posted in order to guide the fugitive to the city of refuge, to the nearest one. There, these runners would help the fugitive to run into the gates of the city of refuge. These runners were there to guide the person into the right place. These runners were to point the direction to the city of refuge. These runners were to support that person along the way until he reaches the city of refuge. And then when the fugitive arrives, presumably breathless, without wasting a word, he will present his case to the city elders who form the court of the city of refuge. And the

as a citizen. You say, wait a minute, Michael, I understood all of that. I understood everything you said, except that business about the high priest dying. Why is this man be set free only at the death of the high priest? Listen carefully, please. Because the high priest's death is the only ransom for the manslaughter charge. The death of the high priest was the only redemption for the guilty charge. The death of the high priest was the only atonement for that man's sin. The death of the high priest was the only satisfaction to the justice system. Now, if you haven't got the picture by now, you will in a minute. If you haven't begun to shout inside of you, I hope you're going to shout outside of you when you get the picture cleared for you. Listen carefully. You and I are the guilty ones. We're born with guilt. We're born with sin. We inherited sin of Adam. And therefore, the word guilty was written all over us. We were guilty of breaking the law of God. We were guilty of living for self. We were guilty of ignoring and snubbing a holy and righteous God. We were guilty of insubordination and disobedience to the living God, the Creator God, and the Redeemer God. Whether we did this out of knowledge or out of ignorance, it makes no difference. Whether we did this deliberately or not, it makes no difference. The courts of heaven has convened and said, guilty as charged. You're born with sin. You're alienating yourself. You're born alienated from the Father. And the courts of heaven declared us all guilty. Not one of us that was born, that was not born guilty. Oh, but then some runner along the road, he told us where to find the city of refuge. Some runner along the road told us that we can find the place of refuge, that we can find relief from guilt, that we can find escape from the grip of sin, that we can find escape from the judgment of sin, that we can be those forerunners. Those runners have told us where the city of refuge is. They told us who the city of refuge is. And now, after we come to the city of refuge, we come to receive atonement. We receive forgiveness. And we receive restoration and healing. When we came to the city of refuge, we were set free. Not only from sin, but the wages of sin. Amen. Amen belongs here. Amen. Amen. Amen. You see, because the great high priest already died on the cross for us, we therefore became redeemed. And now, you and me are the runners. Now, we are the ones who would point the way to the city of refuge. We are the runners who help others to find escape from death and from judgment and from the wrath to come. We are the runners who help others to find escape from eternal death, because that is the call of God upon us. And when a repentant sinner comes in and discovers that the great high priest, not just any high priest, but the great high priest died on the cross for them, that by the death of the great high priest, that they have been set free, that by the death of the great high priest, he satisfied the claims of the courts of heaven and our behalf, that by the death of the great high priest, the ransom was paid for every repentant individual, regardless of his age, regardless of his color, regardless of his background or her background, regardless of where they come from. That the death of the high priest, the great high priest, was the only provision that God gave us for pardon and restoration and reconciliation with him. That by the death of the great high priest, we have been set free from sin and the condemnation of sin and the wages of sin and the curse of sin. In the death of that great high priest, we've been given eternal life and a new life in Christ. Amen belongs here. Amen. You see, that is why the psalmist in Psalm
46, verse 1.

0: He looks forward through the eyes of faith and he sees Christ coming into the world. He says, God is our refuge and strength and a very present help in time of trouble. And that is why the Apostle Paul can look back at the cross of Jesus Christ and the resurrection from his death. And in Romans chapter 8, verse 1 could say, therefore, therefore, there is now no condemnation for those who are in Christ Jesus. And that is why the writer of the epistle to the Hebrews, he speaks to us in chapter 6, verse 18 and says, having fled for refuge in laying hold of the hope set before us. No one who is in Christ Jesus, who have taken his or her refuge in Jesus and the shed blood of the great high priest, should ever be afraid of the judgment to come. Now you notice I did not say nobody in the church or member of the church should be afraid of the judgment to come. No, I didn't say that. I did not say no one who belongs to a denomination or a membership of a local church should not be afraid of the judgment to come. I didn't say that. I only said those who took refuge where? In Jesus. They should not fear the judgment of God until they come and take refuge in Jesus. And if you've never done that, you can do that today. You can do that today. In fact, I can tell you on the authority of the Word of God that those who are in the church but have never taken refuge in the shed blood of Jesus Christ should be afraid the most. Why? Because they're going to be judged more severely than those who have never heard. Hear me right on this one. The church is not. The church is not a city of refuge. I know some people teach that, but the church is not the city of refuge. The church is a signpost that is pointing the way, saying, go to the city of refuge. Go to Jesus. The church is a big sign that says to everyone who would walk through its doors, flee to Christ. Take refuge in Christ. Turn to Christ. Repent to Christ. Turn to him, for he alone can give you refuge from sin and the power of sin. And only when you flee to Jesus, the great high priest who died and rose again, will you find forgiveness and relief from guilt and sin. Will you have peace in the midst of troubled times? Will you have power over sin? Will you have hope unending? Will you have eternal life with him forever? And so, my beloved friends, the question is this. Which direction do you run when you are convicted of sin? Do you do what I did as a boy and run away from your Heavenly Father, stay away from the church, stay away from fellowship, stay away from others, stay away from anybody who bring you under conviction? Or will you run to him? He would welcome you with open arms. Do you run away from him or do you run into him? He is your only refuge. He is the great high priest who not only died, but he rose again. Let me speak to those of you who have known Jesus for many years, but you've been sitting on your hands. You've received salvation. You received forgiveness. But then you look around and you see people are so desperate. They're desperate to find the city of refuge. And instead of you being a runner, you stayed silent. You know where forgiveness, restoration, and healing is, but you never point away. So let me ask you, will you become a signpost pointing people to the only one who can give them refuge? Are you a runner along the way, or have you abandoned your post? Please, God, that you would never rest until you answer that question between you and God. Lord, make me a signpost that leads others to the city of refuge. For there's only one who is the refuge, and his name is Jesus. You see, Satan loves to keep you down in your sin, in your addiction. He loves to convince you that those chains cannot be broken. But I am here to tell you the Word of God says otherwise. That when you run to the city of refuge, when you run to Jesus Christ, He will set you free.
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5: This is Carol Platt-Liebau for townhall.com. Until now, hard-left influencer Hassan Piker was perhaps best known for appearing to use an electric shock collar on his dog during a live stream. Now he's making news again for addressing the College Democrats of America convention dressed as Mao Zedong. Piker's called Mao, quote, one of the great leaders of this world, unquote. Yet Mao's policies are widely estimated to have caused the deaths of between 40 and 70 million people. Had Piker shown up dressed as Hitler, the outrage would have been immediate and rightly so. Mao deserves no better. Piker's appearance and his denunciation of mainstream Democrats for compromising with so-called fascists reflects the extremist rhetoric gaining ground on the left. Unless Democrats of good faith confront that radical fringe, their party risks losing itself. Let's hope it's not already too late. I'm Carol Platt-Liebau.
6: Foundations of Freedom, a look at America's founding principles and the leaders who shaped our nation.
7: During the War for Independence, General George Washington, the man we refer to today as the father of our country, led American troops through military defeat after defeat. And in the bitter winter of 1777, he wrote this somber note to a friend in Philadelphia. Quote, "You might have tracked our army from White Marsh to Valley Forge by the blood on their feet," end of quote. Many soldiers continued to march through the deep snows of Pennsylvania without shoes. Others suffered from disease, hunger, and freezing conditions. Nearly 2,000 of Washington's men died. Yet George Washington did not lose faith. Amid the hardship, loss, and uncertainty of Valley Forge, he turned to God in prayer. At a time when our nation once again faces division and uncertainty, may we follow Washington's example, kneeling humbly, praying faithfully, and asking God to guide the future of America.
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13: 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And we believe that a kind word, a kind act, a kind deed goes a long way. And if the opportunity presents itself to you today, lead that soul to the Lord, that they too may be saved, and that their names may be written in the Lamb's Book of Life, so that heaven may rejoice. 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
14: God bless you. We want to again thank you for coming into the sanctuary here with us this morning. We're going to go into the Word of God. Come on, lift that word up in your hand and declare with me your declaration of victory. Lord, it is your word that I will hide in my heart and not sin against thee. I'll move forward towards my purpose and destiny in life through Christ Jesus, my Lord. You want to remember, it is important for us to fulfill the will and purpose that God has for our lives, and not only talk about it, but be about it. Live the life that God has called you to live. The Bible gives us to understand that we are a chosen generation, a royal priesthood. You have to understand who you are in God. It doesn't matter what people say. It doesn't matter what people think. You have to know who you are in God. And I want to talk to you today about what are you saying about yourself? What are you saying about yourself? There's some things that you think that you can't do. There's some things that you think that you can't overcome because of where you came from. Some of us come from the projects. Some of us come from eager means. Some of us come from a background where our parents was on welfare. But that should not define who you are in God. The Bible tells us in 2 Corinthians 5:17, therefore, if any man be in Christ Jesus, he's a new creature, a new creation. Old things are passed away, and behold, all things become new. I need to encourage you today, and you need to understand that you are a new creature in Christ Jesus. The things that were in your past are in your past. the things that are for you, that are beneficial for your life as you're moving forward in Christ Jesus. It is new. It is new. Christ Jesus lives within you. The hope of glory lives within you. The God that created everything lives within you. That's why he told us, greater works than these shall we do. There's things that God has given unto us to do. And I'm telling you, yes, you can do it. I remember when I first gave my life to the Lord and I got saved, there was things that God had charged me to do. And I didn't think that I could. I was running from the Lord, running from him. And the Lord kept dealing with me. I didn't understand what was happening. I would come into the services and it was like the Lord was just body slamming me, knocking me down. And I'm thinking I'm having this experience with the Lord that was wonderful. But what the Lord was doing, the Lord was chastening me. The Bible says he chastened those whom he loved. And as I began to reflect on those things, I find out that I was disobedient to God. You know, I'm measuring myself by my past and not by what God said. I'm measuring myself by the things that I used to do and not what the Word of God has stated for me in my present that I could do. You can do all things through Christ that strengthens me, the Lord was trying to say to me. And because he told me, he said, I called you to preach. And he told me to marry my wife. And those things I was running from because I just came out of the streets, you know, just came out of prison, gave my life to the Lord. The Lord dealt with me. I was dying. And the Lord came to me in a real way. I'll talk about that in a message some other time. But he came to me in a real way and revealed to me who he really was. And it opened up my eyes and had me to really think. I said, Lord, you know, listen, I've had these terrible experiences out there in the world doing the ugly, even though I was raised in the church, cutting my teeth on the altar. My mother, it was seven boys. I was smack dead in the middle. And I knew about the Lord. I was raised up on scriptures, understanding them to some degree. But I wasn't in a place where I was living it, where I understood all of what was happening for me in my life. But one thing I reflected on, I remember we went to church so much. We went to church. It was church all during the week. We went to church and we would go to church so much that when the adults was in the front and they was tarrying, we would be in the back and they would have someone over us that would begin to tell us to pray, call on Jesus. Let me tell you something. I tell you, it's power in the name of Jesus. Somebody's listening to me right now. Well, you need to call on the name of Jesus. Your situation and circumstances that you're going through, you think that is too hard. You think that it's unbearable, that you can't make it through. But I want to tell you this today that this too shall pass. This too shall pass. You just need to call on the name of the Lord. And so we would be on our knees praying and calling on Jesus. And most often we'll be playing around. That's why we had somebody that would watch over us and help us to begin to teach us how to tarry. And we would call Jesus. He said, call him, Jesus. They said, call him Jesus. And I tell you, you know, my mother used to say to me, she said, Ivan, you keep playing with the Lord. He's going to get a hold of you. And I tell you, we used to call him. And when the Lord really started dealing with us, it would sound like Jesus, Jesus, Jesus, Jesus, Jesus, Jesus, Jesus, Jesus, Jesus, Jesus, Jesus, Jesus, Jesus, Jesus. It's like it was rhythmatic. It's something about the name of Jesus. Every knee shall bow and every tongue shall confess that Jesus Christ is Lord. You have to know what God has called you to do. You have to know who you are in the Lord, and let nobody hinder you or stop you from moving forth and fulfilling the will and purpose that God has for your life. And so at a very, very young age, I remember at the age of seven, it was a Saturday morning. I'm out on the front porch. We was two families that went to the same church. We stayed downstairs. They stayed upstairs. And the brother and sister was probably about a year or two older than I was. And I was seven at the time. And my parents, my mother went down to the church with their mother. They go went to clean the church up. That's what they did back, and they gave care to the things that that they were a part of. And we were out on the front porch, and the young man wanted to be the bishop. And then the young lady wanted to be the missionary. And I was trying to be the bishop. He said, "No, I'm the bishop. I'm the bishop." And his sister, "I'm the missionary." And, of course, I had to be the sinner. I said, "Why do I have to be the sinner?" But I lift my hands, and they said, "Call them." We were mimicking what was happening in the church, what we did commonly, where our parents was showing us what to do, train up a child in the way that they should go. When they are old, they would not depart from it. I had my hands lifted, and I started calling on the name of Jesus. But something happened. Something happened. I need you to hear me. Something happened that day when I lifted my hands, and the power of God just fell on me, and the tears started rolling down my face, and I started crying. And I told them, as I was calling on the name of Jesus, I said, "I'm not playing any longer." And they didn't understand what was going on. I was crying so profusely. But when I called Jesus, he came in. He came into my life. He came into my heart. I tell you, somebody's going through the day, and you think that God is not listening, or he's hard of hearing. I'm telling you, he hears you. The only way to God is through the Son. If you call on the name of Jesus, you shall be saved. Ask God to forgive you of your sin and come into your life. I tell you, he'll do it. In that day on that porch, I fell out under the power of the Holy Ghost. And I found out years later in a conversation on a prayer line that their older sister talked about how they was afraid and how they was trying to get me up for hours. I was out for hours in the presence of the Lord, and they didn't know what to do until my mother them had come back home. And she had parked in the driveway, was coming into the door. And that was one day, I must say, that we was not doing anything evil, because we did a lot of devilish things when our parents was absent from us. And so they picked me up. They just lift me up. And when my mother came to the door, she said, "What are y'all doing? What are y'all doing?" And the reply was, "We were playing church. And I even called on Jesus and fell out." And my mother started laughing and kept on walking. Because she told me, she said, "You keep playing with the Lord. One day he's going to get a hold of you." And from that day forward, what I did not know, that the enemy was coming after me. I was called to be a prophet from my mother's womb. I would call it deja vu. There was things that the Lord would allow me to see before it happened. And when it happened, I would say, "I saw that." But see, what I didn't have happening in my life, I didn't have an understanding of who I was. And I want to encourage somebody today, and I want you to understand, what are you saying about yourself? What are you saying about yourself? You have to understand what God has called you to. You have to understand who God wants you to be, and the reason why we exist today, because God has purpose for your life. Let me say that again. God has purpose for your life. Are you hearing me? God has purpose for you. Doesn't matter what other people are thinking. Let me say that again. Doesn't matter what other people are saying. You have to know what God has said. You have to know what God has called you to. It shouldn't matter to you what people are saying. Know what God has said about you. That's why in Psalms 139 and 14, he said, "I will praise thee, for I am fearfully."
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19: Well, we talked about praying the Word regarding prayers for strength, prayers to have wisdom, revelation, knowledge, and understanding. Oh, yeah, we all need some of that. Amen. And prayers to know the will of God. And then, towards the end of last Sunday, we started on prayers to be preserved, perfected, and established. Wow. Prayers to be preserved, perfected, and established. And we're going to pick up there today. Keep this in mind, that multiple of those particular prayers about being established and perfected and preserved have to do with us being kept until the day we stand before Jesus. And I got to tell you, I like to be able to pray something now that will help me today and will help me on all my days between here and the day I stand before Him. I like to be able to send prayers that go out into my future. Hey, that don't just benefit me here, but benefit me for the rest of my journey. And I can keep on praying this for others. I can pray this for me. You know, it's such a blessing. And as always with praying the Word, you don't have to wonder, well, does God want me to have that? I'm not sure if God wants me to have it. Well, one way you can always eliminate that doubt, if He said it, He wants you to have it. Because if He didn't want you to have it, He wouldn't have said it. God's Word reveals to you what God wants. You know, sometimes you think about a song. Somebody wrote a song, "What a Girl Wants, What a Girl Needs." Well, let me ask you, what does your God want? Hey, what does your God need? How about us paying attention to what He wants? And what way do you find out what He wants? You find out what He wants by looking right in His book. And we at Faith in Motion are hooked on the book. Hey, now, all right? So here we go. More prayers of being preserved, perfected, and established, and then we'll dig into some more. We'll cover as much territory as we can today. And what we don't cover, we'll just have to go ahead and real soon put a big old juicy PDF up on the website or somewhere where it's accessible to everybody that you can download it and get it and enjoy all the blessings of what we've been talking about in one location there. 1 Thessalonians 3. And I know we got it up on the screens, but if you got your Bible or your device, feel free to follow along. And this is something that the Apostle Paul is praying night and day, praying exceedingly that we may see your face and perfect what is lacking in your faith. Oh, yeah. Anybody realize that from time to time, as you've been going along your journey, there's been times where you've lacked something, where your faith was not absolutely at the level it needed to be. And to think that God wants to, it's his desire to perfect what is lacking concerning your faith. So this prayer continues. Now may our God and Father himself and our Lord Jesus Christ direct our way to you, and may the Lord make you increase and abound in love to one another and to all, just as we do to you, so that he may establish your hearts blameless in holiness before our God and Father at the coming of our Lord Jesus Christ with all his saints. So once again, we're talking about prayers to be preserved, perfected, and established. And here you see the apostle praying about perfecting what is lacking in your faith. And then beyond that, to establish your heart blameless in holiness before our God and Father at the coming of the Lord Jesus Christ. Well, I want to be ready. And I got to tell you, think about how in these prayers that we've been looking at, it's built in what is all about being ready. We looked last week at Jude, verse 24, one little chapter to Jude. Now unto him that's able to keep me from falling, keep me from stumbling, and to present me faultless before the presence of his glory with exceeding joy. Another verse out of 1 Thessalonians chapter 5, 23. The very God of peace sanctify you wholly or completely, and may your whole spirit, soul, and body be preserved blameless till the coming of the Lord Jesus Christ. And our head goes tilt because we hear words like blameless, and we hear words like faultless, and we think, certainly not me. I got a whole lot of stuff to be blamed for. I got a whole lot of faults in my record. I got a whole lot of stuff in my closet. But the Lord is speaking and praying this for the church. Now, here's the thing. The people of this day in which the Bible is written are just like the people of today. See, we got, you know, and church art has done wonders for us because, you know, we see stained glass. We see that the people in the times of Scripture being depicted as otherworldly. You know, we see their shiny halo over their head. And we think, wow, what would it have been like to be one of them? But of course, here's the thing. If we're going to honestly read the word, you look at the 12 that followed Jesus around. And you don't just see shiny halos. You see James and John and their mother coming around to Jesus saying, Lord, I want to ask you a favor. I want my boys to be the ones to get to sit one on the right and one on the left in your kingdom. And then all the other 10 get ticked off at James and John for getting mama in on this special request, this selfish request. And you got bickering among these guys with halos. Always standing perfectly like this. Got that little two-finger motion going on, you know. Y'all know what I'm talking about. But we're talking about real people. And it's interesting that when you read the epistles, the which are the letters like Romans and 1 and 2 Corinthians and Ephesians and Philippians and Colossians, Galatians, everything else, who are they written to? They are addressed to the saints. Now, when we think, who are the saints? We think, well, surely not me. But yes, you are. Saints are the ones who are in Christ. If you're in Christ, you're a saint. You're not a saint because you achieved some kind of deep, special level of spirituality. No, you could have been saved this morning and been a saint. You could have been just fresh into the kingdom of God, but still be a saint. That's so when the letters of the New Testament were written to saints, it weren't written to the special ones. No, it is written to the set apart ones. Those who are in the kingdom of God that were set apart from the kingdom of darkness, you're set apart, you're sanctified. You're set apart from that and set apart to him and to his purpose. So this is for you. Hallelujah. So yes, when I hear the words faultless and blameless, I can think of me. Not because I'm faultless or blameless, but because there's enough power in the blood to wash away my faults. There's enough power in the blood to keep me going on the right road. And that if I stumble along the way, if I get a stain on my white robe, I can wash my white robe and be stainless once again, be faultless once again, be blameless once again. There is power in the blood to wash you, but there's power to keep you as well. And these are this idea of being preserved, that's the power to keep. Someone say, he's keeping me. Someone say, he's preserving me. Hallelujah. Look at 1 Peter 5, verse 10. Oh, goody. But may the God of all grace, who called us to his eternal glory by Christ Jesus, after you have suffered a while, perfect, establish, strengthen, and settle you. I remember one minister who was a great mentor of mine, and he read that verse one day. And then he got up and said, do y'all know why I'm so settled and established? You know how I got there? He said, I suffered a while. Now, one thing you got to realize, some people could read that and think, well, yep, so right down here we're suffering as we go on through life. Oh, yeah, going through life. Up the hills and down in the valleys, and up in the hills and down in the valleys. And then once this life is over and we finally get to the other side, then we can rest. And putting anything that's beneficial to the next life and viewing this life as going to be nothing but a heap of trouble. Now, you will have trouble in this life. Jesus guaranteed it. So I'm not preaching anything flashy to you. You are going to have trouble in life. But what did Jesus say? He said, in this world you have tribulation, but be of good cheer. I have overcome the world. Hey. And you know what? And I think we read this a few weeks back. Even the Apostle Paul, who is persecuted beyond what most people can't even imagine. I mean, he was at a point where it was just... People were, I mean, one city to the next, you know, and it's like the religious stalkers were out there ready to stalk him as soon as he showed up to a city and looking to mess with him and contradict what he was saying and so on. But even the Apostle Paul had a point in his life where he had 2 whole years, and we read it right at the end of the book of Acts, the end of Acts 28. He had 2 whole years where he could go ahead and teach the word every day. People coming into his house, it was either like an apartment or a house or whatever it was. It was his place. They were coming to him, and nobody bothered him for a whole 2 years. So thank God, even though you're having tough times in life, thank God you can also have those moments of rest. And then it's not all on the other side, it's rest here. The book of Hebrews talks about rest. Those of you that have been around for some of our Friday night Bible studies have gotten in on some of that since we're going through the book of Hebrews.
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12: First verse we read, I sought the Lord and he heard me and delivered me from all my fears. So when he started to seek God, David had a lot of problems where a lot of questions in his mind. Have you forsaken me, God? I'm like one that's going down to the pit. My bed has been a bed of tears all night long. There are many against me without a reason. They're making lies against me without a reason. But I sought the Lord and he heard me and delivered me from all my fears. Hallelujah. If you'll seek God, God will deliver you from your fear. God will bring you out that you do not have to be afraid. Amen. You can have what you need, the victory in God. Paul told Timothy, as we already said, stir up the gift that's in you. In other words, seek the Lord, stir up the spirit that's within you. So in the Lord's presence is fullness of joy, the Bible says. Psalm 16:11, in his presence is fullness of joy. At his right hand are pleasures forevermore. If I can get into his presence, darkness has got to go because I can't have the darkness and joy at the same time. Amen? When I got joy, I got confidence. When I got joy, I got peace. When I got joy, I know that God is there. So I need the presence of God. I need to enter into the presence of God. This is why we need the Holy Ghost. Amen. So Paul was telling Timothy, just like David, seek the Lord. Stir up the gift. That's why, again, sometimes you come in here and you made it in here, but then you don't feel like lifting your hands. You don't feel like worshiping. You don't feel like praying. You don't feel like listening to the Bible. All you can think about is what you're going to do when you get home. That's where you got to fight some spiritual warfare. Stir up the gift that's in you. He's still worthy of my praise. I'm going to praise him. I'm still going to lift my hands up because he's worthy of my praise. Amen. I'm going to call him Abba Father. I'm going to reach up. I'm going to say, God, I praise you. Lord Jesus, I thank you. I just need a lift up. I need you to pick me up. Hallelujah. Others might have cast me down, but I know you're my heavenly Father. You're not going to cast me down. Lord, I praise you. Lord, I give you praise and worth. Hallelujah. I magnify you. I exalt you. I lift up your name. And again, since God is love, in his presence we will feel love. So looking at that scripture, 1 John 4, it says he's love there, but look at 1 John 4 and 18 again. It says there is no fear in love, but perfect love casts out fear. So that's mature again. Mature love casts out fear. Listen, when you love somebody and they love you, amen, people can say other things, but that doesn't affect you because your love casts out the fear that that accusation brings. When you know that God loves you, the devil can't come on you and make you afraid you're lost. The devil can't come on you and say, you might as well quit and give up because you've got the love of God. You've felt the love of God. Amen. And you cast out that fear. It doesn't have a place in you because you love God and you know he loves you. Mature love casts out fear. That's what it's saying. Mature love will cast out fear. Amen. And it goes on to say, he that feareth is not made perfect in love. So a lot of times we've got fear because our relationship with God is not the way that it ought to be. Amen. Now back again in Psalm 34, 7, it says, the angel of the Lord encampeth round about them that fear him and delivereth them. You believe God sends angels today? I do. Amen. God sends angels. We don't always see them. Sometimes we feel them. That's right. Sometimes we feel the presence of angels. Amen. But a lot of times, angels are there in our life situations to protect us. And when you fear God, the Bible says God's angel is there to protect you in your situation. Now, it doesn't mean you don't go through anything. It doesn't mean there's no rough spots. It doesn't mean you won't skin a knee or scrape your toe or something. Amen. But it means that God is watching. God is limiting. God is protecting. God is going to work with you in the situation. So let's go back and look at that psalm just a little bit more and read down to there, starting with verse 4, Psalm 34 and 4. Psalm 34 and 4, he says, I sought the Lord, and he heard me, and delivered me from all my fears. They looked unto him and were lightened, and their faces were not ashamed. This poor man cried, and the Lord heard him and saved him out of all his troubles. So David's saying twice, when I sought God, God came, God delivered me. Amen. When I sought him with a whole heart, when I sought him as God and not just somebody to help me deal or remove the situation, but I seek him as God. Amen. I seek him as the creator that he is, that he's worthy of my praise. He's worthy of me serving him. He's worthy of me humbling myself under his hand. He's worthy of commanding my life. When I let God do that, God is going to deliver me from my fears. God is going to save me out of my troubles. And the Bible says, and the angel of the Lord encampeth round about them that fear him and delivereth them. I was listening to a preacher on the way to Brother Stevens last night, and I heard the end of the story on the way back home. And he was talking about how he had a daughter by C-section early, and they said she's going to die because she's swallowed too much stuff in the womb, in her lungs. And while the doctors are telling him, get out of the room, all of a sudden he sees an angel come in, reach into that incubator, and the baby starts to come alive. And a man calls him and says, I was praying, and let me tell you what I saw. He said, I saw a group of angels, one move out, go to the incubator, put its hands in, and heal the baby. I'm telling you, God's angel encampeth round about. Hallelujah. So he goes on to say, oh, taste and see that the Lord is good. Listen, if God's delivered you, you say, it tastes good. Amen. I taste and see. I'll take another bite of that, Lord. Amen. I like that meal. Hallelujah. Amen. Because I can taste that God is good. Hallelujah. God is faithful. Taste and see. In other words, understand that God is good. Oh, fear the Lord, ye his saints, for there is no want to them that fear him. When we fear God, God's hand is in our lives. So the fear of the Lord includes hating the things God hates. We look over in Proverbs 8 and 13. In Proverbs 8 and 13 says, the fear of the Lord is to hate evil. Pride and arrogancy and the evil way and the froward or crooked mouth do I hate. That means liars, okay? People that don't speak what they really mean. The fear of the Lord is to hate evil. When you want what God wants, when you want to do it God's way, that's the fear of the Lord. And when you do that, God says his angel is going to be there. His presence is going to be there. So the fear of the Lord involves respecting what God says, his word. If I just take parts of the Bible but ignore other parts, I don't really fear God. If I ignore certain parts because I don't like them, I don't really fear God. Or I don't believe the word is from God. But if I really believe this is the word of God, then I'm going to observe everything that I need to out of this. Correct? Amen? And the Bible says, when I fear the Lord, he's there to protect. He's there to protect. So the fear of the Lord means to show reverence by conforming to his will. See, God's trying to make us. God's trying to get us to be like him. And in our humanity, some things we adjust too easy, and some things we don't. Because of our personality or whatever. And so God is trying to deal with us and make us into his image and likeness. And if I'll fear God, then I'll let God work in my life the way he needs to work. Again, in order to battle the spirit of fear, we must be submitted to the Lord to stand on what he says. So first we recognize it's not from the Lord. Then we start to claim what we've got in God. But I've got to be submitted. All right? Just believing doesn't mean I can beat the devil. You understand that? Amen. There's a lot of people. Okay? The Bible doesn't say Christians won't have any problems. But I've got to stand on what God says.
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1: With SRN News, I'm Keith Peters in Washington. Police now say there were at least three suspects involved in a food festival shooting near Seattle's Space Needle over the weekend, and that one of them was among those killed in the violence. In a document filed in juvenile court in Seattle, where a 15-year-old arrested in the case was making an initial appearance Monday, police said they believe there were at least three shooters. The Trump administration has asked the Supreme Court to allow for now an executive order targeting mail-in voting. This request follows an appeals court decision that blocked the order in nearly half the country. Trump's order issued in March directs the creation of a federal list of eligible voters for mail ballots. On Wall Street, the Dow up by 262 points, the NASDAQ dropped 43, the S&P up by 1. More details at srnnews.com.
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4: 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You really can care for them without being a phony. You really can. And that's what he says. He goes, you know what? I'm going to give you the key of David, because Philadelphia, you're the real deal.
5: 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If you remember from his previous lesson on the church at Sardis, they were a church that seemed impressive to the local community, but they were spiritually dead on the inside. In contrast, Philadelphia didn't seem as impressive to man, but it was to the Lord. Why? Let's find out, picking up now in Revelation 3, verse 7, with this church that was and is the real deal.
6: He says, I'm the one that's saying these things to you. He that is holy, he that is true. Now, this is an interesting phrase. Listen to this now. He that has the key of David. Now, that's interesting. Where does that come from? It comes from a little obscure passage in the book of Isaiah. Isaiah 22, I believe. All right? There's a couple guys there that are mentioned. Okay? One is Eliakim. One is Shebna. You say, what do these guys have to do with anything? Well, they were some leaders and some governors in that day. That's who they were. Oh, the 8th century BC. And God sends a prophecy over these two men. And he says to Shebna, I'm going to take away your mantle or your leadership, and I'm going to give it to Eliakim. And then he mentions these words. He has the key of David. The key to the city. So why did he say that? You know why? Because Shebna was known to be a phony and a fake, not real. He had a show on the outside that he cared about the people. He cared about the things of God. He had a show. It was a nice little show. And God said, you know what? I'm going to take away your leadership and I'm going to give it to Eliakim. Because he's the real deal. He's got a true heart for the people and for me. Because I'm going to give him the key of David, the key to the city, the key that unlocks doors, the key that opens doors, the keys of the kingdom. Now listen to me. It's really interesting. Because to the outside eye, you would think the church of Sardis, that was the church we talked about last time, you would think they would be given the key. Because they were a big church. It seems like they were getting a lot done. You would think they'd be given the key. But remember, they had all this self-reliance and self-confidence. And remember, Jesus said, you have a name that says you're great and

0: powerful and mighty, but you're really far from me. You're really weak and you're really wretched. But you look good. He said, you're a phony, Sardis. The real deal is Philadelphia, the church of brotherly love. The church that doesn't look that great on the outside. Doesn't look that good to people's eye, but they're the real deal. To them, I'm going to give the keys and the key of David. Listen to me. See, God cares about your heart. Hear me. He knows that we all have at least a little bit of phoniness in us. Okay? He knows that. He knows that. That's why when I get up here, I try to just be as real as possible without scaring you too much. All right? I do. I know. When I tell people I'm just a sinner saved by grace, that God wants, for some reason, God wants me to do this, that's the truth. That's it. I get up here and I'm holy. No, he's holy. We just talked about that. I'm separate, different from the congregation. No, this is just the gift God has given to me. I want to be the real deal. I want to be just okay with being a sinner saved by grace. I don't want to put on any shows. You don't have to put on any shows. See, Jesus sees your heart. He sees what's going on in your heart. He sees what's going on in your life. He sees the phoniness. He sees the fakeness. Remember what Paul wrote to the church at Philippi? Remember what he said as he prayed for them? He goes, I want your Christianity to be sincere. Real. Remember when you first got saved, you first started going to church and you say, you know, you were on fire for like a month or two and this is great. Praise the Lord and all this stuff. And then after a while, you started realizing, you know what? There's still a sin nature that you're carrying around. And then you go to church and you say, man, I gotta hide that. I really gotta keep that over here and this and that. And everybody's gonna think I'm something. They gotta think I'm holy. They gotta think I'm true. No, he's holy. He's true. Now listen. And you played the game for a while. You played the game. I can't let these people think this about me or think that about me. What will they say about me? What will they do? What will they do? What are they going to do? You know, and you played a nice game and you smiled. And then you learned some Christian lingo. Praise the Lord praying for you. Praise the Lord praying for you. Learned some Christian lingo after a while, right? And then you said, you know, probably four times that Sunday, praying for you. You never even met the guy. Praying for you. You learned all that stuff. You learned how to do the phony Christian thing. Well, Paul prayed for the church at Philippi. He says, if you walk with Jesus, you spend some time with Jesus, your Christianity can be sincere, real. It means you really can love some other people that aren't related to you. You really can care for them without being a phony. You really can. And that's what he says. He goes, you know what? I'm going to give you the key of David because Philadelphia, you're the real deal. You're the real deal. See, they couldn't see it. They didn't think it. But Jesus saw it. They thought they were just hanging on. But no, they were mighty. They were strong. He's going to tell them you have a little strength. But a little strength with Jesus is a lot of strength. Watch what he says. He goes, you have the key. I'm giving you the key of David. He that opens and no man can shut. And shuts and no man opens. Listen, when Jesus opens a door in your life, nobody can shut it. When Jesus shuts the door, no one can open it. He's in control. Listen to me. If God's called you to do something, you do it. You obey his word, you do it. You walk by faith, not by sight. You trust the word. You move forward with Jesus. You know what? And he'll open doors that nobody can shut. I think he's strong enough to hold it open. I think he's strong enough with all the demons, all the hellish demons, and everything else that's going on in the world. All the crazy politics, and we're on the brink of World War III. Whatever it is that's going on with bosses, with finances, with family. If Jesus opens that door, he can hold it open with his pinky finger. You just got to walk through it. You just got to walk through it. Look what he says. He says, I know your works. Behold, here it is again. I have set before you an open door. No man can shut it, for you have a little strain. I said it before, a little bit of leaning on Jesus, a little bit of trust in the Lord is stronger than everybody else in the world put together. A little strength. Listen to me. If you have Jesus, right? You have his strength. You have his dunamis. You have his power available to you. That's what Paul prayed for the church at Ephesus. Because I want you to know the power of God, the same power that raised Jesus from the dead. You have that power available to you. Have you ever seen it at work in your life? Have you ever seen it in your life? Well, you definitely experienced it when you trusted in Jesus and you knew your sins were forgiven. You're like, wow, I believe in Jesus. I'm going to heaven now. That's it? All I have to do is believe? And I'm going to heaven. I mean, I'm forgiven. Weights off your shoulder. Unbelievable. But then we get trying to walk with the Lord. And remember, the phoniness sets in a little bit. And you feel like you don't have the same power. No, no, no. The same way you receive Jesus Christ, the Bible says, so walk you in him. That means by grace through faith. That's how you live your Christian life. And when you lean on the grace of Jesus Christ and you have faith in Jesus Christ, you know what? You have some strength. You have some strength. I can do all things through Christ who strengthens me. All things. Listen to me, brothers and sisters. You say, well, I can't go on anymore. I can't come anymore. It's too hard for me. It's too difficult. I can't continue serving in this area. It's too hard. Nobody thanks me. It's difficult. You know, I can't deal with my boss anymore. It's too hard. It's too difficult. I can't deal with this world anymore. It's too hard. It's too difficult. No, no, no, no, no. You have a little strength if you have Jesus. You can do it. You say, well, you don't know the pains that are going on in my body, Pastor Matt. You don't know what I have to deal with every day. I don't. You don't know the husband I have to deal with or the wife I have to deal with. And they're saying the same thing about you, by the way. But he knows. I believe it. No temptation has taken you, which is common to man. But God will, with the temptation, give you a way of escape that you may be able to bear it. Know what that means? God's not going to put you through anything that he's not going to give you the strength, the little strength that turns into much strength so you can endure it. Because you can endure it. You can hang on. You can hold on. Remember what it says in James 1? Count it all joy, my brothers and sisters. What? When you fall into diverse trials, knowing that the trial of your faith works patience, but let patience have her perfect work, that you may be perfect and entire, wanting nothing. But then he says this. If you read through James 1, you know what he says? He goes, if you need some strength and if you need some wisdom, ask of God. And he'll give you the wisdom that you need. And he'll give you the strength that you need. And it says he upbraids not. He's not going to hold it against you if you fell and you had to get back up and ask him again. You get back up, you ask him again. He's not going to say, oh, I already gave you strength to do that and you messed up, you screwed up. He's not going to do that. He's going to give you that strength again. He's going to give you that grace again. But as he says, you're blessed if you remain under the trial, if you hold on, he's given you that strength to bear it, to endure it.
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7: We all have our personal testimony, our story of how we came to Christ and our life changed. 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
8: Don't make your past sound better than your present. I've heard some people say, you know, I used to party, I had money, I had everything, it was great. But then I came to Christ. Now it's all of a sudden kind of a downer. Like, wait, don't talk about what you gave up for Jesus. Talk about what Jesus gave up for you.

0: When people hear what Jesus has done for us, they'll see what Jesus can do for them. That's the essence of sharing the gospel. But what has Jesus done for us? If we've lost sight of how our life has changed, it may be time for some soul searching before we go out soul winning. Today on A New Beginning, Pastor Greg Laurie helps us reignite the passion in our hearts and ignite our afterburners in our efforts to share Christ with those who need to meet Him. Today's study is from the series called Refresh.
1: John chapter 4, verse 3, we read, Jesus left Judea and departed again to Galilee, but he needed to go through Samaria. And he came to a city of Samaria, which is called Sychar, near the plot of ground that Jacob gave to his son Joseph. Now Jacob's well was there. Therefore, Jesus was tired from his journey, and he stopped by a well. It was around the sixth hour. That would be 12 o'clock noon. And a woman of Samaria came to draw water. And Jesus said to her, give me a drink. For his disciples had gone away into the city to buy food. Then the woman of Samaria said to him, how is it that you, being a Jew, would ask for a drink from me, a Samaritan woman? For Jews have no dealings with Samaritans. And Jesus answered and said to her, if you knew the gift of God and who it is that says to you, give me a drink, you would have asked him and he would have given you living water. This is a perfect example of how to build a bridge to a person. Now, this was an immoral woman, as the story reveals. She had been married and divorced five times, and she was living with some guy at the moment. This is a woman who was ostracized from the rest of the community. She would not have been an educated woman. She didn't know what the Bible said. And so she was living this life that was in opposition to what the Bible teaches. But Jesus does not start with that. He appeals first to her spiritual thirst. He reaches out to her, bringing me to some points now that you might want to write down. The first point is simply this. If you want to evangelize Jesus style, that's what I'm going to call this, Jesus style, it begins with the burden. Again, verse 4, he needed to go through Samaria. As a matter of fact, he did not need to go through Samaria. It was actually way out of the way. He was leaving his country. He was going effectively to another country that was populated by people that were known to be the enemies of Israel. So Jesus leaves his comfort zone, if you will. Jesus leaves his people, goes to this other place, not just to a woman who was a Samaritan, but an immoral woman who was a Samaritan. So when you want to share your faith effectively, it starts with a God-given concern. You have to care about the soul of a person who is not yet a believer. Second point, if you want to evangelize Jesus style, you need to use tact. I already touched on this earlier. Paul used tact there on Mars Hill. We should do the same thing. Isaac Newton said, quote, tact is the art of making a point without making an enemy, end quote. And that's a very great way to say it. Now, the woman isn't fully getting what Jesus is saying. And now she starts to effectively argue with him, bringing me to my next point. To share the gospel Jesus style, we must adapt to the situation. John 14, 15, the woman said to him, sir, give me this water that I may not thirst, nor come here to draw. She's being sarcastic. Oh, yeah, you have water to drink? Oh, sir, give me this water that you're talking about. Jesus effectively calls her out. He says in John 4, 16, why don't you call your husband to come here? She says, well, I have no husband. Jesus says, that's true. You've had five husbands and you're living with some dude right now. She's like, whoa, how did he know that? She says, sir, I perceive that you are a prophet. See, there will come a moment when you're engaging someone, you appeal to their spiritual thirst, but they might ask you a question like, well look, I'm living with my boyfriend or girlfriend or you know, I'm doing drugs, but I have to give that up to follow Jesus. You might say, well, I don't want to say, you know, yes, that might turn them away. No, you need to tell them the truth. Yes, you need to give that up to follow Jesus Christ. You see, sin is keeping you from God. Now, I don't start with those issues, but I'm not going to avoid them when I get to them. They need to know that sin separates them from God, but the solution is a relationship with Jesus. The problem is sin. The solution is Jesus. And so Jesus engages her and tells her what she needs to do. Now, after this woman at the well, here's Jesus. Tell her the truth. She says, sir, I think you might be the Messiah. He goes, loose paraphrase, girl, I am the Messiah. You're speaking with the Messiah. And then we read these words, John 4:28. The woman left her water pot, went away into the city and said to the man, come see a man who told me all things I ever did. Could this be the Christ? That brings me to my final point. Telling your story or sharing your testimony is a powerful bridge for the gospel message. Again, telling your story, also known as your testimony. Now, this is a way of kind of preaching to a person without preaching at them. Let me illustrate. Here's how I might use my story. I might say, well, you know, I was 17 years old. I was using drugs. My life was empty. And I saw these Christians sitting in the front lawn of my high school campus singing about God. And I thought, these people are crazy. These people, you know, fell off the stupid tree and hit every branch on the way down. What's wrong with these people? Why do they believe this? So I'm kind of putting myself in the shoes of the person I'm talking to, because maybe that is actually how they feel at the moment. But then I'll go on to say, but then I tried a new thought on for size. What if this is true? And I quickly dismissed it. It couldn't be true. There's no way it could be true. But again, I thought, what if it's all true? And then a guy got up to speak and he said, Jesus said, you're for me or against me. And I looked at the Christians and I realized I wasn't one of them. And that was the day I prayed and asked Christ into my life. Now, see, I'm telling a story. I'm putting myself in the way I used to think, which may be the way the person I'm talking to is thinking at present. And I'm showing them the transition, how I got from A to B. And in a way, I'm preaching to them because I'm telling them what the preacher said, but I'm not pointing my finger at them, but I'm building the bridge. See, that's the point of a testimony. It builds the bridge.
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1: Just a few tips about sharing your personal story. Don't glorify or exaggerate the past. Don't glorify or exaggerate the past. You know, some people, their testimony gets more dramatic with the telling. I've heard some people talk and tell how they came to Christ, and I hear them a few years later, and wow, a lot more stuff is in that story. Did you just remember that, or are you embellishing it a little bit? You know, don't make your past sound better than your present. I've heard some people say, you know, I used to party, I had money, I had everything, I had women, it was great, but then I came to Christ. Now it's all of a sudden kind of a downer. Like, wait, your old life was miserable. Why are you making your old life sound better than your new life? Someone might be listening to you and thinking, I want your old life, not your new life. I love the way that Paul had perspective on his past. Paul was a very accomplished individual, very intelligent, but he dismissed all of it. He said in Philippians 3, All the things I once thought were so important are gone from my life. Compared to the high privilege of knowing Christ as my Lord, everything I used to think was significant is now insignificant. And then one translation puts it, it's dog dung. And the word that Paul used is that rude word, excrement. That stuff, it's like poop. Compared to what I have now, he says, I've dumped it in the trash so I could embrace Christ and be embraced by him. Isn't that beautiful? So don't talk about what you gave up for Jesus. Talk about what Jesus gave up for you. I really don't care what you gave up. It's nothing compared to what God has done for you. Talk about how Jesus died on the cross for your sin, how he made the greatest sacrifice of all. It's not about you, it's about him. And you tell your story only to make a beeline to his story, the greatest story ever told. But this is where it breaks down for a lot of people. How do you get the person from A to B? How do you get them to come to Jesus? You've shared your testimony. You've shared the gospel. How do you pop the question, if you will? It's a little bit like a marriage proposal. I've heard of some pretty amazing and creative marriage proposals. A friend that proposed to his wife underwater. He had one of those little tablets, you know, you can write underwater. And he wrote, "Will you marry me?" I've heard of people putting it, you know, skywriting, "Will you marry me?" My wife tells me I never properly proposed. She says we were out having dinner and I looked at her and we'd been going out for around, 2 years at that point. And I said to her, according to Kathy, "Well, I guess we're going to get married, huh?" And she says, "That was my proposal. No getting down on one knee. No, will you marry me? Here's the ring." No, just, "Well, I guess we're getting married, huh?" Well, that's kind of weak, but at least I said something. So you might ask, how do I actually pop that question? It's as simple as this. After you've shared all those things with the person, you ask them this question. Would you like to ask Jesus Christ to come into your life right now? You need to be led by the Spirit. But the Lord might direct you to ask this question at an unexpected time. Let me tell you a story about a man named Roy. My wife Kathy and I would go take walks in the morning, and we came upon this older gentleman that was obviously struggling because he would walk and have to stop. And so we started talking with him. He said, "I think I've seen you on TV." I said, "Yeah, I've been on TV a few times." "And are you a preacher?" "Yes, I'm a preacher." "What's your name?" "My name is Roy." "Well, my name is Greg. Nice to meet you, Roy. How you doing?" "Well," he says, "I have a heart condition. And my heart actually will hurt. But I'm exercising and I'm doing everything that I can to, you know, stay strong." And so I started to share the gospel with Roy. Roy's immediately defensive. "Oh, my whole family's Christian," he says. "And they're always telling me to believe in Jesus. But I have a lot of questions about the Christian faith." I said, "Well, Roy, what are some of them?" So he asked me a couple of the questions and I answer them. And then we say, "Nice to see you." And that day's over. So the next day we see Roy again. He goes, "I have another question for you, preacher." "Sure, Roy, fire." And hits me with the question. I gave him an answer. I see him the next day. "I have another question for you." This went on for kind of a long time, a few weeks actually, with the questions from the skeptical Roy. I wasn't hopeful he was going to believe necessarily, but one day I'm sitting with my wife in our house and we're actually having a devotion together. We're reading the Bible and we're praying, and I look out my window and literally right in my eye shot, I see Roy just standing there. And I said, "Kathy, I think this is Roy's day to come to Christ." So I walked out of my house. I walked up, "Hey, Roy, how you doing?" He says, "I'm okay. I'm just stopping. My heart's hurting a little bit." I said, "Roy, I'm going to ask you a question. We've had a lot of talks about the questions you have." "Yes." "Here's my question for you, Roy. Would you like to accept Jesus Christ right now?" He said, "Yes, I would." It was a moment. So I said, "Let's pray." And I prayed with Roy. It was a beautiful thing. So I gave him a Bible, and then I would see him after that. I knew his family. They were all Christian, and they were all very excited. I heard that Roy had come to Christ. So I'd see him the next day, and he goes, "I was just remembering some of the songs I used to sing in church when I was a little boy. And then I saw him the next day and he says, my heart's hurting right now, but I'm just thinking of how much pain Jesus went through as he died on the cross. Roy was like growing in his faith. It was amazing. And then for a few days, we didn't see Roy out there walking. And one day we get a knock on our door. There's a young man standing there and he says, I'm Roy's grandson. I said, yes. He says, I'm sorry to tell you that my grandfather went to be with the Lord, but I want to thank you for sharing the gospel with him. And he loved the Lord, and we had such great times together after he had committed his life to Christ. And I was so thankful, I popped the question. Maybe I can close by popping the question to you. And I'm talking to somebody right now that needs Jesus. And the problem is no one has ever told you how to actually become a Christian. Let me tell you in the simplest way I can. Let me go back and remind you of something I already said. You're a sinner. Don't take it personally. I'm a sinner. We're all sinners. We've broken God's commandments. We've fallen short of his glory. God loved you so much, he sent his son to die on the cross for your sins. And then Jesus rose again from the dead. And Jesus is literally standing at the door of your life and he is knocking and he is saying, if you will hear his voice and open the door, he will come in. So here's my question. Would you like Jesus Christ to come into your life right now? It's as simple as a prayer. I'll lead you in the same prayer I led Roy in some years ago. Simple prayer where you will just say, Lord, I want your forgiveness. I want to have my spiritual thirst satisfied. I want to know that when I die, I will go to heaven. If you want Jesus to come into your life, if you want that void in your life filled, if you want your guilt taken away, if you want to go to heaven when you die, if you want to find the meaning and purpose of life, pray this prayer with me right now. I'm going to pray it, and you can pray it out loud or you can pray it quietly in your heart. But would you pray with me? Just pray these words. Lord Jesus, I know that I am a sinner, but I know that you are the Savior who died on the cross for me and rose again from the dead. Jesus, I choose to follow you from this moment forward. Be my Savior and Lord. Be my God and my friend. In Jesus' name I pray. Amen.

0: 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It's called A Great Awakening, the story of George Whitefield.
1: You have promoted the greatest awakening these colonies have ever seen. Arise, O sleeper! Awaken!
0: Pastor Greg, there's a scene in the movie where a rather tired, stuffy old preacher reads a scripture with absolutely no conviction, then half-heartedly introduces George Whitefield as the guest speaker. And Whitefield steps up with his thunderous voice and his explosive passion, and the people are just riveted. But at the end, the old preacher is so incensed, he tells Whitefield never to come back again.
2: Mm-hmm.
0: And if I'm remembering right, you had a similar experience when you were a young preacher. Isn't that right?
2: Yeah, it's really true. And if you've seen the Jesus Revolution film, you'll remember that it was depicted there. But basically, I was invited to go speak at a church where another pastor had been speaking previously, but he wasn't coming that week. And they were supposed to tell them they were sending the very young man, Greg Laurie, up to speak. I think I was 18 years old, and
0: Wow. They
2: didn't know I was coming. So I walked up to the man that was clearly in charge and made sure everyone knew that. And they said, "Hello, my name is Greg Laurie. I'm from Calvary Chapel, and I've been asked to speak here tonight." He said, "Well, no one told me that you were speaking." "Oh, no, I've been asked to speak." And he goes, "Well, I'm not sure I believe that. Why don't you just go sit there in that pew and we'll wait to see if the other speaker shows up," which was kind of insulting, frankly. And I sat there and I waited because I knew he wasn't coming. I knew he was the guy. And then finally he said, "Okay, you can speak just this one time." Hardly a vote of confidence, but the Lord blessed that night. And that became the beginning of our ministry. And there's a very similar scene in this film that we're offering our listeners called A Great Awakening, where young George Whitefield gets up to speak and the elderly preacher got up and gave him the worst introduction imaginable. And then Whitefield got up there and he began to speak and quickly realized he wasn't going to read from these notes he had written out. He was going to speak more spontaneously. And he pounds the pulpit and dust comes out of the old Bible that was probably never opened. And he begins to preach. And it's one of the greatest scenes in the whole film. In fact, here's the scene. Listen to this.
3: "The congregation has grown quite large,
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5: "So is the devil."
3: "The Reverend George Whitefield."
5: "I will not be a velvet-mouthed preacher."
6: "Do not be deceived! You may have a religious head, and yet have the devil in your heart. 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You must be born again."
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2: During the War for Independence, General George Washington, the man we refer to today as the father of our country, led American troops through military defeat after defeat. And in the bitter winter of 1777, he wrote this somber note to a friend in Philadelphia. Quote, "You might have tracked our army from White Marsh to Valley Forge by the blood on their feet," end of quote. Many soldiers continued to march through the deep snows of Pennsylvania without shoes. Others suffered from disease, hunger, and freezing conditions. Nearly 2,000 of Washington's men died. Yet George Washington did not lose faith. Amid the hardship, loss, and uncertainty of Valley Forge, he turned to God in prayer. At a time when our nation once again faces division and uncertainty, may we follow Washington's example, kneeling humbly, praying faithfully, and asking God to guide the future of America.
3: I feel like nobody is talking about the greatest threat to children right now. 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
11: Today,
10: you want to talk about something that is even going to be bigger than March for Jesus. All day, September 5th.
11: We're going to start at 9, and we're going to go to 6, primarily the cooking and all of that, that's going to happen throughout the day. The idea is real barbecue takes time, okay? If you want to get it right, it takes time. So we're inviting all of our chefs and all of our people to come in the night before. So we'll be setting up on Friday, and at midnight, we're going to be handing out all the food that they're going to be submitting so they can get started cooking at midnight and get the smokers going, because those of us who like our barbecue, 20 minutes isn't going to do.
10: Yes.
11: You got to have a few hours.
10: Yes. Real barbecue.
11: Real barbecue is a few hours.
10: Yes.
11: Okay.
10: Tell us what to expect when we come.
11: Okay. When you come, expect to smell and taste authentic smoke-cooked barbecue. There will be music. There will be activities for the children. We're working on, obviously, we're going to have a bouncy house. We got to have a bounce house because you can't do these things for the kids without a bounce house.
10: Yes.
11: But working on some other things as well as the bounce house. We're working on some things just for the kiddies. I don't want to say puppet show, but I'm just saying we're working on some things just for the kiddies.
10: Yes. So don't leave the children at home.
11: No, bring the children.
10: Yes.
11: It's a family event, and I want everybody to understand it's a family event. So bring your children, and hopefully we'll have a good time. There'll be a little area for eating. People can sit and eat and talk.
10: And it's for believers and unbelievers.
11: Oh, this
10: is a great time to bring unbelievers together.
11: This is an absolute time for everybody.
10: Yes.
11: And
10: it is for whites, it is for blacks, it is for all ethnicities.
11: I'll just make it real simple. If you have a mouth.
10: Yes.
11: Okay.
10: And a belly.
11: And a belly. Okay. If you have a mouth and a belly.
10: And an appetite.
11: Well, now trust me, you don't even have to have an appetite.
10: You work the appetite.
11: When you show up, you will get an appetite. We're not even worried about that part.
10: Yes.
11: So, in other words, don't let the fact that it's happening at a church parking lot deter you.
10: That's right.
11: Okay. It's actually good because we're going to be working on hallowed ground.
10: Yes.
11: And we're going to respect that.
10: Yes.
11: And we're not, you know, it's one of those times where a lot of people keep telling me, well, you can't do things like this within the black community because of nonsense. And my response is, no, that's ridiculous. We're going to have a good time, and we're going to praise the Lord. Those of us who praise the Lord, and those of you who don't praise the Lord, come anyway. We can feed you.
10: Yes. Hey? So on September 5th, 9 a.m. to 6 p.m., all day long, you can come. If you can't come at 9, come at 10, come at 11. But come, just come to the Good Shepherd Church, 18 Whittier Street in Boston, Massachusetts. All roads lead to the Good Shepherd Church on September 5th from 9 a.m. to 6 p.m. at 18 Whittier Street in Boston. For more information, you want to get in touch with 781-420-0729.
11: And say barbecue.
10: Barbecue.
11: When you say barbecue, you will know exactly what's up. So when the person answers, whoever answers, just say barbecue.
10: Okay.
11: And we're ready to go. Also, if you are an artisan, if you have some crafts, if you have some wares, come and be a part of this. We have a section. We're going to have a section set up where you can display your crafts and wares, and it's going to be a good time.
10: So people can pick up more than food.
11: Oh, yes.
10: Yes.
11: Absolutely. One of the things I love about these type of things is that the craftsmen and craftswomen within the Boston area are absolutely phenomenal. I have to be very careful when I walk by these things because I'm always going to see something that I have to have.
10: Yes.
11: And that gets a little annoying to people who love me. But you bought that? Yes, it was perfect. So we definitely want to be there for that.
10: And there's going to be a grand prize.
11: Ah, yes. Thank you for attending, because you're not going to just eat, but you're going to rate the barbecue. There's several prizes. There is a grand prize for the person who wins in terms of pork, which will be ribs, beef, which is brisket, chicken, which are thighs. That grand prize person is going to walk away with $600 in cash. Okay? Second place.
10: It might be you, though.
11: It might be you. Come. The second place is $400 and the third place is $200. So you want to be there. But not only that, if you have a side, we have a special category for the best side. Whatever it is, also our judges. We have the pleasure of having some very esteemed judges, pitmasters from the local barbecue area restaurants that you would know if I said them out loud. Mm. The actual pitmasters who work these restaurants are going to be the judges who will be going around to each person and testing and talking to them. And just so they're going to be rated and judged by people who actually know what's going on.
10: Well, I know where I'm going on September 5th. From 9 a.m. to 6 p.m. And I hope that you're going to be there. I want to encourage you. Come and have a wonderful day of fun and fellowship and food. Pastor Dan, thanks for coming in and sharing with our listeners today.
11: Well, thank you for having me. And we look forward to seeing everybody there. If you have any questions, obviously, 781-420-0729, barbecue.
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12: 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Written by Whitney Hoppler, read by Leah Gerard. They will have no fear of bad news. Their hearts are steadfast, trusting in the Lord. Psalm 112:7. This is a fallen world that's full of sin and suffering. Turn on the news, scroll through your phone, or just listen to the conversations around you, and it can feel like a never-ending stream of bad news. The headlines describe crimes, wars, and all sorts of other bad news stories. Sometimes the emotional weight of it can feel crushing. You might find yourself feeling stressed and anxious because of all the hardship you see and hear about. It's natural to feel this way. You're human, and you're paying attention to a world that's painfully broken. So how can you deal with all this bad news? The key is in Psalm 112:7, which promises that you won't be afraid of bad news when you trust in God with a steadfast heart. And what does it mean to have a steadfast heart? The word steadfast means resolutely firm and unchanging. When your heart is steadfast because you trust God, you're resolutely focused on your faith in God. Bad news can make you feel powerless. You can't solve the world's problems by yourself. That sense of wanting the news to be better but not being in control is what leads to stress and fear. There actually is something you can do, however. Pray about the situations you learn about through bad news. You're not in control, but God is in control, and God will hear your prayers and answer them. While God won't override people's free will, He will keep working for good in this world where bad news happens. God's purposes will ultimately prevail. You have a choice every day about where you'll put your attention. You can either focus on all the bad news in this world until you're caught up in worry, or you can take the advice in Philippians 4:8 to focus on whatever is true, noble, right, pure, lovely, admirable, excellent, or praiseworthy. And there is still a lot of good news happening in the world. By paying attention to the good you notice, you can start to see how God is at work despite the bad news. Remember God's character. God is constantly good. He is loving, just, and faithful all the time. You can rely on God's good character while you're dealing with bad news. Instead of becoming paralyzed by fear, when you learn about bad news, ask God what He wants you to do with the information you have. The bad news of this world shouldn't lead you to despair. It should lead you to compassion, action. How can you help shine light into the darkness of the world? God may lead you to say a prayer, send an encouraging message to someone you know who's struggling, donate to a charity, or do an act of kindness for someone in need. The greatest antidote to the temporary bad news of this world is the eternal good news of the gospel message. Because of Jesus, you know that this life, with all its troubles, is not the end of the story. Jesus tells you in John 16:33, "In this world you will have trouble, but take heart. I have overcome the world." Jesus offers the ultimate good news. By relying on Jesus to help you, you can always overcome the challenges you face, including dealing with bad news. When you practice focusing on your faith, your heart becomes steadfast. You develop a strong confidence in God that keeps the stress of bad news from overwhelming you with fear. While you acknowledge the reality of this fallen world, you can see the greater reality of God's redemptive work in it. So every time a scary headline pops up, you have an opportunity to practice the spiritual discipline of looking beyond those circumstances to God and doing what you can to join God's good news work. Decide today to have a steadfast heart that trusts God so that you too can live with no fear of bad news. Let's pray. Dear God, I'm so tired of the constant stream of bad news that I read, hear, and see every day. There's just so much bad news in this fallen world, and I feel stressed and afraid sometimes. Forgive me for letting fear take over. I need your help to change my focus. I want to be like the person described in Psalm 112:7, someone who has no fear of bad news because my heart is steady and trusts in you. Please take my anxiety and replace it with your peace. Help me remember the good news of the gospel, which literally means good news. Remind me that this broken world isn't the end of the story and that you're at work redeeming people's lives because of what Jesus did to save our world. The hope you offer is the ultimate good news. When I hear something discouraging, don't let it paralyze me. Instead, let the good news of your love make me want to do something good in this world. Show me how to share your love with the people around me who are hurting. Keep me focused on you instead of on the trouble in this world. Thank you for overcoming bad news with your good news. Amen.
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5: 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This morning we're with Pastor Femi from Kingdom Lighthouse Church in Providence, Rhode Island. This week's topic is greater is he that is in me than he that is in the world. Pastor Femi, do you believe this is a timely topic that God really wants us to know who we are in him?
6: Well, it's not that do I believe. Of course, you believe, because if God brings it up, then that's what he wants us to know. Because the word of the Lord Jesus Christ is, when I return, will I still find faith on the earth? There is one thing in us human beings. It is not difficult to know what a person believes. It's not difficult at all. Just look at what they do. Because no human being can do what he does not believe, except he's forced. But if he's acting willfully, he's acting based on what he believes. So when you look at people, you know whether they believe the word of God or not. The focus of the church at the moment has been on personal welfare, which the Lord specifically spoke against in Matthew chapter 6. The believer is focused on what they will eat, what they will wear, where to sleep, and all those things. That's what the most believers are focused on today. They're looking for their career, their business, their children, their family, their marriage. That's it. But things of the kingdom that will advance the kingdom of God, things of ministry, of service, to pray that, for example, the power of the Lord will be upon us to reveal him on earth, as taking a back bench. The priority is what they will eat, what they will wear, their career, their welfare, and that's it. The Lord Jesus Christ told us, this is what the Gentiles seek after. Then he says, seek ye first the kingdom of God and his righteousness, and all these things will be added to you. I was born in a Muslim home. I was brought up in a Muslim home. We believe that when you are comfortable, you're rich, your career is advancing, your business is progressing, that, you know, that means that God approves of you. That's what we believe. But that's not necessarily so. That's not necessarily so. Because the wicked can flourish in business. The career of the wicked can prosper. Let's look at Psalm 73 and see some things there so that you can understand what I'm saying. That the fact that you have the things you have does not mean that God approves of you. He says, truly, God is good to Israel, to such as are pure in heart. But as for me, my feet has almost stumbled. My step had nearly slipped. For I was envious of the boastful when I saw the prosperity of the wicked. So it means the wicked can prosper. So if you use prosperity as the yardstick of God's approval, then you'll be in error. Because he's saying here, he's seeing the prosperity of the wicked. And then he went on to describe that prosperity. He said, for there is no pangs in their death. So they even die peacefully. He said, but their strength is firm. They live healthy lives. They are not in trouble as others.

0: men. These are wicked people that the Bible is describing. They are not in trouble as other men, nor are they plagued like other men. Even the righteous may be suffering sickness and disease, and yet the wicked is living a healthy life. Therefore, pride serves as their necklace. Violence covers them like a garment. Their eyes bulge with abundance, and the righteous may be poor, but the eyes of the wicked is bulging with abundance. Can you see that? So he said, they have more than their hearts could wish. They scoff and speak wickedly concerning oppression. They speak loftily. They set their mouth against the heavens, and their tongue walks through the earth. There's evil speaking against God, yet they are wealthy, they are healthy, they are flourishing. Let's go to verse 21. He said, thus my heart was grieved, and I was vexed in my mind. I mean, he was a righteous, he's dealing with problems, and here is the wicked flourishing. I was so foolish and ignorant. I was like a beast before you. Nevertheless, I'm continually with you. You hold me by my right hand, and you will guide me with your counsel, and afterward receive me to glory. So he was saying that when he saw all these things, he was confused. How can this be? Then he said, verse 12, behold, these are the ungodly who are always at ease. They are ungodly and they are at ease, meaning that the one who is a godly may be dealing with challenges of life, but they are at peace. He said, they increase in riches. He now began to think, surely I have cleansed my heart in vain. That this is now questioning following God. I mean, what is the need? What is the reason for following God and doing the will of God? If I'm doing the will of God and I have these problems, and the people that are working against the will of God, they are increasing in riches, in peace, in joy, in strength, in all of these things. So this is what he's saying. He said, surely I've cleansed my heart in vain and washed my hands in innocence. That is, what is the point in avoiding sin? Why shouldn't I just be doing what they are doing? For all day long, I have been plagued and chastened every morning. This was someone that is trying to walk holy, and yet is having problems. Then he said, if I had said I will speak thus, behold, I would have been untrue to the generation of your children. When I thought how to understand this, it was too painful for me. I mean, how can I be a believer and be struggling when the unbeliever is flourishing? He said it's too painful for him. Then verse 17, look at this one. Until I went into the sanctuary of God, then I understood their end. So this is where wisdom came, that, okay, they are flourishing now. They're doing all the things they're doing. But through the word of God, I know their end. What is their end? Their end is utter destruction. So he came to understand that I may be facing challenges now, but I'm on the side of God. My end is eternal life, eternal union with my Father, eternal union with my Creator, to be with him forever and ever. But their end is eternal destruction. So prosperity does not show that God is with us. But if you look at the church today, the church is expounding things that seem to show that it is prosperity that shows the approval of God. It is not necessarily so. We must deviate from focusing on our welfare. God will supply our needs according to his riches in glory by Christ Jesus. That is what he has promised. And he always meets the needs of those who trust in him. He said, those who trust in the Lord, he said, they shall be like Mount Zion that will not be moved, but abide forever. He said, as mountains surround Jerusalem, the Lord surrounds those who are his. We must have confidence that God will preserve us. He said, he will preserve us from all evil. He will preserve our soul. And the most important thing for God to preserve in us is our soul, because that is the soul that will live forever and ever. And that is what Jesus Christ came to save, the soul. He came to save our souls. So, therefore, we must not be paying attention to this body, what this body will eat, what this body will wear, where, you know, it will live. that is not as important as the soul. So we need to devote attention to the soul. As we do, Apostle Paul told us, he said, even though this outer man perishes, he said, the inner man is renewed daily. That is the soul. We need to renew our souls daily with the word of God and to believe the word and to do what the word says. The word of God told us, we have overcome them. For greater is he that is in us than he that is in the world. Who is in us? It is Jesus Christ. The Bible says that, know ye not that ye are the temple of God, in whom God lives by his Spirit? So God lives in us. If God lives in us, why should we be afraid? If God lives in us, why should we think that the devil will overcome us? The devil cannot overcome God. Because he cannot overcome God, he cannot overcome us. We are already victorious in Christ Jesus. We are already overcomers in Christ Jesus. So we need to believe this word. And then 1 John chapter 5, because that is relevant to what we're talking about. 1 John chapter 5 said in verse 4, for whatever is born of God overcomes the world. So if you are born of God, you overcome the world. And the Bible says in John chapter 1, he said, he came unto his own. His own did not receive him. He came to the world. The world did not know him. He came unto his own. His own did not receive him. Then he said, as many as received him and believed in his name, to them he gave power to become the sons of God. Do you understand? So, when the Bible is saying here, for whatever is born of God, that's what it refers to. Because after saying that we are children of God, he said, those who are not born by the will of the flesh, of the will of man, or of blood, but of the will of God. So we are born of the will of God. So he's saying to us that if we are born of the will of God, if we are born of God, we have already overcome the world. That's what he's saying here. For whatever is born of God, whoever is born of God, whoever is born again, overcomes the world. And then he said, and this is the victory that has overcome the world. What is that victory? Our faith.
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7: Mike and Laurie Faherty, pre-recorded live from Boston. We're going to energize your faith by the Word of God and give you a shot of joy in the Holy Ghost. Honey, what are we talking about this week?
8: Today we are talking about running to win. Jesus does not give participation awards. He asks us to run like we are running in a race to win it.
7: All right, let's check it out. We're talking part two on running to win. Amen?
8: Yes.
7: This is exciting to us because, you know what? We make an effort to run to win, and it's good that we get to share this with people as well. Yeah. I'm going to go ahead and share a scripture. I know that we're going to transition into something else in a moment, but I'm going to have you comment on this after I read it, okay? 1 Corinthians 9, 24 through 25 says this, "Don't you realize that in a race, everyone runs, but only one person gets the prize?" So it goes on to say, so run to win. If you have any thought or any idea how you're, it's funny, we call it our walk with God, okay? But if we're talking about our walk with God, it's actually our run with God, how that should be. And God is saying to us that our run with God should be a run to win.
8: Amen.
7: What do you think about that?
8: Yeah, we talked about athletes last week, and I was thinking about how in the Olympics back in ancient Greece, that when they worked so hard to be the best at what they were doing, because when you go in the Olympics, it isn't that you, that isn't a marathon where you want to maybe beat your own time or whatever. You're there to actually win. Everybody is, but when they won, their award was a laurel wreath. It was an olive branch.
7: It was leaves. There you go.
8: And they were so proud to wear that because it was a great accomplishment. But when we run to win, we are actually, we're running for a great prize. We're running to, be in eternity with what?
7: Oh, I'm looking at our tech team behind the scenes. Why do we have no sound? Thank you, Olivia Army, for letting us know.
8: Thank you, Olivia.
7: That. What happened?
9: I was muted.
7: Okay. He's just working the kinks out, you know, a little rust. That's okay.
9: Just rust.
7: But thank you guys for letting us know the sound is back up.
8: Thank
7: go ahead.
8: You guys.
7: Yeah, go ahead.
8: So they worked so hard to be the best for their laurel wreath, wreath of laurels. I forget how you say that. But anyway, we are working so that we can be in paradise for eternity. We are working for great reward. We're working so that we can be in eternity forever with Jesus.
7: Doing that like pronunciation thing that I was doing last week.
8: Yeah.
7: Rearward.
8: I think you're making me uncomfortable because you're looking everywhere and smiling and you're looking at me weird and I don't know if I'm doing something wrong. So I'm feeling uncomfortable.
7: You're just making me super happy for some reason.
8: So I'm kind of like stuttery and yeah. So anyway.
7: But that's true. So they have like this earthly reward, which is kind of nothing, and they work really hard. But we have a heavenly reward. Can you go back to Marie Briggs? Put her quote on there. It says, Wow, I'm early for once. Good evening to all. Actually, Marie, you are the first one in tonight, so
8: awesome.
7: You actually win.
8: Hi, Marie.
7: Okay. And we're talking about running to win, so you're the winner tonight.
8: You're the winner.
7: Is first one in. I see Bob Barrett's in there.
8: Hi, Bob.
7: Olivia Army has already helped us out technically. We appreciate you guys so much. If you are tuning in and you haven't let us know that you're in yet, go ahead and let us know where you're from. If you're watching on Facebook,